0: I need somewhere that I can run to, a refuge. I remember one point I turned the radio on and it was Premier Christian Radio, and it was so amazing to have somewhere that we could run to for refuge, not only for me but for the world, you know, to listen to, for the gospel to be preached to the world. So yeah, I'm giving God the glory. So that's the reason why I give today.
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2: Well, it's Tuesday morning and a very good morning to you. And it is Hope in the Night. I'm Michael Vanstone, football free zone. But the World Cup's all over now, so probably wouldn't have been talking about that anyway. And also a weather free zone. Let's not worry about what's going on outside or what the rest of the day is going to be like. Anyway, we'll be catching up on what happened on this day in previous years gone by during the show, but also, and this is what's really important, some great Christian music coming up together with some Bible readings. And having just started to read through Romans, I'll tell you, we've got some great Bible passages to come. All that after Let the Bible Speak. It's in association with the Free Presbyterian Church of England and Wales.
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4: From the Free Presbyterian Church in England and Wales, we present Let the Bible Speak. Once again, it's time to Let the Bible Speak. And I invite you to stay tuned as we bring the gospel in message and song, preaching Christ in all his fullness.

Hello, this is Philip Knowles, Minister of South Grove Free Presbyterian Church, Walthamstow in London, giving you a warm welcome in the name of our Saviour, the Lord Jesus Christ, to our Let the Bible Speak radio ministry. It is our prayer that if you are saved by the grace of God, through faith alone in Christ alone, then you will grow as a Christian, strengthened in your Bible reading, prayer life, living for God, and increase in the knowledge concerning the gospel of Jesus Christ. And if there is one listening who has never received Christ as their only Saviour, then as the Bible speaks, may you understand that for God so loved the world that he gave his only begotten Son, that whosoever believeth in him should not perish but have everlasting life. If we can be of any spiritual help to you, please make contact and accept a personal warm welcome to our Sunday services at 11 a.m. and 1 p.m. or if unable to attend in person, please tune in to our services online, either by our church webpage or church Facebook page.

It's great to have you join our Let the Bible Speak radio ministry. Today's Bible reading is from Luke chapter 6, verses 6 through 11. Please listen along with me as I read Luke chapter 6, verses 6 through 11. And it came to pass also on another Sabbath that he entered into the synagogue and taught. And there was a man whose right hand was withered. And the scribes and the Pharisees watched him, whether he would heal on the Sabbath day, that they might find an accusation against him. But he knew their thoughts, and said to the man which had the withered hand, "Rise up, stand forth in the midst." And he arose and stood forth. Then said Jesus unto them, "I will ask you one thing. Is it lawful on the Sabbath days to do good or to do evil? To save life or to destroy it?" And looking round about upon them all, he said unto the man, "Stretch forth thy hand." And he did so, and his hand was restored whole as the other. And they were filled with madness, and communed one with another what they might do to Jesus. Amen. We know the Lord will add his blessing to the reading of his word.

The healing of the man with the withered hand is recorded in Matthew chapter 12, Mark chapter 3, and Luke chapter 6. Now, it's important that we consider the lead up to this miracle. Christ is opposed by the Jewish religious leaders, which are known as the Pharisees, the Sadducees,

0: Pharisees and the scribes, who are also known as the lawyers skilled in the Jewish religious law. Among these different groups, there was a variety of opinions, belief, and doctrine, but they were all united in their opposition of Jesus Christ. They were always looking for an opportunity to find fault with Christ and accuse him of breaking God's law, especially when it came to the Sabbath day, a holy day unto the Lord. Matthew, in his account, in Matthew chapter 12, verse 10 to 12, says, "And behold, there was a man which had his hand withered. And they asked him, saying, Is it lawful to heal on the Sabbath days, that they might accuse him? And he said unto them, What man shall there be among you that shall have one sheep, and if it fall into a pit on the Sabbath day, will he not lay hold on it and lift it out? How much then is a man better than a sheep? Wherefore, it is lawful to do well on the Sabbath days." In the parallel account, Jesus was also teaching in Luke chapter 6, verse 9, "On the Sabbath day, works of mercy, doing good, showing compassion, helping others in need, saving life, are not breaking God's law." You see, the Pharisees had placed their own religious laws above God's laws. They turned the Sabbath day into a day of bondage and fear with their own lists of do's and don'ts. It was legalistic. It promoted works to the law for salvation. Their religious teachings were dull, empty, leaving lives untouched, unmoved, unchanged. Whereas Christ, he changed lives. His word set sinners free from spiritual bondage and exposed the religious leaders as hypocrites, perverters of the truth. In Luke chapter 6, verse 6, the Lord Jesus enters into a synagogue on the Sabbath day and taught. And in that synagogue, there was a man with a withered hand. And the word withered means dry, means deprived. This hand was shriveled up, deprived of natural moisture, dried, giving him no use in his hand. And Jesus singles out this man with a withered hand to work a miracle in his life and recover what was lost by the entrance of sin, not only physically, but also spiritually. Believer, this is our testimony of saving grace. When, as a lost sinner, the Lord Jesus singled you out, highlighted your need, and he transformed your life, recovering the blessings lost by sin. Oh, I urge you to pray that Christ will also single out sinners, exposing their sin, highlighting their need to have sins forgiven, receive new life, life restored and transformed by the Lord Jesus Christ. For Christ is able to do for sinners what religion cannot do. Christ is able to make sinners whole, heal them spiritually, heal their soul, give them eternal life. He alone is the way, the truth, and the life. And no man cometh unto the Father but through him. He alone is the only name under heaven given among men whereby we must be saved. He alone was put to death in the flesh to die the just for the unjust, to bring sinners to God. He knoweth them that put their trust in him. Therefore, pray, believer, that God by his Holy Spirit will single out sinners, expose their sin, and may they come to him for full forgiveness of sin and embrace him as he's freely offered to them in the gospel. Because in the Let the Bible Speak radio ministry, we present the gospel. Sinners who are in great need, spiritual need, will see that Jesus Christ is the mighty to save. He's able to do for them what they cannot do for themselves, what religion cannot do, and that is blot out all their sin, give them peace with God, everlasting life, hope for the future, that when they come to their last breath on earth, they will enter immediately into the presence of the Lord.
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0: That's the new Irish Choir and Orchestra here on Hope in the Night. Good morning to you. The Power of the Cross, one of the finest Christian songs, hymns, whatever you want to call it, that have been written in the current era, I would say. Well, so good to have your company this morning. If it's your birthday today, 21st of July, shall I tell you who you share it with? Well, he's not around to enjoy his right now, but Ernest Hemingway, the American novelist, journalist, and Nobel Prize laureate, was born on this day in 1899. He died in 1961. Cat Stevens, remember him? Well, he became Yusef Islam at a later stage of his career, English singer-songwriter and guitarist, born this day 1948. And the American actor and comedian, sadly no longer with us, but the talent that was Robin Williams, was born on this day in 1951. He died in 2014. So blessings on you if you're celebrating today. And I hope you get a nice gooey cake to enjoy. Wish I could enjoy it with you. Coming up in a moment, Giggleswick School Choir. You're listening to Hope in the Night.
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As promised, Giggleswick, school choir, let all the world in every corner sing, my God and King. Well, we started yesterday reading Romans chapter 1, and I've got one more reading for you from Romans 1 before, in the next reading, in about half an hour from now, it'll be a reading from Romans chapter 2. So, the verses in Romans 1 coming up after this. This is New Wine Worship.

And so we go back to Romans chapter 1, where Paul is defining what's going to happen to those people who he describes as sinful, wicked people who suppress the truth by their wickedness. He says, "So God abandoned them to do whatever shameful things their hearts desired. As a result, they did vile and degrading things with each other's bodies. They traded the truth about God for a lie. So they worshipped and served the things God created instead of the Creator himself, who is worthy of eternal praise. Amen. That is why God abandoned them to their shameful desires. Even the women turned against the natural way to have sex and instead indulged in sex with each other. And the men, instead of having normal sexual relations with women, burned with lust for each other. Men did shameful things with other men, and as a result of this sin, they suffered within themselves the penalty they deserved."

What if it became a crime to share your faith? Right now, somewhere in the world, a Christian is facing prison time for speaking the gospel. Thankfully, there are people working to protect these freedoms. Alliance Defending Freedom International exists to protect your God-given right to live and speak the truth of the gospel. 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

And that's my friend and colleague here at Premier, Josh Carr, with Fill This Room. Well, let's go up to the news at 2 o'clock with this. It comes from Mark Chance. And after the news, Jonathan Edwards and Be Still and Know.

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5: The top stories this hour. Britain's new Prime Minister is preparing to set out measures aimed at easing the cost of living later. In a speech outside Number 10, Andy Burnham promised a 10-year plan for the country further down the line, while pledging more immediate help to deal with squeezed household finances. He claims the government needs to be better as he looks to take power out of Whitehall and carry it into every postcode in the land. The Makerfield MPs also made an end to rough sleeping a top priority and plans to build more council homes. He's named the most senior members of his cabinet to help achieve those ambitions. John Healey becomes Chancellor. Ed Miliband is the new Foreign Secretary, while Wes Streeting moves to Defence. There's been a purge of Starmer loyalists, with Rachel Reeves, David Lammy and Steve Reed all out. Labour peer Lord Blunkett, who Burnham has called his truest mentor, has this advice.
6: Stay the same. His values of family and community, of building from the bottom, of a communitarianism, which I'm very warm to, gives me hope that he'll be able to do it. And what he will need is the backing of all of us.
5: A 28-year-old man will appear in court later charged with the murder of Anne Widdecombe. The Reform politician was found dead in her bungalow in Dartmoor 12 days ago. Head of National Counter-Terrorism Policing Assistant Commissioner Lawrence Taylor says they're still working to understand a motive.
7: This has been and remains a particularly intensive and complex investigation. Over the last week, our teams have gathered a huge amount of information, leading to over 800 lines of inquiry. Each of those needs assessing carefully and thoroughly.
5: An inquest into the former minister's death will open in Exeter later this morning. Newcastle manager Eddie Howe says Kevin Keegan was an inspiration and he's honoured to have called him a friend. The club's former boss has died aged 75 after battling cancer. From Sky News, I'm Daisy Steele.
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10: Welcome to Be Still and Know. I'm Jonathan Edwards, and this is our opportunity to hear what God is saying to us today. 1 Corinthians chapter 13, verses 11 and 12. When I was a child, I talked like a child, I thought like a child, I reasoned like a child. When I became a man, I put the ways of childhood behind me. For now we see only a reflection as in a mirror. Then we will see face to face. Now I know in part, then I will know fully, even as I am fully known. When I was about 4 years old, I can recall being very confused when I met new people. I presumed that they'd just been made, because I'd never seen them before. I came up with a theory in my head that God had probably took the bits of dead people and used them to make the new people that I'd just met. It was all very logical, and in its way quite impressive. It just happened to be completely wrong. When we're children, our minds struggle to understand the world around us, and that's absolutely fine, because we're children. If I told you that it is still my view that God makes people out of those who've just passed away, you wouldn't think that was fine at all. You would, in your kindness, feel desperately sorry for me, and I trust start praying for me. I draw two conclusions from this. Firstly, we need to be humble, because we've all got a lot more to learn. And secondly, we need to be excited by the thought that one day we will understand the whole picture. We will see God face to face. So let me ask you a question. What new things have you learnt about God over the last month? Let me pray with you. Lord God, our Father, thank you that you are constantly revealing more of yourself to us.

Amen. Well, thanks for listening. I'd love you to join me every day for Be Still and Know here on Premier. And if you'd like to receive a free copy of our magazine, Voice of Hope, which contains all of these devotionals and some great articles beside, please visit premier.org.uk/Voice of Hope. God bless you. Hope you have a great day today.

Premier Christian Radio, and it's Hope in the Night. Hello, good morning to you. I'm Michael Vanstone. Ian White there with Psalm 97, and it set beautifully to music in that particular version. Well, coming up very soon, we're going into Romans chapter 2. We're reading through not all the verses, not all the chapters, but actually some verses from some chapters. Okay, so we're trying to get the feel of what Paul is saying to the church in Rome. So we pick up on that after this from the St. Michael Singers.

Well, in our previous few readings from Romans, we've been hearing what God has to say through Paul to the church in Rome about those sinful, wicked people who suppress the truth by their wickedness. Let's find out now what the consequences of that sin and wickedness are. But because you are stubborn and refuse to turn from your sin, you are storing up terrible punishment for yourself. For a day of anger is coming when God's righteous judgment will be revealed. He will judge everyone according to what they have done. He will give eternal life to those who keep on doing good, seeking after the glory and honour and immortality that God offers. But he will pour out his anger and wrath on those who live for themselves, who refuse to obey the truth, and instead live lives of wickedness.

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Right now, somewhere in the world, a Christian is facing prison time for speaking the gospel. Thankfully, there are people working to protect these freedoms. Alliance Defending Freedom International exists to protect your God-given right to live and speak the truth of the gospel. 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
1: What's your prayer for Andy Burnham, the new Prime Minister? Here's one from the Reverend Phil Jump.
2: I think my prayer is echoed actually by Margaret Aspinall yesterday, that he will continue to be himself. And I know there are others, and you know, he's on a faith journey and all of those things, but that he just manages to be himself. And I think, you know, he's in a big office now, and that may not always be easy for him.
1: Coming up on Tuesday's show, you can now take weight loss medication as a pill. What do you feel about that? Is that a helpful boost to your health? Or is it a shortcut to living a healthy and wise lifestyle? We'll discuss with our panel of experts. And don't forget that we start each day with a time of prayer. If you wake up in the morning with something or someone on your mind, do get ready to get in touch and join in our prayer time at the start of the day. All that on Tuesday's Inspirational Breakfast. Join me, Esther Higham, from 7.

0: Lord, though you know all our ways, yet your love for us endures.
1: Certainly does. Robin Mark there explaining great truth. Will your anchor hold? Now, you're listening to Premier Christian Radio. Thank you for joining me this morning. My last holiday, a little while ago, was on the Isle of Wight. And I'm just trying to imagine what it must have been like to be on the Isle of Wight in 1545. Because the first landing of French troops on the coast of the Isle of Wight took place on this day in 1545. So there you are, in your deck chair, or whatever the 1545 equivalent was, on the sandy beach in Sandown, when all these soldiers show up and they come piling onto the beach, French troops, and I guess they expected to take the Isle of Wight. Well, you know, there they were, and it probably seemed like an easy catch. Well, they obviously didn't take the Isle of Wight and England and make a lasting impression. Otherwise, we'd probably be part of France by now. But, it's just the image of sitting in your deck chair on the beach and all these soldiers come piling into the beach on ships. And you think, gracious, what's going on here? I don't expect it was very funny at the time, by the way, if that's what anybody was doing. 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I'm Michael Fanstone. Coming up next, City Gates Worship. Then we're going to go back to what Paul is saying, and it's really serious stuff, this, about sin, about God's judgment of sin, but actually of a way out of being sinful to being sorted with God. Wow, what a message and a half this is going to be, and we'll pick it up soon. You're listening to Hope in the Night.

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1: Daughter, sister, wife, mother, grandmother.
0: Roles that morph and change through life. 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
1: CEO.
0: Employee.
1: Church leader.
0: Carer.
1: But whoever we are, whatever we do,
0: we are Christian and we are women.
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So back to Romans, and in the latter part of Romans 1, Paul talks to the church in Rome about God's anger at sin. At the beginning of chapter 2, he talks about God's judgment of sin, and it's there that we find our next reading. He said, "It is obeying the law that makes us right in his sight. Even Gentiles who do not have God's written law show that they know his law when they instinctively obey it, even without having heard it. They demonstrate that God's law is written in their hearts, for their own conscience and thoughts either accuse them or tell them they are doing right. And this is the message I proclaim, that the day is coming when God, through Christ Jesus, will judge everyone's secret life."

What if it became a crime to share your faith? Right now, somewhere in the world, a Christian is facing prison time for speaking the gospel. Thankfully, there are people working to protect these freedoms. Alliance Defending Freedom International exists to protect your God-given right to live and speak the truth of the gospel. 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

Lucy Grimble and Still I Will Praise. Well, you can praise with me, Michael Fanstone, for another hour. We've got another hour together, and that's between now and 4 o'clock. So after the news that comes up at 3, stay tuned for more great music. To take us up to the news at 3 o'clock then, Whitney Houston, what a great voice, is on its way on Hope in the Night. Good morning.

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8: The top stories this hour. Andy Burnham will chair his first cabinet meeting later as he begins his first full day as Prime Minister. Britain's seventh PM in a decade spent his first hours in office assembling a new cabinet. John Healey replaces Rachel Reeves as Chancellor while Wes Streeting becomes Defence Secretary. Angela Rayner returns as Housing Secretary. Lucy Powell takes over at Education and Yvette Cooper becomes Health Secretary. Ed Miliband's been appointed Foreign Secretary while Shabana Mahmood remains Home Secretary. Mr. Burnham is expected to unveil measures aimed at easing the cost of living later, but former Gordon Brown adviser Lord Wood says events overseas could quickly force the new Prime Minister to focus on foreign policy.
9: Andy Burnham would like to be a Prime Minister that focuses overwhelmingly on domestic policy. Of course, he'll be pulled towards the White House, towards Brussels, towards issues around the Gulf, Ukraine, Russia war. These are massive priorities. These are not things happening over there. These are things that have impact here day after day.
8: An inquest into the death of Anne Widdecombe will open in Exeter this morning. The former Conservative minister, who later joined Reform, was found dead at her home on Dartmoor earlier this month. Yesterday, a 28-year-old suspect was charged with her murder. Fans across football and beyond have been remembering Kevin Keegan, who's died of cancer at the age of 75. A legendary player for Liverpool, the former England captain was also synonymous with Newcastle, where he was the manager who almost took them to the title. Ex-Merseyside striker John Aldridge says he'll always be loved.
10: Wherever he went, he just gave everything that he had. And I know a lot of Newcastle fans, and they loved him as much as Liverpool Football Club supporters did as well. As a player, as a person, as a manager, he was amazing.
8: Controversial influencer Andrew Tate and his brother Tristan have appeared in court in Florida after the UK requested their extradition to face new charges. From Sky News, I'm Daisy Steele.
11: Hello, my name's Mary. I live in Torquay. I have Premier Radio on in the background. There are some things that change, and there's been such a great deal of change in the last few years, and since I first knew of Premier Christian Radio back in the 1990s. And there's one thing that I have learnt, and that is that God never changes. 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

Great music from Hillsong Young and Free, Premier Christian Radio on Tuesday morning. So glad to have you company. 21st of July today, a sport-free zone and a weather-free zone. That's hope in the night. But we've actually got some really positive things in here. There's things we don't talk about, but there's also things we do talk about. Largely, the truth of God's word as expressed in great Christian music and hymns, and also in the Word of God, which I read to you. So in this final hour of the show today, we're in Romans 2, then in Romans 3, some more of the great truths of God coming through as Paul writes to the church in Rome. Next Bible reading then, on its way.

Lovely update. Well, that's my view anyway. Of Praise My Soul, the King of Heaven from Graham Kendrick and Martin Smith. So back to Romans. Well, Paul has talked about God's anger at sin. He's talked about God's judgment of sin. He's now going to refer to the Jews and the law. And as you listen to this next part, actually what comes through to me is the word hypocrisy. See what comes through to you. Well then, if you teach others, why don't you teach yourself? You tell others not to steal, but do you steal? You say it's wrong to commit adultery, but do you commit adultery? You condemn idolatry, but do you use items stolen from pagan temples? You are so proud of knowing the law, but you dishonour God by breaking it. No wonder the scriptures say the Gentiles blaspheme the name of God because of you.

If there's something you've heard on Premiere that you want to respond to, let us know and get an answer. Have your say in Right of Reply every first Monday of the month at 5:40 p.m. So visit premierchristianradio.com/rightofreply.

0: Song of Joy, and it's from the Sheffield Celebration Choir. A couple of notable things have happened on this day in the past. And yes, if you were born on this day, 21st of July in a year gone by, that was one of them. Yeah, okay, I'll give you that. But on this day in 1925, Malcolm Campbell became the first man to exceed 150 miles an hour on land. He drove his Sunbeam 350 HP at an average speed of 150.33 miles an hour on Pendeen Sands in Wales. I mean, that was extraordinary. I mean, at that time, most cars that you could put on the road sort of just chugged around. They were better than horses, but not a lot faster. But things were improving. And Malcolm Campbell's car showed what vehicles like that could do. I must say, electric cars have probably got the same acceleration and top speed without paying quite the same price as maybe you pay for a Ferrari or a Porsche these days. Technology keeps moving on, doesn't it? And it was on this day 15 years ago, 2011. And I find it hard to believe that it's that long ago, but it was. NASA's space shuttle program ended with the landing of the space shuttle Atlantis, and it came down, I think, where it had gone up, NASA's Kennedy Space Center. And that was the end of the space shuttle project. And what a project it had been. Yes, some catastrophes, but what an amazing project of getting all those space shuttles up into space and then back safely down again. So, a notable day. And yes, if you were born today, of course it was a notable day. Ruth A. Harris coming up next for you here on Premier Christian Radio. Good morning.
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1: That's Ruth A. Harris on Premier Christian Radio. Well, we've got one more Bible reading to come. And it's Paul talking about the advantages of being a Jew. Interesting. Stand by for that. Geraldine Latty first.

So here's Paul writing to the church in Rome. It's a paragraph that's called God Remains Faithful. What's the advantage of being a Jew? Is there any value in the ceremony of circumcision? Yes, there are great benefits. First of all, the Jews were entrusted with the whole revelation of God. True, some of them were unfaithful. But just because they were unfaithful, does that mean God will be unfaithful? Of course not. Even if everyone else is a liar, God is true. As the scriptures say about him, you will be proved right in what you say, and you will win your case in court.

is. If you love those who love you, what reward will you get? Are not even the tax collectors doing that? And if you greet only your own people, what are you doing more than others?

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Right now, somewhere in the world, a Christian is facing prison time for speaking the gospel. Thankfully, there are people working to protect these freedoms. Alliance Defending Freedom International exists to protect your God-given right to live and speak the truth of the gospel. 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

Catherine Crosswell, and almost time for Hope in the Night to go to bed for, well, 21 hours. I'll be back tomorrow morning at 1 a.m. Look forward to your company then. It's the Briscoes with Telling the Truth, and then some more ministry programmes as well. That's after the news at 4 o'clock. You have a great day, a blessed Tuesday, and I'll see you tomorrow. God bless.

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4: The top stories this hour. Andy Burnham is expected to set out a series of measures later to give breathing space to people struggling with the cost of living. The new Prime Minister has vowed to make life's essentials more affordable, as well as ending rough sleeping and building more social housing. Britain's seventh PM in a decade spent his first hours in office assembling a new cabinet. John Healey replaces Rachel Reeves as Chancellor, while Wes Streeting becomes Defence Secretary. Speaking outside Number 10 yesterday, Mr Burnham promised he'd deliver a new economic model for Britain. These people in Runcorn say they feel left behind.
5: We need something different, we need something new, not just a rehash of what we've had before.
6: We need somebody there who's at our side and who's looking out for us.
7: We've been let down, this country's been let down from past governments. Labour is our chosen government, you know, but the leadership hasn't been there.
4: An inquest into the death of Anne Widdecombe will open in Exeter this morning. The former Conservative minister was found dead at her home on Dartmoor earlier this month. Yesterday, 28-year-old Joshua Kerry from Rotherham was charged with her murder. The US says it's carried out a 10th consecutive night of strikes on Iran, targeting military sites around the Strait of Hormuz. President Trump says Tehran has been hit very hard after three US soldiers were killed. Newcastle continues to mourn Kevin Keegan this morning following his death from cancer, aged 75. The former European Footballer of the Year played for the North East club in the twilight of his career and later managed them. Speaking on Sky Sports in 2013, Keegan says he always felt an emotional pull towards the black and white stripes.
8: My father was a Geordie. Without ever being to Newcastle, I felt this thing inside me, maybe in my genes almost, that was a pull. And every time I went up there to play, even with Liverpool, when I played against him in the cup final, it felt something really special.
4: And Lionel Messi says the pain of Argentina's World Cup final defeat to Spain is immense and it'll take time to heal. From Sky News, I'm Daisy Steele.
9: 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Sometimes when I'm facing challenges, I know that I've woken up in the morning hearing particular songs on Premier, which have just lifted me and just encouraged me. 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
13: We're looking into the last chapters of John's Gospel with a view to studying what Jesus had to say immediately prior to the cross. And you remember that the dominant theme of what he said was, "Let not your hearts be troubled." And he was concerned about bringing comfort for troubled hearts. And in this passage, we're going to see that there is real comfort for troubled hearts when relationships are as they ought to be. John chapter 15. "I am the true vine, and my Father is the gardener. He cuts off every branch in me that bears no fruit, while every branch that does bear fruit, he trims clean, so that it will be even more fruitful. You are already clean because of the word I have spoken to you. Remain in me, and I will remain in you. No branch can bear fruit by itself. It must remain in the vine. Neither can you bear fruit unless you remain in me. I am the vine, you are the branches. If a man remains in me and I in him, he will bear much fruit. Apart from me, you can do nothing. If anyone does not remain in me, he is like a branch that is thrown away and withers. Such branches are picked up, thrown into the fire, and burned. If you remain in me and my words remain in you, ask whatever you wish, and it will be given you. This is to my Father's glory, that you bear much fruit, showing yourselves to be my disciples." And verse 16, "You did not choose me, but I chose you to go and bear fruit, fruit that will last. Then the Father will give you whatever you ask in my name. This is my command, love each other." Now, in this passage, we have a lot of information concerning relationships. Relationship, first of all, that are the most sublime relationships, and that is the divine-human relationship. But then on the basis of the correct divine-human relationship, interpersonal relationships are talked about here as well. Let me share with you then, first of all, just a few thoughts on recognizing the relationship that can exist between God and human beings. Notice specifically that Jesus in verse 16 said to his disciples, "You did not choose me, but I chose you to go and bear fruit, fruit that will last." The first thing we notice about the divine-human relationship is that it is based on divine choice. It comes from a divine initiative. The point I want to make here is a very simple one, but a very significant one. Very often human beings seem to have the impression that they will come to God whenever they're ready, that they'll respond to God as they wish, that they will fit God into their lives when they have time to fit him into their busy schedules. That is to get hold of entirely the wrong end of the stick. The point is not so much that we take an initiative towards God, but the only reason that human beings can ever have a relationship with God is that God himself takes the initiative. Notice that his initiative is purposeful. The Lord Jesus said, "You did not choose me, I chose you to go and bear fruit." In other words, in the same way that football players are drafted to play a position, and in the business world you're hired to produce a product, so you are called by God into relationship with Christ in order that you might bear fruit. The human-divine relationship is based on divine choice. Now, notice that there are three things about this particular choice that Jesus articulated. Number one, he said, "I am the true vine." Number two, he said, "My Father is the vine dresser." And number three, he said to his disciples, "And you are the branches." The Father has anointed Jesus as the vine, the true one, through whom his eternal purposes will be worked out. Notice, secondly, that the Lord Jesus said, "I am the vine, the true one, and my Father is the vine dresser." Now, speaking of the vine dresser, of course, immediately puts the relationship between Jesus and the Father in perspective. The vine dresser deeply cares for the vine, watches over it. And so Jesus once again is establishing the intimacy of relationship between himself and the Father, a unique relationship. So when the Lord Jesus says, "My Father is the vine dresser," what he's saying is the Father cares for me and I, the vine, incorporate the branches, which means he cares deeply for you as well. Now, how does he demonstrate that care? Well, Jesus goes on using his analogy to say that the vine dresser will prune the branches in order that they might bear more fruit. How does the vine dresser prove he cares for the vine? By pruning it. Why? Because vines have a natural propensity simply to grow more and more straggly branches and more beautiful leaves. But they're not designed to produce branches and leaves. The branches and leaves are a means to an end to produce fruit. Now, if a vine simply concentrates on producing branches and leaves instead of fruit, it needs pruning. In the same way, those who are believers in Christ, branches in the vine, know that the Father cares for them because he will allow things to happen in their lives that prune them. Pruning can be rather unpleasant. Pruning at times can be hurtful. But it is always under the divine direction and always with a view to a deeper relationship with the vine and a more productive life. The other function is a very, very serious one indeed. For Jesus not only says that the vine dresser prunes the branches that are bringing forth fruit, but he goes on to say, and he cuts off those that are fruitless. Now, various interpreters down through the years have looked at this in different ways, as you can well imagine. Let me suggest to you, however, that one very important way of looking at it is to see it in its general context. You remember that Judas had just been shown up to be a fake. He had just been exposed as a traitor. He had left them, and he had abandoned Christ, and he had gone out and was called the son of perdition. He came under judgment because externally he had professed, but internally there was no reality. I would submit to you that it is still possible for people externally to give the impression of belonging to Christ, to go through the motions, to say the words, to do all the actions, to present and project the right projection. And yet, when it really comes down to it, they have no heart for, they have no love for, they have no commitment to Jesus as Savior and Lord. And when the Father finally evaluates our lives, those kind of people, despite all the externals, will be shown to be utterly fruitless branches, who will find themselves not in Christ, where there is no condemnation, but not in Christ at all, coming under the righteous judgment of God.
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13: So now we're seeing the relationship develop. I am the vine, the true one. In me, you'll find all things that pertain unto life and godliness, says the Lord Jesus, and my Father cares for the vine, and you are the branches. Now, the whole point of the branches, we've already seen, is that they were chosen that they might bear fruit. That is the point of the branch of the vine. That is its only objective. It is no good for anything else. Ezekiel says you can't burn vine wood, it won't burn. You can't build anything with vine wood, it's not strong enough. It's just absolutely useful for anything except producing fruit. The Lord Jesus said that is the whole point of you being related to me. The Apostle Paul talked about the fruit of the Spirit, the external manifestation of the inward working of the Spirit. One can realistically expect to see in the life of a believer more and more love and joy and peace and patience, etc., etc. Not because that is their natural bent, but because this is the work of the Spirit of God. If there is no evidence of a changing of my heart, a changing of my attitudes in terms of my relationships, Why should I assume that anybody would believe that I'm now a branch in the vine?

The vine is not reproducing its life in terms of my character. Where's the fruit? The evidence that I am a branch in the vine is fruit. Notice also that to bear fruit means also to be involved in the cause and mission of Christ. You have not chosen me. I have chosen you that you should go into the world. The idea of going into the world is sort of shorthand for a sense of mission, being sent into the world. If it is true that fruit is the quality of the character of Christ in my life, it is equally true that I will be caught up in the cause and mission of Christ too. I will begin to demonstrate a heart for his heart, a concern for his concerns, an identification with his mission. I will become a person who is caught up in the eternal purposes of Christ, because Christ is the vine, the true one, in whom the purposes of God are being worked out. And believe it or believe it not, I become an agent of that working. Now we begin to see the depth of relationship that it is possible for human beings to have with God. It is all based on divine choice. Let's move on quickly to the second part here. That is, if we have recognized the relationship that we have with Christ, now we should be responding to that relationship. And you'll notice that there are three ways in which we respond to the relationship we have with Christ. Verse 4, remain in me, and I will remain in you. No branch can bear fruit by itself. It must remain in the vine. The old-fashioned expression here is abide in Christ. Remain in Christ doesn't do it for me. What it means basically is to nurture and nourish the relationship. It means to go on depending, to go on relating, to go on deepening my experience of Christ. You say, well, what do I need to do? Well, you will notice that the Lord Jesus immediately talks about not only remaining in him, but also allowing his word to remain in us. Verse 7, if you remain in me and my words remain in you, ask whatever you wish and it will be given you. One of the ways in which we nourish and maintain the relationship with Christ is that we make sure that the word of Christ is remaining in us. Or the Apostle Paul says to the Colossians, let the word of Christ dwell in you richly. What does that mean? Well, it means that I believe that the Bible is the word of God. It means that I believe it is the final authority in matters of faith and practice. Accordingly, it means I read it, I mark it, I learn it, I inwardly digest it, I believe it, I obey it, I claim its promises. And it becomes very, very precious to me. That's one way in which we remain in Christ. We nourish and nurture the relationship. Another way, of course, is related to prayer. And you will notice what it says here. Remain, if you remain in me and my words remain in you, ask whatever you wish and it will be given you. You know, right at the end of our reading, verse 16, it says that if you bear fruit that will last, then the Father will give you whatever you ask in my name. Jesus said, if you pray in my name, if you're concerned about my glory, if you're committed to my cause, and if the word is dwelling in you richly, then you'll be in a fit condition to pray, and your praying is going to work. It all has to do with intimacy of relationship. You see, you can't simply say, well, I'm going to go my way, and when I want to, I'll come to God with my shopping list, and I'll claim his promise and expect him to deliver. God said, are you kidding me? No, if you are nurturing and nourishing the relationship, and the life of the vine is flowing through you, the branch, you'll begin to discover yourself more and more in tune with his purposes, and then you'll know how to pray. Then, not only will the word be rich in you, but your prayer experience will be rich too. But notice the third thing that he says we should show in our response to the relationship. And that is verse 9. As the Father has loved me, so I have loved you. Now remain in my love. Remain in me. Let my words remain in you. Remain in my love. As the branch remains in the vine, these are all the pictures, remaining, abiding, depending, nurturing the relationship.
Now, what does it mean?

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1: Christian life is not being fruitful, that it is directly related either to independence or disobedience. But the evidence of love

There are three things that we can glean from this passage in terms of reflecting a healthy relationship with Christ, the vine and the branch. Verse 11, I have told you this so that my joy may be in you and that your joy may be complete. He is talking about his disciples enjoying genuine joy. Notice that he talks about my joy. We saw that he talked about my peace. He was very careful to distinguish between the peace he gives and the peace the world gives. And I think we can make the inference here that there's a difference between the kind of joy he gives and the kind of joy we'll get out there in the world. You can always count on me, Jesus says, as your friend. If you ever doubt it, look at the cross. And then he says to all these little branches wiggling away there, doing their own thing, now then, if all you branches are in the same vine, and I have shown you the principle of genuine joy and genuine friendship, do it yourself and begin to love one another. Lay down your lives for each other. Make yourself available to each other. Be expendable for each other. Open your hearts to each other. And guess what you'll discover? You'll discover in the midst of your troubled life the comfort of relationship. Relationship with the Lord and relationship through him with each other.

0: Stuart Briscoe there, and his message, Comfort Through Relationship, here on Telling the Truth. Coming up, he answers some questions from today's teaching. 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Now let's hear more from Stuart about today's message. Stuart, how does a person truly become committed to Christ and not just go through the motions?
1: Being truly committed to Christ is a growing thing. I think it is a process rather than a great monumental cataclysmic decision. Now, I'm sure it varies for different people, but in my experience and the experience of most of the people that I deal with, I would say that as we learn more about Christ, and what he calls us to, and then we learn more about ourselves, then we realize that there are more and more things to which we need to commit, and that there are more and more things about ourselves that we need to commit to him in order that he might do a work of grace within us. And so I would say that rather than just going through the motions, sort of singing the songs and reading all the right scriptures, what we should be doing is looking realistically at what is it that God has called me to. And, you know, I need to think of one thing that I need to commit to work on at this time. And then secondly, and what is it that God is showing me about myself that I need to commit to him? Pick one thing and work on that.
0: Thanks so much, Stuart. Well, here's something you could follow. 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Do come back again tomorrow

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0: Welcome to The Word for Today, featuring the Bible teaching ministry of Pastor Chuck Smith, founder of the Calvary Chapel Movement. This radio program is a chapter-by-chapter, verse-by-verse study through the entire Bible. And on today's edition of The Word for Today, Pastor Chuck continues his message, Rejoice in Suffering, as we pick up in 1 Peter chapter 4, verse 12. And now, with today's study, here's Pastor Chuck.
1: Now, beloved, don't think it strange concerning the fiery trials which are going to try you as though some strange thing happened unto you. Boy, one of the weirdest things happened to me the other day. I went through one of the worst trials, you know. Hey, no. It's not strange, the fact that your faith is going to be tried. Rejoice inasmuch as you are partakers of Christ's suffering, that when his glory shall be revealed, you may be glad also with exceeding joy. Jesus is coming again to be revealed in glory before the world, and those that are his will he bring with him at his coming. Great gladness and joy, exceeding joy in that day, when we come with Jesus to establish God's kingdom upon the earth. And so rejoice that we were able to suffer with him, that we might reign with him. If you're reproached for the name of Christ, oh, how blessed you are. For the Spirit of glory and of God is resting upon you. On their part, he is evil spoken of, but on your part, he is glorified. But let none of you suffer as a murderer or as a thief, or as an evildoer, or as a busybody in other men's matters. In other words, there are things that you're blessed for suffering for, and there are things that you're not so blessed if you suffer for them. If you're a thief and you're caught and you get sent to jail, there's no big glory in that. Yet if any man suffers as a Christian, Jesus said, persecuted for my sake in the Gospels, let him not be ashamed. Let him glorify God in this behalf. And of course, in those days, many of them were put in prison for being Christians. Now, if you're put in prison because you're murdered, no big glory. But if you're put into prison because you're a Christian, then, rejoice. That's great. That's good. Now, if you were arrested for being a Christian, could they find enough evidence to convict you? Something to think about. For the time has come that judgment must begin at the house of God. And if it begins with us, what shall the end be to those that obey not the gospel? I mean, if God is going to judge the believer, what about those who don't even believe? And if the righteous scarcely be saved, where will the ungodly and the sinner appear? Wherefore, let them that suffer according to the will of God commit the keeping of their souls to him in well-doing as unto a faithful creator. Now, this suffering, of course, is going back. The whole context is suffering persecution because you're a child of God. And if you suffer persecution because you're a child of God, then just commit your life to God, the keeping of your soul to God. He's a faithful creator. And you've got to just learn to just commit yourself. Now, the elders, the overseers which are among you, and I exhort, because I am also an elder or an overseer, an older man, and I am a witness of the sufferings of Christ.

Christ. And I've also a partaker of the glory that shall be revealed. Peter witnessed the death of Jesus Christ. I was a witness, he said. And also he was a partaker of the glory on the Mount of Transfiguration. He saw Jesus transfigured, Moses and Elijah talking with him of the things of the kingdom. And Peter was so stoked by this experience, he said, oh, Lord, you know, let's just build three tabernacles. Let's just stay right here. You know, let's not go down from this place. This is beautiful. And let's live in the kingdom. I don't want to go back to that old world. Let's just live here in the kingdom, the glory. I was a partaker of the glory that's going to be revealed. The Lord sort of took him in a time machine on out to the future, the glory of the kingdom, and he was a partaker for a time in it. His exhortation, feed the flock of God which is among you. Now, when Jesus confronted Peter in the 21st chapter of John, after his resurrection, he told the disciples to meet him up in Galilee. And they came up to Galilee, and Jesus didn't show up. And Peter said, well, I'm going to go fishing. And the others said, I will go with you. And so they went out, and they fished all night and caught nothing. And on the morning, Jesus was standing on the shore, and he called out. He said, you catch anything? Said, nah. Why don't you throw your nets out on the other side? And so they threw their nets out on the other side, and immediately the nets were full of great fish. So heavy, they couldn't even pull them into the boat. Now, when John saw that they couldn't pull in the nets because of the multitude of fish, he said to Peter, it's the Lord. And so Peter grabbed his fishing coat because he was naked. He dove in and swam to shore. The other disciples got in a little rowboat, and they rowed on into shore, dragging the net with them. And when they got to shore, they found that Jesus already had a fire built. There were coals, bed of coals, and he had some fish on them. And he said, come on and eat. And then he said to Peter, Peter, do you love me more than these? Now, the these is a problem. Was Jesus talking about the fish? Or was he talking about the disciples? You see, the last time before his death, that he was having a conversation with his disciples, he said, all of you are going to be offended tonight because of me. And Peter said, Lord, though they are all offended, I will never be offended. So basically, Peter was saying, Lord, I love you more than they do. Though they're all offended, I'll never be offended. He's bragging. And Jesus said, Peter, before the cock crows, you're going to deny me three times. Law. They could kill me and I'd never deny you. And so he's in a sense saying, I love you more than them. And so Jesus could have been indicating the disciples, do you love me more than these, Peter? Or he could have been talking about those fish because they represented the old life, the life from which he had been called. And catching 153 great fish with one toss of the net is pretty much the epitome success in your old chosen field. Peter, do you love me more than the epitome of success in your chosen field? Either one is a very probing question. And Jesus said, Lord, you know that I am very fond of you. And Jesus said, then feed my sheep. Three times he asked the question, and it could be because Peter had denied him three times, that he was giving him three times an opportunity to say, yes, Lord, I love you. But each time Jesus responded, feed my sheep. Jesus had said to Peter at one time, Peter, Satan has desired you that he might sift you as wheat, but I have prayed for you. And when you are converted, strengthen your brethren. Feed my sheep. That was the calling that God gave to Peter. And that is the calling that Peter now passes on to the elders. And I do feel that this is one of the most important exhortations to any and all ministers.
is to feed the flock of God which is among you. I think that that is the perennial call of God to every minister, to feed the flock of God. And I think one of the greatest tragedies in the church today is that there are so few pastors who really feed the flock of God with the word of God that will nourish their souls unto eternal life. You know, the flock of God gets fed all kinds of hodgepodge. You know, you can go to church and get good doses of psychology and philosophy, but to really just be fed the word of God is a rare thing. Feed the flock of God which is among you, taking the oversight, not by constraint. That is, not under pressure, but willingly, and not for filthy lucre's sake, but of a ready mind. He's warning against professionalism in the ministry, warning against an emphasis upon money, warning against really the prostituting of the gifts of God for your own enrichment, not for filthy lucre, but of a ready mind. Neither is being a lord over God's heritage. The shepherding doctrine concept, warning against that. But be an example to the flock. That was Paul's exhortation to Timothy, wasn't it? Be thou an example unto the believer. And the minister should indeed be an example of that which he declares to the people. And when the chief shepherd, that is Jesus Christ, shall appear, you will receive a crown of glory that fades not away. Now, there are promises of the crown of life in the scripture. And here's the promise to those who minister to the body of Christ. A crown of glory. Likewise, ye younger, submit yourselves to the older men. Yes, all of you, be in subjection to each other and be clothed with humility, for God resists the proud. Now, do you want God to be resisting you? It's interesting how that throughout the whole scriptures, God has such an abhorrence towards pride. And yet, pride is such a common thing among men. God resists the proud. Six things God hates. Yes, there are seven that are an abomination unto him. A proud look. God hates it. It's an abomination. Pride goeth before destruction, a haughty spirit before a fall. Be clothed with humility, for God resists the proud, but he gives grace to the humble. Humble yourselves, therefore, under the mighty hand of God, and he will exalt you in due time. Humble yourselves in the sight of the Lord, and he shall lift you up. He that exalteth himself shall be abased, but he that humbleth himself shall be exalted. So much is said concerning our attitudes towards ourselves, which is reflected in our attitudes towards others. Casting all

on guard, because your adversary, the devil, as a roaring lion, is walking about seeking whom he may devour. The sons of God were appearing before God in the book of Job, chapter 1, and Satan also came with him, and God said to Satan, "Where have you been?" And he said, "Going to and fro throughout the earth, walking up and down in it." Here Peter tells us that your adversary, the devil, walking around like a roaring lion, just looking for whom he can devour. You have to be on guard. Be sober, be on guard. And resist him whom resists steadfast in the faith. Remember in our lesson in James, resist the devil and he will flee from you. Now, there's an interesting thing about our own mental attitudes. And we can be defeated before we ever get to a problem because we've taken that kind of a mental attitude towards it. And with Satan, we think of his power and his cunning and all, and we think, oh man, Satan's attacking me, you know, and we just sort of melt, you know, think, what can I do? You know, he's so tough, he's so powerful. And we don't resist. When I first moved from Ventura down here to the Santa Ana area, went to Santa Ana High School, and I was just in high school when we moved down, and we had a fella in high school, his name was Bill Duffy, great guy, tremendous football player. And I went out for football, and I was playing fullback, and we were having intra-squad scrimmages, and it was 38-on-2, and I was the number 3 back, and so that was my call to carry the ball around the right end. And I was headed down for a touchdown, and Bill Duffy, man, and you know, his Bill Duffy, everybody just terrified of this guy. You know, and so he comes charging over and hits me, and I just sort of just, oh, Bill Duffy, you know, pleasure to be tackled by this guy. I mean, he's sort of, you know, he's really great. And the coach called me over, and he really read me off. He said, you know, you didn't even resist. You know, you just folded. What's the matter with you, Smith? You know, and really read me the riot act for not trying to bowl him over. Well, you know, I was so awed by the name and by this guy. Of course, after I played a while with him, I found out that he's human just like anybody else. And so you do your best to smash him just like you do everybody else, you know. But sometimes with the devil, we've got that same thing, oh, the devil's, oh, you know, and we just crumble instead of resisting. Resist steadfast. Hey, he's no match for you when you've got the power of the Spirit on your side. Greater is he that is in you than he that is in the world. As Martin Luther wrote in his song, "The Prince of Darkness Grim, we tremble not at him. One little word will wipe him out." The name of Jesus. Hey, you've got authority and power over him, and he is no match for you in Christ. So resist him steadfastly. Don't just give in. Resist the devil and he will flee from you. Going about like a roaring lion, he scares us to death with his roar. But resist steadfast in the faith, knowing that the same afflictions are accomplished in your brethren that are all over the world. But the God of all grace, who has called us unto his eternal glory. Oh, I love that. The God of all grace, he's called you unto his eternal glory. Paul tells us that in the ages to come, he might be revealing unto you what is the exceeding richness of his love and his kindness towards you in Christ Jesus. He's called you unto the eternal glory. Paul prayed for the Ephesians that they might know what is the hope of their calling.
God has called you to eternal glory. He's called you to share his eternal kingdom with him in that glorious kingdom.

0: world without end, kingdom of righteousness and love and peace and blessing, joy, eternal. But the God of all grace, who has called us unto his eternal glory by Christ Jesus, after you have suffered for a little while, make you mature. And that's the effect of suffering. It has a way of causing us to grow up. It has as its effect the maturing of our lives in Christ, establishing you, strengthening you, and settling you. Those are traits of maturity. To him be glory and dominion forever and ever. Amen. And so he ends his little epistle with this doxology. And now the rest is just sort of personal notes. By Silas, a faithful brother unto you, as I suppose I have written. So Silas, who was the companion of Paul on many of Paul's missionary journeys, is now a companion of Peter. Perhaps Paul is in prison at this time. And so Silas has gone with Peter. And he is the one who does the actual writing of this epistle that was dictated to him by Peter. And Silas was known to a lot of these people because he had traveled with Paul. Peter had not known many of these people. But Silas, having been around with Paul, he's a faithful brother unto you, as I suppose. And I have written briefly, exhorting and testifying that this is the true grace of God wherein you stand. Now, the church that is at Babylon, that is elected together with you, greets you, as does Mark, my son. And this is probably John Mark, who was also a companion of Paul and of Barnabas, and now is working with Peter. Peter at this time is writing probably from Babylon his epistle. Then greet one another with a kiss of love, agape. Peace be with you that are in Christ Jesus. Amen.
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0: A lot of good exhortation in this epistle. The purpose is to bring us into spiritual maturity, into a life of strength and blessing and hope in Christ Jesus. And may we now be doers of the word and not hearers only, because that's self-deception. You've got to put it into practice for it to have any value in your life. And I encourage you, read again this first epistle of Peter, having now the background of the study. Let the Spirit of God now minister to you its truth as He brings to your remembrance those things that we have studied, and He enriches you in your walk and in your faith and in your life in Christ. May the Lord be with you and bless you, give you a good week. In Jesus' name.
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2: 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I and the Father are one.
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1: My name is Anne and I'm from Enfield, Middlesex. 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As soon as I wake up in the morning, I reach out my arm and I put Premier Radio on. When I'm home, I have it on throughout the day and I go to bed at night listening to it. If I'm home, it's on almost 24 hours a day. And in my low times, it's really blessed me. And in my good times, it's blessed me. And all the presenters are so, so wonderful. And I cannot imagine my life without it. I just cannot imagine my life without it. Not only draws me into the family of fellow Christians, but makes me feel the Lord's presence more and more and more. And I feel so close to him. Thanks be to Premier. Thank you. And thank you for all that you do. God bless.
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1: If Christ did not rise from the dead, there is no good news for this weary world. That's the reality. If Christ did not rise from the dead, we have got nothing good to look forward to. The best we can look forward to is a continuation of the craziness that has been human history.
0: Today on Back to Basics, Pastor Brian continues his study in the book of 1 Corinthians. Join us as Pastor Brian begins his teaching on 1 Corinthians chapter 15, verses 35 through 58, in a message titled, The Image of the Heavenly Man. Now, here's Pastor Brian.
1: So these final verses of this 15th chapter, the 15th chapter itself, as we've already seen, is just so profound. And as I was looking over these verses yesterday and meditating on them, and I've been doing that for a while, I just found my heart just getting so thrilled at what Paul is talking about here with the resurrection. So as we have seen all the way along our journey through this letter to the Corinthians, they, although real Christians, were unduly influenced by the culture around them, and as a result, failed to live in the fullness of the gospel of Christ. The final example of their folly is seen here in their denial of the resurrection from the dead. This denial was rooted in the ongoing influence of Greek philosophical ideas that they were enamored by. And we've seen this over and over as we studied this epistle. They were very much attracted to the philosophical mindset of the day, and they also had a deep desire to be accepted by the culture at large. And that just shows up over and over again in this letter. And that brings us to that quote that has been referenced many times over through the series. I have not yet quoted it, but I'm going to do it today, the Leslie Newbegin quote, because it is reality. It is the issue that the church is always faced with. The choice for the church in every age will always be, will our identity be shaped by scripture or by culture? By the biblical story or the cultural story? And as we've seen, the problem in Corinth was that they were allowing the cultural story to have a greater influence on them than the biblical story. If we allow, as the Corinthians were doing, the cultural story to influence us more than the biblical story, we will always be spiritually impoverished in the end. If we, like the Corinthians, were to reduce our belief in the resurrection to anything less than what the Bible claims happened with Jesus and will also happen with us who believe in him, we lose. Now, lest you think that this was just something that they battled with, listen, this is an ongoing battle in the church today. There are people in high places in churches, denominations, who deny the physical resurrection of Christ. And these kinds of ideas that, again, are influenced by philosophical perspectives, these ideas tend to just eventually make their way through much of the church. But When we embrace any of those ideas, as I said, we lose. And not only do we lose, here's something that is so important to think about. Not only do we lose, everyone loses. Because if Christ did not rise from the dead, there is no good news for this weary world. That's the reality. If Christ did not rise from the dead, we have got nothing good to look forward to. The best we can look forward to is a continuation of the craziness that has been human history. And so, if Christ isn't risen, there is no Savior to rescue us from ourselves. There is, in the end, no meaning, purpose, or point to life. That's how significant, that's how radical this teaching is. If Christ didn't rise from the dead, then Paul said it, we are of all people the most to be pitied. But really, all people would need to be pitied because, again, it would mean that there is no hope. But the evidence all points to Christ having indeed risen from the dead. And as Paul says earlier, that he has become the first fruits of those who rise from the dead. And remember that first fruits, that's a reference to a Jewish feast on which one sheaf was waved by the priest before the Lord, and that one sheaf was a symbol and a promise of the whole harvest that would come. So the resurrection of Jesus from the dead is the promise that we too, who trust in him, will rise from the dead. Now, Pastors John and Char did an excellent job walking us through Paul's arguments for the resurrection in the first 34 verses of this chapter. And so if you were here, you know what I'm talking about. If you weren't here, I would encourage you to go to the website, cccm.com, go back and watch those two teachings, and that will tie everything together. Because, of course, we're picking up here today in verse 35. So in verses 35 through 50, we come to Paul's explanation of what this mind-boggling. This is the thing I want us to grab hold of today. Sometimes we can get so familiar with the things of the Spirit, so familiar with the teaching of the Bible. Oh yes, Jesus rose from the dead. Sometimes the profundity of that escapes us. I mean, this is mind-boggling news. It's so mind-boggling that people think it's a myth. There's no way that couldn't have happened. And the Corinthians have fallen into that particular trap here. And so in these verses, Paul is explaining this mind-boggling event of the resurrection and what it will look like for those who have trusted in Christ. And so in verses 35 through 44, Paul answers Corinthian skepticism and sarcasm with a lesson from nature. Look at verse 35. But some will ask, and I think we can understand here that they're asking sarcastically. They're asking in unbelief. They're asking with the presupposition that everybody knows this kind of thing could never happen. And so, but someone will ask, how are the dead raised? With what body will they come? Paul's response, how foolish. So there's a little back and forth here between Paul and his audience. How foolish. What you sow does not come to life unless it dies. When you sow, you do not plant the body that will be, but just a seed, perhaps of wheat or of something else. But God gives it a body as he has determined, and to each kind of seed, he gives its own body. So, in other words, Paul's saying, this idea that you just think is completely beyond reality, Paul says, we see this all around us in nature. So he's wanting to show them that this isn't as far-fetched as they might be thinking it is at this point. Because just look around. Look at nature. We see that what you plant, the seed that you put into the ground, is not what comes out. And so he goes on in verse 39, not all flesh is the same. People have one kind of flesh, animals have another, birds another, and fish another. There are also heavenly bodies and there are earthly bodies, but the splendor of the heavenly bodies is one kind and the splendor of the earthly body is another. The sun has one kind of splendor, the moon another, and the stars another, and star differs from star in splendor. So will it be with the resurrection of the dead. The body that is sown perishable, it is raised imperishable. It is sown in dishonor, it is raised in glory. It is sown in weakness, it is raised in power. It is sown a natural body, it is raised a spiritual body. Now, remember the Corinthians, these former pagans, these Gentiles, these idol worshipers, they're not the first people to have a problem with this idea of the resurrection. Remember the group known as the Sadducees. The Sadducees were kind of the counterpart to the Pharisees. And in the situation during the time of Jesus, both of them were religious parties. One was a conservative religious party, that was the Pharisees, and the other was a more liberal or progressive religious party, that was the Sadducees. And the Sadducees did not believe in a resurrection. And remember, perhaps, that story where they come to Jesus and they bring this hypothetical situation about this woman who marries this man, and then the man dies, and then she marries his brother, and then the brother dies, and then she goes through seven brothers. And so they're trying to show the absurdity of a resurrection. There can't be a resurrection. It would create so much confusion if there was a resurrection. For example, who would she really be married to, having been married to all seven of them? But Jesus said this to them. He said, you err greatly because you do not know, number one, the scriptures, and number two, you don't know the power of God. And you know, I would say that those questioning the resurrection today, those doubting it, those insisting that, you know, this isn't really a real physical resurrection, this was more just a spiritual kind of a resurrection or just an idea of resurrection that we're to embrace, those two people do not know the scriptures of the power of God. And so Paul just walks us through this journey, in a sense, through some natural examples of the resurrection. You plant a seed, it goes into the ground, it dies, and then a body springs forth. The body is not like the seed, although there's a relationship. You know, we've probably all done this. We've probably all planted some sort of a bulb or some sort of a seed, you know, where you, especially like a bulb of a nice flower. You know, you look at this thing and it's just so like, this is going to be a flower? How is that going to happen? Well, Paul's likening our current situation to what is going to be in the future. You look at us now and you think, well, how could this be this glorious thing that's being talked about here? Well, in just the same way that bulb can be transformed into a glorious, beautiful flower. Now, as we go into the next verses, Paul says in verse 45, he says, so it is written. So he points them to nature first, just like, hey, this is happening all around you. But then he goes to scripture. So it is written, the first man, Adam, became a living being. The last Adam, a life-giving spirit. The spiritual did not come first, but the natural, and after that, the spiritual. The first man was of the dust of the earth. The second man is of heaven. As was the earthly man, so are those who are of the earth, and as is the heavenly man, so are those who are of heaven. And listen to this. Just as we have borne the image of the earthly man, so shall we bear the image of the heavenly man. Wow, that verse right there, this is a verse that has just grabbed my heart for decades, because it's an expression of absolute certainty. As sure as you have borne the image of the earthly man, Adam, we are the descendants of Adam. And as sure as we have borne his image, we will one day bear the image of the heavenly man. But the way Paul spells it all out here, I just think it's so brilliant. You know, but the natural comes first and then the spiritual. So he's really, you know, despite their skepticism and sarcasm, he's really quite graciously just explaining to them, you know, this isn't all that complicated. Surely it's amazing. Surely it's miraculous, but we're dealing with God. You think of Paul when he was preaching to one of the Roman officials, and he said, why would you think it something strange that God should raise the dead? Now, the dead being raised is strange, but when you put God into the equation, that takes the strangeness out. And as, you know, some have said, sometimes it seems a bit simple, but it really is a reality. Look, if we can believe Genesis 1:1, in the beginning, God created the heavens and the earth. The word created there means that he created them out of nothing. In the beginning, God created the heaven and the earth. Is there anything else that would be difficult for the Lord? And so that's why Paul asks, King Agrippa, why would you think it's strange that God would raise the dead? That God would, of course, God could do anything. And what the gospel was proclaiming was that God had raised Christ from the dead and that he would raise us from the dead. So in these verses, we don't have time. You know, we're pressed for time today. And we could probably spend a lot more time on this chapter because there's so many things in this chapter. There are so many incidentals in this chapter. Just a couple of them real quick. There's one incidental, and these, you know, there's an apologist in me that always sort of gravitates towards some of these things. But there's an apologetic against the evolutionary idea, a couple of evolutionary ideas, actually, But one idea is that all life has a common origin or common ancestor. But Paul contradicts that. He says, no, humans have one kind of flesh and animals have a different kind of flesh. Evolution would teach that we all evolve from one thing. The Bible says, no, we did not do that. Another thing is Paul says here that Adam actually was the first man. He was the first man. And he tells us that he was made of dust. Now, some Christian thinkers, in their desire to accommodate what is perceived as a more intellectual perspective on some of these things, they will compromise and come up with ideas like, well, you know, Adam and Eve, they probably weren't the first people. You know, they probably were actually part of a Neolithic race that existed. And yet at a certain point in time, God sort of just touched them and he made them aware of his presence. And that's how they came into existence, because we know that there couldn't have just been two people. And, you know, I mean, certain theologians who dabble with liberal ideas, they come up with these kinds of suggestions. But the problem is, Paul says that not only was Adam the first man, but he was made of the dust. He was not a descendant from a Neolithic race. He was not just a hominid that at some point God enlightened. No, he was made of dust, just like Genesis said, and just like Jesus taught. So, point being, there are so many things that we could delve more deeply into here. But what I want us to see before we move into verse 50 is I want us to just think for just this moment about, again, bearing the image of the heavenly man. Bearing the image of the heavenly man. As sure as you're sitting here today, as sure as you're in a body that was passed down to you from generation to generation, beginning with Adam, as sure as that is a reality, you will bear in the future the image of the heavenly man. God has an amazing, glorious,

0: unimaginable, unthinkable future in store for those who have trusted in him. And Jesus is the first fruits of that. He's the one. And Jesus rose. The distinction between the resurrection of Jesus and other resurrections that we have in the Bible is, of course, that Jesus rose to never die again. Jesus rose, and he rose in a body that was the same body because he bore the wounds from the crucifixion, but it was also different. It was a glorified body.
1: 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And now, once again, here's Pastor Brian.
0: And so, as Paul is saying, there are earthly bodies. Those are the ones we're obviously living in now. But there are also heavenly bodies. And we, who have borne the image of the earth, the man of dust, will bear the image of the man of heaven. That's what everyone who believes in Christ has to look forward to. The glorified state, ruling and reigning with Christ in a new body that is no longer subjected to sin and corruption and all of those things that we deal with here and now. So that brings us to the final verses here. And so Paul says, in verse 50, he says, I declare to you, brothers and sisters. So this is, he's sort of, in a sense, he's summing it up, but then he's transitioning.
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3: The content of the Bible is revelation. The process by which that content was written down is called inspiration. Men were in the process, but it didn't come from their desire and their will. They were used as they were carried along by the Holy Spirit and enabled to speak from God.
4: Welcome to Grace to You with the Bible teaching of John MacArthur. I'm your host, Phil Johnson. You know the amazing transformation a caterpillar undergoes, cocooning itself and then becoming a beautiful butterfly. But imagine that same process, only this time the caterpillar is dead. If it still becomes a graceful butterfly, that's more than a transformation. That's a miracle. Well, today John MacArthur shows you how you can experience an even more profound miracle in your own life as John launches a study called The Transforming Power of Scripture. Now, as you hear the title of this study, maybe you're wondering, what kind of transformation is John talking about? Here's how he answered that question.
5: Well, we're talking about spiritual transformation. Not psychological transformation, not emotional transformation, not turning over a new leaf in your life or making New Year's resolutions or deciding to go another direction like you might do when you go on a diet or decide to be nice to your spouse. When we talk about the power of the Word of God to change a life, we're talking about a new life. We're talking about regeneration. We're talking about whatever you are dying and a brand new person being born. That is the transforming power of Scripture. It makes people new. The Bible talks about the death of the old and the life that is new. Jesus said to Nicodemus in John 3, you must be born again. You must be born from above. You need to start all over again. It's as if you can't fix what you are. You can't make adjustments and become what God demands that you be. You have to be born

0: all over again. And the Word of God does that. The Word of God brings that regenerating power, and then the Word of God continues that transformation so that that new person is consistently conformed to the character of the Lord Jesus Christ. That's the process of sanctification. We're going to look at that, the transforming power of Scripture, at its infallibility, inerrancy, authority, its effectiveness. We're going to look at why the Word of God is so powerful. We're going to see that it is the Word of God and how it impacts your life. Keep your Bible handy, be ready to take some notes, and don't miss a single installment.
1: That's right, friend. There is a lot of helpful teaching ahead in this study. So what effects can you expect the more you read and meditate on and memorize God's Word? What kind of effects do you expect on your relationships, your career, your usefulness for ministry? Find out as John begins his look at the transforming power of Scripture.
0: I would like to draw you back to 2 Timothy chapter 3 as at least a starting point, verses 16 and 17, which says, "All Scripture is inspired by God and profitable for teaching, for reproof, for correction, for training in righteousness, that the man of God may be adequate, fully equipped for every good work." All Scripture is inspired by God. I hope you have an appreciation for the Scripture. I hope you have an appreciation for it, not as a fetish, but because it is the greatest treasure, apart from God Himself, that we have. It is His very Word, His very self-revelation. When people ask me why it is that I systematically teach through book after book, why it is that I pay so much attention to detail and to every verse and every phrase and touch all the words, it's because I understand them to be the words of God revealed to us from Him. And I would not second guess the necessity of those words being then presented, taught, and understood by all of us. God has revealed Himself in His book. And when you read the words of your Bible, you're reading the words out of the mouth of God. That is a tremendous reality. That gives confidence to everything we do. It also binds us to obedience and submission to everything the Scripture teaches. Let's talk a little bit about what it means that all Scripture, or every Scripture, is inspired by God. Just what is inherent in that thought? Let me see if I can't take you to a couple of Scriptures to maybe enrich that and then launch into some other things that are on my heart to share with you. Turn in your Bible to Hebrews chapter 1, and let's look at the first part of the second verse. Hebrews chapter 1. It begins like this: God, after He spoke long ago to the fathers by the prophets in many portions and in many ways, in these last days has spoken to us in His Son. Now, that's the statement I want you to focus on. I don't intend to exhaust all of the ramifications of that statement, but in its simplicity, it is abundantly clear and deeply profound. It's giving us the essence of revelation. Mark that word. Revelation, in its simple sense, means to reveal, to make something known that prior was not known, to make something understood that was not understood, to disclose truth never before known. God has revealed Himself. And here you have a statement with regard to revelation. God spoke long ago, and God has spoken in these last days. The writer of Hebrews is in effect saying God spoke on two occasions. He spoke once long ago. He speaks in these last days by His Son. Now, I believe that we are fair in assessing the fact that He has in mind here Old Testament revelation and New Testament revelation. God spoke long ago to the Jewish fathers. Those were the Old Testament prophets, those who received God's Word long ago under the Old Covenant. He spoke to those fathers by means of the prophets in many portions, palumeros, many books, many sections. And you know that. There's the Pentateuch, and there are the prophetic books and the historical books. And there are the books of poetry. And in many, many portions and in many books, God spoke. He spoke to the Jewish fathers. He spoke by means of the prophets. He also spoke, it says, in many ways, polutropos. That means through vision and prophecy and parable and type and symbol and ceremony and theophany and sometimes audible voice, and he even wrote with his finger on stone. There were many ways in which God spoke many things, collected in many texts, put into many books, and he spoke to those of old by means of the prophets. That is a statement with reference to the fact that the Old Testament is God speaking. Now, let me make it as clear as I can to you. The Old Testament is not a collection of the wisdom of ancient men. The Old Testament is not a collection of the best of religious thinking. The Old Testament is not a collection of the good musings of godly people. The Old Testament is the Word of God. It's not the thinking of any men, good men, godly men, or ancient men in and of themselves. It is the Word of God. And the writer of Hebrews says, God spoke. God spoke. The Old Testament was God speaking to the fathers by means of the prophets. So the Old Testament is God speaking and revealing himself. The New Testament is God speaking and revealing his Son. The Old Testament is God's self-revelation, and that is the theme of the Old Testament. From Genesis to the very end of the Old Testament, to Malachi, and all in between, the main character is God. It is the revelation of God, who he is, what are his attributes, what are his attitudes, how does he react to every possible given human situation, what is he like, what does he do? That's the Old Testament. It is the revelation of God. It is not the story of man. It is not the story of Israel. Those stories are there, but it is the revelation of God. And we see God revealed through man, through history, through Israel, through all that happens. God's attributes are sometimes listed very clearly, as in the Psalms. On the other hand, sometimes we see his attributes very clearly and he's not even mentioned, such as in the book of Esther, where no mention of God is made, and yet he is the dominant force and dominant character throughout the entire book. The New Testament writers wrote down the Word of God. Jesus promised, I will bring all things to your remembrance. I will teach you all things. I will lead you into all truth. I will show you things to come. And in so promising, gave those apostles and along with them the other writers of the New Testament the promise of divine inspiration, that they, like the Old Testament prophets, would write the Word of God. The Old Testament is the revelation of God to show man what God is like, who God is, what God tolerates and does not tolerate, how God desires holiness and punishes sin. The New Testament is God revealed by his Son, in the life of his Son, in the message of his Son, in the understanding of the work of his Son, and in the culmination in the coming of his Son to establish his eternal kingdom. But in either case, Old Testament, New Testament, God spoke. And what we have is indeed the Word of God. This is not the word of man. And so what we have in our hands, beloved, is not the word of man. It's not the word of religious men. It's not the word of wise and godly men. It is the Word of God. The Word of God. What process, then, did God use to reveal himself? Let's look at another text, 2 Peter chapter 1. And now we go to the process God used to reveal himself, and that has come to be known as inspiration. Inspiration. In 2 Peter 1, verse 20, it says, know this first. First of all, that no message, the word prophecy here has a very generic sense, not meaning some kind of prediction of the future, but message, no telling forth. No message of Scripture is a matter of one's own interpretation. Epilusis. Now, what does that mean? It could mean releasing, and that might be the truest essence of the term. No message from Scripture is of one's own releasing. Some have suggested that the best way to translate it would be inspiration, because that's what it's intending to say. No message of Scripture is a matter of one's own inspiration. That is to say, Scripture does not come out of inspired men, in the sense that some men are inspired because of some level of religious genius. The genitive case here suggests that Peter has in mind source or origin of Scripture, and that he's really not talking about interpreting the Bible in the sense that you would describe what it means, but he's talking about the origin, so that it could say this: no prophecy of Scripture is a matter of origination in one's own mind. No message of Scripture comes out of any human source. That's the idea. For, verse 21 says, no message was ever made by an act of human will. Scripture is not the product of men. It is not the product of the will of men. But men, moved by the Holy Spirit, spoke from God. Very clear and very vital. No message was ever made. Aorist passive indicative. The verb is phero. Means to bear, carry along, convey, produce, bring forth, bring along. No message was ever conveyed, born, carried along, produced, brought forth.

And it wasn't a high level of human activity. It wasn't even a high level of religious human activity. Men were in the process, but it didn't originate with them, and it didn't come from their desire and their will. They were used as they were carried along by the Holy Spirit and enabled to speak from God. They spoke divine words. God used them. It was their personality. It was their background, some of their insights, their experiences, their perceptions. But every word was the word of God. That's the miracle of inspiration. Men, they were used, carried along by the Holy Spirit, spoke from God. That's what the scripture says. Jeremiah is a good illustration of this process. Jeremiah, called by God from before he was born, the word of the Lord came to me, verse 4 of chapter 1, before I formed you in the womb, I knew you. Before you were born, I consecrated you. I have appointed you a prophet to the nations. Then I said, alas, Lord God, I do not know how to speak because I am a youth. Verse 9, and the Lord stretched out his hand, touched my mouth. The Lord said to me, behold, I have put my words in your mouth. What a tremendous statement. I have put my words in your mouth. That was the promise for the writers of Scripture. All Scripture is God-breathed. All holy writing comes from God. So, God spoke in the Old Testament to the fathers by the prophets in many ways and in many portions. And God has spoken in the New Testament by His Son in the Gospels and then about His Son in the rest of the New Testament. The process by which God gave us that revelation is inspiration, and inspiration was God putting His revelation in, as it were, the hands of men to be written down, first to be spoken and proclaimed, and then written down as they were energized, carried along by the Holy Spirit. Men were used, and yet no word of God was ever violated. The totality of Scripture, pasa graphe, all Scripture, every Scripture is theopneustos, God breathed. It is the breath of God, the writing of Scripture. The totality of it, according to Romans 3:2, is called the oracles of God. When Paul is talking about the benefit of Israel, what is it that they had that set them apart from other nations? He has reference to the Old Testament, which he calls the oracles of God. The speeches of God, the words of God. We recognize that. We recognize the divine uniqueness of Scripture. The early church recognized it. God is the author of Scripture. In fact, in the Scriptures, frequently, God and the term Scripture are used interchangeably. In Galatians, and the Scripture, foreseeing that God would justify the Gentiles by faith, preached the gospel beforehand to Abraham, saying, all the nations shall be blessed in you. The Scripture says, all the nations shall be blessed in you. If you go back to Genesis 12, you see that God said that. God said, Scripture said, same thing. What Scripture says, God says. What Scripture says, God says. Now, let me talk about it from a negative viewpoint just to illustrate the major thrust. And what I want to point out is that when we talk about the Bible being inspired, we're not saying that there were some men who had a high level of human ability, some kind of religious geniuses. The world is full of people like that. There have been geniuses in music who were prolific, who were profound, who were way beyond the common people and maybe way beyond even the best of men. There were geniuses and are geniuses in literature, geniuses in prose and geniuses in poetry, great men and women of monumental capability that we would say were inspired poets, inspired musicians, inspired writers, inspired thinkers, or whatever. But when we talk about Bible inspiration, we're not talking about some high level of human achievement. Not so. We're not talking about men, as I said, who could, because of their religious genius, write Scripture anytime they wanted to. No, none of them could do that. Only when God gave them what He wanted said or written could they do it, and under the work of the Spirit of God. They said they wrote for God, and they never seemed to be self-conscious about it. I mean, you basically look at the Bible writers, and for the most part, they are unlearned and common men. And yet they're supremely confident that they write the Word of God. In fact, about 4,000 times in the Bible,

0: the writers claim to be writing the Word of God. And they're never self-conscious about it. I mean, you would imagine that somewhere along the way they would say, and this is the Word of God. Now, I know you find that hard to believe, that I'm giving you the exact Word of God, but you got to understand, this is really true, guys. I mean, I cross my heart and hope to die, stick a needle in my eye, I'm not woofing you. This is really true. There's none of that. There's none of that. I don't know why you ought to believe this, but I'm telling you, this is really the Lord. He told me to tell you this. There's no sense of self-justification. There's no sense of self-defense. And even though most of them had no extensive education and were in no earthly position to be in a role of a literary genius particularly, they wrote this profound, far-reaching, supernatural wisdom, prophecies of the future things to come to pass that were absolutely accurate. They wrote on the nature and character of God. They wrote on God's divine purposes unfolding in the world. They were right about every single thing they ever said, and they all claimed that it came from God, and yet they were never self-conscious about such a claim. Amazing. They're authoritative. Paul said the law of God was holy, just, and good, and he had in mind that revealed law of God, the Old Testament. New Testament writers, yes, affirmed they wrote the Word of God just as Old Testament writers had. There are about 320 direct quotations of the Old Testament in the New Testament, about 1,000 inferences. The New Testament writers clearly believed the Old Testament was inspired. They also clearly believed their own New Testament was inspired. They knew they were writing the Word of God. And it wasn't just some high level of human genius. They were moved by the Spirit of God to do what they otherwise could never do. Never. God breathed into them, and they wrote it down, word by word, what God breathed into them. It was more than dictation. They weren't just listening to some voice and writing mechanically every word. It was flowing through their heart and their soul and their mind and their emotions and their experiences. But it came out, every word, the Word of God, as God breathed into them the message, and they were carried along by the Holy Spirit. They said it, and some of them wrote it down. Miraculous, supernatural, inexplicable process that yields to us the Word of God. Let's pray together. Every word that proceeds out of the mouth of God, what a statement. Father, how thrilled we are to know that that's what our Bible is, words that have proceeded out of the mouth of God. Help us to love your word, to honor your word, to believe your word, to study your word, to defend your word, to proclaim your word. Make us people of the book, who, while we're feeding ourselves all the rest of the things in this life, do not forget that we really live by every word that comes out of your mouth. Father, help us to make the commitments that we each need to make to refresh our devotion to your word, for in it you're revealed, and we long so to know you. May we realize that knowing you comes through your word and through those trials and experiences of life in which we apply that word. Meet every need of every heart in Christ's name. Amen.
1: 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And thanks for remembering that we're able to bring God's life-changing truth to communities like yours around the world because of the faith.

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7: My name is Ola Olives, and I am a Premier listener. Been listening to Premier Radio since the late 90s. I've really enjoyed the uplifting testimonies, how God brought them through challenges. There were moments in my life at that time that I was also going through some of the similar challenges that these people went through, and to hear someone come through it on the other side and testifying of God's faithfulness was really very encouraging and helpful for me to go through those moments of my life. I believe that Premier stands for light. So the moment we allow light to shine, as the Bible says, when light shines, darkness cannot comprehend it. And so we need the light that Premier carries. And this our younger generation can know that there is a station that they can access when they feel discouraged and down.
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9: 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Today on Turning Point, Dr. David Jeremiah continues his look at four ways faith can help you defeat fear, straight from someone who faced down his fears time and time again. Returning to the 34th Psalm, here's David with the conclusion of his message, Facing Our Fears with Faith.
10: You know, friends, we live in a fearful world, and all you have to do is turn on the television at night and listen to the horrible things that have happened all over the world, and some of them close to where you live. And if you're not careful, you can lay awake at night, or throughout the day you can meditate on how difficult it is to live in a fearful world. Maybe you have children and grandchildren, great-grandchildren, as we do, and you worry for them because of all the dangers that lurk in the dark places. But the Bible tells us we don't have to live with fear. We can get up every morning and put our trust in God and believe that God will care for us and believe that He will be with us in every situation. We're talking about this whole issue as we study the 34th Psalm, which is one of my favorite portions of God's Word. We'll get back to it in just a moment. But first, let me encourage you to take advantage of the opportunity we provide at the end of this year for you to review your life and prepare for the new year in a setting you wouldn't believe. That's right, we take a Caribbean cruise at the end of the year, leaving the day after Christmas. We're gone over the New Year's. We're back shortly after the New Year's. And in the meantime, we're studying the Word of God, worshiping Him, enjoying warmer climate and beautiful venues, we'd like you to come with us. We hope you'll think about it. You can go to our website and get all the information. That's davidjeremiah.org. And we'll look forward to seeing you this December. And now, with our hearts open, our minds open to the truth, here is part two of Psalm 34, Facing Our Fears with Faith.
11: You know, it's a courageous thing to sing praise to the Lord when we don't feel like it. Mostly when we're afraid, we don't feel like singing to the Lord. To begin to lift up His name when we are cast down. But the courage of obedience at this point may be the most important principle I have ever learned about dealing with the difficult moods and modes of life. Sometimes we have to do what we do out of obedience and watch how the Lord takes that and turns everything around for us. Sometimes we have to say, Lord, I'm going to worship you today, and I do not feel like worshiping you, but here I go. One of the reasons we are so blessed in this generation is that we can carry worship and the means of worship around with us wherever we go, in our CDs, in our cars, in our phones. We're never away from the opportunity to plug in to some worship song that we know that honors the Lord and begin to lift up His name in praise. My suggestion to you in your fearful moments, when your anxiety starts to reach its fingers out and clutch at your heart, find some praise music that has meant something to you.

0: you did on the cross as full payment for my sin. I know that one day I will be with you forever, and I am not afraid of what's coming in the future because my hand is in your hand. I covet that for every person. I can't fix all of your fears, but I can help you fix that one if you put your trust in him.
1: Amen. You know, there's a lot of people out there with man-made formulas to tell you what to do when you have anxiety or fear. But I just find reading the Bible, you find some of the greatest principles for dealing with that you will find anywhere. And it reminds me that all truth is God's truth. If it's true, it ultimately originated with God. And instead of going through all the layers, why don't you just go to the source itself, the Word of God, and find out what he has to say about what's going on in your life. If you read widely in the Word of God, you will find the truth. We're trying to help you do that by bringing some of the key passages together in this series called Making Sense of It All, Seeing the World with a Biblical Perspective. And we'd like you to know that these passages are powerful for you. Hey, don't forget we have a magazine that adds value to your life as well. It coordinates all the things we're talking about on the air. It gives you much to look at and read and study and meditate upon, and ask about it when you call to write today.
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0: If there's anything that troubles me about our culture and our times, it is the noise of it all and the pace of it all. 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
1: Last time on Insight for Living, Chuck Swindoll took us inside one of the Bible's most dramatic moments. The prophet Elijah, exhausted and broken, had encountered God, not in wind or earthquake or fire, but in something far quieter and more personal. Today on Insight for Living, we pick up right there as that gentle encounter begins to change everything for Elijah. And from this turning point, Chuck will show us what it looks like to move towards God rather than away from Him. Teaching from 1 Kings 19, Chuck's titled his message, Those Unidentified Inner Promptings.
0: It was in a soft, gentle rustling that God revealed Himself to Elijah. The result is that Elijah wraps his mantle around him and walks toward God rather than from him, comes to the mouth of the cave, and is led ultimately to meet up with Elisha, and they together as partners make their way right on until Elijah is taken off the earth. With his mantle wrapped around him, he began to pursue further and further God's plan for his life. It broke what had paralyzed him. But the point I want to make is the turning point was this unidentified inner prompting, gentle, quiet. If there's anything that troubles me about our culture and our times, it is the noise of it all and the pace of it all. Because I think it works against the voice of God quietly speaking to reach us. Take time to listen. God's voice may be in the earthquake or the fire. There are messages there. You'll hear His voice in those quiet moments when it comes like a gentle rustling, a reassuring word that life is worth living, it's worth going on. His inner promptings will come in the deep well of our spirit, where He simply says, yes, go there, or wait, or no, stay away from that. I'll not take your time, but I could to tell you of moments in my life when I've thought it just isn't worth it in light of all the stuff I feel stacking on top. And then in a quiet moment, it's remarkable how that all gets turned around and figured out. And I realize now it was the work of the Spirit bringing reassurance. Turn from 1 Kings 19 to Acts chapter 20. Here's another setting, another person. And his life has been changed. His name is Paul. He's meeting with a group of elders from Ephesus, and he's saying his final goodbye, and he's on his way to Jerusalem, but what he tells them troubles them. It's come from an inner prompting from the Spirit of God. Acts 20, verse 22, Paul says, "And now behold, bound in spirit, I am on my way to Jerusalem, not knowing what will happen to me there." Look closely at the next verse. "Except that the Holy Spirit solemnly testifies to me in every city, saying that bonds and afflictions await me." I find that intriguing. What was that? It was a UIP, an unidentified inner prompting. "I've been with the Lord, and I've met with Him, and I've sought His guidance, and He's told me, you're to go to Jerusalem, Paul." But there's also been that inner sense, that spoken voice of the Spirit saying, "But beware, there's trouble ahead." And sure enough, there was. It was there he was arrested more than once. It was from there he was sent to Rome, where ultimately he was imprisoned, had an audience before Nero, and finally beheaded. But all the troubles started in Jerusalem. The Spirit told him that would happen. Testifying to me in every city, saying that bonds and afflictions await me. But look at his response. "But I do not consider my life of any account as dear to myself." Remember his words, Philippians 1, 21, "For me to live is Christ, and to die is gain. So that I may finish my course in the ministry which I received from the Lord Jesus to testify solemnly of the gospel of the grace of God." I think this kind of inner prompting explains the courage of the first century persecuted Christians. And

The 21st century persecuted Christians. The Spirit of God gave them not only an awareness of danger, but also the confidence that they could bear up under it. It had come from this inner prompting of the Spirit saying, "It is going to be dreadful for you, but I will give you the strength to endure." What I'm saying to you today is that sometimes these inner promptings are not relieving in the sense that they are taking away the pressure. They are just announcing to you ahead of time, by doing this, you know that trouble is ahead. But I will give you the courage and the conviction to stand fast. I don't know what the future holds for some of you, but you may have such a prompting in your experience and in your life. And if you do, my challenge to you today is to obey the guidance of the Spirit. Don't run from the trouble. Don't hold back, because if it is His will, He will give you the strength to endure. Speaking of that, look at Acts 27. Here's another example. The Spirit of God is at work even when danger is upon us. If you love sailing, you owe yourself the reading of Acts 27. This is the perfect storm that sweeps into the Mediterranean. The unfortunate part of it is that Paul is on a ship with 276 people. And he has the sense from the Holy Spirit that there is going to be not only tragedy, but there's going to be damage to the ship. However, there will not be one loss of life. Look at verse 10 of chapter 27. Paul speaks to his fellow companions, the other sailors. He said to them, "Men, I perceive that..." Oh, wait, stop. UIP in progress. I perceive. There's another one of our words. I sense. How did he sense it? The Spirit of God communicated it to him. Because he is built in the image of God, in the likeness of God, and the Spirit of God connects with him, saying, "Paul, you need to know something. This is what's ahead." Look at what he perceives. "I perceive that the voyage will certainly be with danger and great loss, not only of the cargo and the ship, but also of our lives." Look at the next verse. "But the centurion was more persuaded by the pilot and the captain of the ship than by what was being said by Paul." Verse 25 of Acts 27. "Keep up your courage. I believe, God, that it will turn out exactly as I have been told. We must run aground on a certain island," and that's indeed what they do. "But every person on the ship is saved." In times of potential and even present danger, Paul is saying, "Let's press on." Ultimately, they did listen to Paul. Ultimately, there was a shipwreck. Ultimately, they all got off on the island and they were all safe and rescued. They were all wet, but they were all safe when they got there. The good news: in times of potential or present danger, the Spirit of God can bring peace. In fact, Paul has such peace, he sits down and has a meal with others on the very deck of that ship. And finally, they make their way through. Verse 34, end of the chapter, or toward the end. "Therefore, I encourage you to take some food, for this is for your preservation. For not a half from the head of any of you, for not a half from the head of any of you will perish." Verse 37, all of us in the ship were 276 persons. Look at the end of verse, the last verse. We read, "It happened that they all were brought safely to land." It's exactly what Paul had said would happen in verse 22. "Keep your courage. There will be no loss of life among us." How did he know it? Inner promptings. One more is worth our time, and that's it. Look at 2 Corinthians chapter 12. 2 Corinthians chapter 12. Paul has been given incredible revelations from God in the third heaven. As a result, he could have been exalted in his own pride and puffed up. And the Lord said, "No, I'm not going to let that happen." So he sent a thorn in the flesh for whatever it was. And there are all kinds of surmisings. It was a very physical, painful thing. And it certainly kept him humble. Look at what follows. Verse 7, 2 Corinthians 12. "Because of the surpassing greatness of the revelations, for this reason, to keep me from exalting myself, there was given me a thorn in the flesh, a messenger of Satan," that was permitted, by the way, by the Lord, "to torment me, to keep me from exalting myself."
Concerning this, I implored the Lord three times that it might leave me. So don't go any further. You've been there, haven't you? Haven't you had a situation happen that you pray about and nothing happens? And you pray again and nothing happens. And you pray again and nothing happens. I think every hand would go up. We've all been there. In this case, the answer came, no, no, no. I'm not going to take away the thorn. You're going to live with that. Somewhere between the reality of that and Paul's getting the message in verse 9, there is an unidentified inner prompting. And the message came in this form, verse 9, verse 10. He has said to me, oh, there's a UIP at work. He has said to me, my grace is sufficient for you, for power is perfected in weakness. And it changed Paul's whole perspective. And his response? Why? What a great attitude. Most gladly, therefore, I will rather boast about my weaknesses so that the power of Christ may dwell in me. Therefore, I am well content with weakness, insults, distresses, persecution, difficulties for Christ's sake, for when I am weak, then I am strong. We love the verse of Scripture, but the living out of that verse is quite a challenge. If you are finding yourself in a weakened state, it is easy to be demoralized by it. And here the apostle says, don't go there, in so many words. Most of us have learned in our years of walking with the Lord that He blesses times of our great weakness with great favor. If you have ever carried out His will and His work in a weak manner, you have seen Him come through and bless it. The Lord has used messages I have preached in a situation in which I was struggling with something that was years ago, and I could hardly get my words out, and later found out that message ministered to people like many of the others I'd preached had never touched them. But there was something about the message delivered in weakness. Richard Halverson left his long-term pastorate from a church, a Fourth Presbyterian church, to become the chaplain of the Senate. He felt inadequate. In his words, I felt like a non-person among the Congress. I felt like a mascot to one of the most powerful political bodies in the world. I wondered what I was doing there. That evening, he read the words of Jesus. All authority in heaven and on earth has been given to me, and surely I am with you always. He adds, as I meditated on those words, I realized I am a garment which Jesus Christ wears every day to do what He wants to do in the United States Senate. I don't need power. My weakness is an asset. If Christ is in me, what more do I need? And I say that to you who feel like you don't have great gifts or you haven't been used in a great way. Here is hope for all of us. Have you known weakness? If the Scripture is true, and it always is, there is a contentment with weakness, knowing that he ends the verse, when I am weak, then I am strong. How can I be assured of that? The inner prompting of the Spirit. The inner prompting, that unidentified inner prompting that says, it's okay that you're weak. It's okay if you're losing your voice and you're the soloist for the day. It's okay if you don't feel like you're as well prepared as you should be. It's okay. In your weakness, God will make up the slack. A couple of very practical issues, and we close with this. Number one. When we're not sure it's from the Spirit, what do? Two words, back off. That wasn't hard, was it? You sense this is contradicting the written Word of God? Get away from it. You sense this may not be coming from the Spirit? Don't mess with it. You sense that there might even be demonic influence? Get away from it. That is a prompting you don't need and you don't want to mess with.
What do I do when I am sure?

My answer then, again, is two words: stand strong, trust God. But I would add, be ready for a surprise. When God leads through times like this, always has unexpected events added to it. And I close with a true story.

time, he had earned 7 university degrees, including 2 PhDs, one from Dartmouth, the other from Columbia. But now at age 72, he was being forced to retire from the ministry, and he was depressed. "I just lay on my bed thinking that my life is over. I haven't really done anything yet. I've been a pastor of this church for so many years, and nobody really wants me that much. What have I done for Christ? I've spent an awful lot of time working for degrees, but what does that count for? I haven't won very many to the Lord." A week later, he met a Christian pastor from India, and on impulse, UIP, I've written in my notes, on impulse, I asked him to preach in my church. After the service, the Indian brother asked him, matter-of-factly, to return the favor, another UIP, I might add. Since he had preached for McCoy, would McCoy come to India and preach for him? McCoy told him he was going to have to retire and move to a home for the elderly down in Florida, but the pastor insisted, informing McCoy that where he came from, people respected a man with white hair. Would he come? McCoy thought and prayed about it, and then UIP decided he would. The members of his church were aghast. Dire predictions were made. The young chairman of the board of deacons summed up the attitude of the congregation when he asked, "What if you die in India?" I love McCoy's answer. He told him he reckoned it's as close to heaven from there as it is from here. Sold most of his belongings and put what was left in a big trunk, booked a one-way passage to India. His first trip ever out of the United States. When he arrived in Bombay, he discovered to his horror that his trunk had been lost, never to be found. All he had were the clothes on his back, his wallet, his passport, and the address of missionaries in Bombay he had clipped from a missionary magazine when he left. He asked for directions, got on a streetcar, headed for their house. When he got there, he discovered, while on the streetcar, his wallet and passport had been stolen. He went to the missionaries who welcomed him in, but they told him the man who had invited him to come to India was still in the United States and would probably remain there indefinitely. What in the world was he going to do now? Unperturbed by now, McCoy told them he had come to preach and that he felt that he would try to make an appointment with the mayor of Bombay. They warned him the mayor is very busy and important. In all the years they'd been missionaries there, they'd never succeeded in getting an audience with the mayor. Nevertheless, McCoy set out for the mayor's office. The next day, he was invited in. When the mayor saw McCoy's business card listing all the degrees, he reasoned McCoy must be not only a Christian pastor, but someone much more important than that. Not only did he get an appointment, the mayor held a tea in his honor, attended by all of the big officials in Bombay. Old Dr. McCoy was able to preach to those leaders for half an hour. Among them was the director of India's West Point, the National Defense Academy at Pune. He was so impressed at what he heard from McCoy, he invited him to the academy to preach there to the students. Thus was launched at age 72, a brand new 16-year ministry for Dr. Charles McCoy. Until he died at age 88, this dauntless man circled the globe preaching the gospel. There's a church in Calcutta today because of his preaching, and a thriving band of Christians in Hong Kong because of his faithful ministry. What's interesting is he never had enough money than to get him to the next place he was to go. He died one afternoon in a hotel in Calcutta, resting for a meeting he was to preach at that evening. He had indeed found himself as close to heaven there as he would have been at his church in Oyster Bay or some retirement home in Florida. I love that story because God has a way of working and moving if we'll only listen to his voice.
which sometime comes in that still gentle rustling.

0: and sometime on the deck of a ship at sea, and sometimes when other people around you are saying, there's no way you ought to go there, and sometimes when in your weakness, he plans to use you in an incredible way. The story of our lives, isn't it? Let's bow together. I never know how a message is going to strike anyone when you hear things like this, but I do know that God still speaks. Because you are fearfully and wonderfully made, I urge you to be sensitive to his voice. Check it with the scriptures, but don't be afraid to move out ready for surprises. Are you aware today that that inner prompting in your life is the work of God? For many of you, it's a simple fact that you've never met Jesus as your Savior. And that inner prompting is called the conviction of the Holy Spirit. It doesn't matter that you can't explain that. The fact is, you're experiencing it. That means you're lost. You've never met the Savior, who not only died for you, he died and paid the complete penalty for your sins, past, present, and future. And he holds out the gift of eternal life, saying, that's why I brought you to this place today. This is the place you can receive the gift and know my leading like you've never known before. For others of you, it's God's way of saying, pay attention. I'm speaking to you. Quit hiding behind the fact that you're weak or that you feel like you're in danger or it's not a fire or an earthquake or a windstorm. It's a gentle rustling. Be still and learn again that he is God. Be still. Slow us down, Lord. Guard us from always increasing our speed, thinking there's something good and godly about the pace we're keeping up. Quiet our hearts so that we hear what you're saying. Deliver us from closing doors that you are opening or trying to push open doors that you have closed. Give us a reminder again and again that your inner promptings are reliable and they represent your Spirit's working. Thank you for them. Thank you for this time of learning, growing, and worshiping together. In the name of our Savior, our Master and Lord Jesus, we pray. Everyone said, amen.
1: 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And then, I'm pleased to tell you about a brand new resource for families. 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
4: On the third day, a wedding took place at Cana in Galilee. Jesus' mother was there, and Jesus and his disciples had also been invited to the wedding. When the wine was gone, Jesus' mother said to him, "They have no more wine." "Woman, why do you involve me?" Jesus replied. "My hour has not yet come." His mother said to the servants, "Do whatever he tells you." Nearby stood six stone water jars, the kind used by the Jews for ceremonial washing, each holding from 80 to 120 litres. Jesus said to the servants, "Fill the jars with water." So they filled them to the brim. Then he told them, "Now, draw some out and take it to the master of the banquet." They did so, and the master of the banquet tasted the water that had been turned into wine. He did not realize where it had come from, though the servants who had drawn the water knew. Then he called the bridegroom aside and said, "Everyone brings out the choice wine first, and then the cheaper wine, after the guests have had too much to drink. But you have saved the best till now." What Jesus did here in Cana of Galilee was the first of the signs through which he revealed his glory, and his disciples believed in him. After this, he went down to Capernaum with his mother and brothers and his disciples. There they stayed for a few days.
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7: Hello, good morning. I'm Donna Birrell. Andy Burnham has cut taxes on household electricity bills after making this promise in his first speech as Prime Minister yesterday.
8: "I can do something to give people some breathing space now, some help with the cost of living."
7: Well, VAT is being removed in England,

0: Scotland and Wales from October. Because of EU rules, Northern Ireland will get comparable funding to offer the same support. We're told it'll knock around £45 off typical annual bills and is being funded by the scrapping of a digital ID scheme. Well, last night we got details of Mr Burnham's team, with John Healy named Chancellor. Angela Rayner is back as Housing Secretary, while Wes Streeting becomes Defence Secretary and Louise Haig is Chancellor of the Duchy of Lancaster. They'll meet for the first time at Cabinet this morning. In other news, the US says it's carried out a 10th consecutive night of strikes on Iran, targeting military sites around the Strait of Hormuz. President Trump says Tehran has been hit very hard after three US soldiers were killed. Iran says it's fighting a full-scale war with America, but says diplomatic contacts with Washington are continuing through intermediaries. The US House of Representatives has voted to withhold all aid to Nigeria until the Nigerian government takes effective steps to protect Christians and respond to violence in the country. Representative Riley Moore said Christians in Nigeria had endured years of violence and insufficient protection from the government. The legislation still needs approval by the Senate before it can become law. Controversial influencer Andrew Tate and his brother Tristan have appeared in court in Florida after the UK requested their extradition to face new charges. The pair, who deny all wrongdoing, say they'll fight extradition and claim the case against them is politically motivated. Their next court hearing is due to take place on the 27th of July. And a vicar from Newcastle has given a blessing while skydiving. Reverend Gerard Rundle was 14,000 feet in the air and free-falling when his instructor asked him to bless the cameraman. He raised over £2,500 for St Aidan's Church in Gosforth.
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0: Across the UK this morning, it's a largely bright start for most, with high pressure bringing settled conditions. England and Wales will see plenty of sunshine, particularly in the south, where temperatures could reach a warm 26 or 27 Celsius. Elsewhere, Northern Ireland will be mainly dry, but a little bit cloudier, with temperatures around 19 degrees. Scotland, especially in the far north as well, could see a few light showers, feeling cooler at around 14 Celsius initially, but rising to 21. So a generally pleasant Tuesday ahead. That's your latest from the Premier News team. For more stories from a Christian perspective, head to premierchristian.news.
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2: Hello, it is Tuesday the 21st of July, 4 minutes past seven exactly. And I wonder, how are you feeling about your body as you wake up this morning? If you're noticing a few extra pounds or you've been struggling with your weight, perhaps the news that weight loss medication is now available as a pill as well as an injection has piqued your interest and you're considering a trip to the doctors. So this morning we're asking, is the weight loss pill an unhealthy shortcut, or is it something that's going to save the NHS millions, maybe save lives as well? We'll be unpacking that with a couple of health experts this morning. Welcome your views and your questions on that as well. Plus, are you on LinkedIn? We're going to have tips for sharing your faith on the business social media site a little bit later on this morning as well. Before all of that, of course, we're just going to take these first few moments of the day to be still, take a deep breath, to read God's word together and to pray with each other and for each other. If you've got something on your mind this morning, you'd like a little bit of prayer support, do get in touch with me right now, studio@premier.org.uk. Or you can text me, 66777, starting with your word Premier, and we'll pray together after we've heard from Jonathan Edwards with today's Be Still and Know.
5: 1 Corinthians chapter 13, verses 11 and 12. When I was a child, I talked like a child, I thought like a child, I reasoned like a child. When I became a man, I put the ways of childhood behind me. For now we see only a reflection as in a mirror. Then we will see face to face. Now I know in part, then I will know fully, even as I am fully known.

0: When I was about 4 years old, I can recall being very confused when I met new people. I presumed that they'd just been made, because I'd never seen them before. I came up with a theory in my head that God had probably took the bits of dead people and used them to make the new people that I'd just met. It was all very logical, and in its way, quite impressive. It just happened to be completely wrong. When we're children, our minds struggle to understand the world around us, and that's absolutely fine, because we're children. If I'd told you that it is still my view that God makes people out of those who've just passed away, you wouldn't think that was fine at all. You would, in your kindness, feel desperately sorry for me, and I trust start praying for me. I draw two conclusions from this. Firstly, we need to be humble, because we've all got a lot more to learn. And secondly, we need to be excited by the thought that one day we will understand the whole picture. We will see God face to face. So let me ask you a question. What new things have you learnt about God over the last month? Let me pray with you. Lord God, our Father, thank you that you are constantly revealing more of yourself to us. Amen. I'm so glad you've joined me today, and I encourage you to join me every day for Be Still and Know here on Premier. Or you might like to join the thousands of people who listen to this on podcast, which is, of course, available at any time. I hope you have a great day today. God bless you.
1: 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We're all on a journey to understanding God and his mysteries more and more as we journey more closely with him. We're going to come to our time of prayer in just a moment. If you've got a prayer request this morning, something you'd like to bring to our time of prayer, get in touch right now, studio@premier.org.uk, or text me 66777, starting your message with the word Premier. I'd love to hear from you and pray with you and for you this morning.

0: Such a beautiful song, Pat Barrett and House Fires with Good, Good Father. Let's come to our time of prayer now. Thanks so much for sending in your prayers this morning. Real privilege to know what's going on for you today and what you need from God as you come to your loving Heavenly Father. Chris in Liverpool asks us to pray for their daughter Jill in hospital again due to respiratory difficulties, praying that the medics will find the cause, and also for my son Richard having a life crisis in work and his relationships. Proof that you never stop being a parent even when your children are grown up. So Lord, we lift up Chris and the whole family. First of all, we lift up Jill. Lord, we pray that as she wakes up in hospital this morning, she would really sense your presence with her through your Holy Spirit, that she would sense you in her heart, in her spirit, but also in her body. We pray in Jesus' name that her lungs would be released from whatever is holding them back, and that she would be able to breathe deeply and fully. And as she does that, Lord, may she receive more of your Holy Spirit. And we do pray for insight for the medical team as well, that they would be able to work out what the cause of this is. And we lift up Richard as well, facing challenges on several levels. Lord God, would you make your presence known to him in a special way today? May he be able to look at Jesus and model the way he lives on him. And may he know the power of the risen Jesus at work in his life as well. Nicholas says, please pray for me. I'm weary and languishing in fear of what the near future holds for me. I know there's a lot of people in my situation, also in my own family. Please pray for all. Lord God, all of us will have had times like Nicholas where it feels like everything's coming crashing towards you, maybe crashing down around you. Thank you that we know that you are in the midst of those things. You are in the valley of the shadow with us at all times. There's nowhere we can go from your spirit and your presence. And I pray that Nicholas would really feel that this morning, that you would reveal where you are in this difficult situation. Lord, as he takes authority in Jesus' name over the things that are coming against him, we pray that he would know the truth of that scripture, that no weapon formed against him will stand. And Lord, sometimes you do allow the earthly things to tumble and crumble so that we can found ourselves more securely on you. May Nicholas know that he's founded in the rock this morning, and may that be tangibly true for him today as he prays. Tony in Derby is asking us to pray for Catherine, who's struggling with day-to-day life right now, very anxious and has got lots of challenges going on. Lord, I pray that Catherine would also know your presence, that you would be showing her a way through today. Maybe all she can handle is today. And so I pray that she would know that you are with her and see a path through the darkness. And we continue to pray for Alison and Joe as they navigate a bit of a change in the service and the help around Joe. Again, just praying that he would have peace right deep in his heart, even the peace that can't be explained in human language. Lord, may Joe know that really deeply as we lift him and Alison up this morning. I'm going to send all these prayers to Premier Lifeline. The team will pray for you again. If you want to talk to somebody on the phone today and pray with them, lines open at 9, they stay open till 5, and the number to call is 0300 111 0101, 0300 111 0101. That's Premier Lifeline. Now it's time for our psalm of the day. Ken in Hale has a psalm for you.
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2: Hi, I'm Ken from Sunny Hale. My chosen psalm is Psalm 91, verses 1 to 2. He who dwells in the shelter of the Most High will rest in the shadow of the Almighty. I will say of the Lord, he is my refuge and my fortress, my God in whom I trust. Surely he will save you from the fowler's snare and from the

0: will be your shield and your rampart. But Psalm 91, the first couple of verses in particular, says, I will say of the Lord, He is my refuge and my fortress. And that's in quite a few, a number of the Psalms. And God is indeed my refuge and fortress in times of trial. I'm going through a time of trial right now. I've got a illness problem, a couple of health issues. And I draw great strength from reading God's Word. I've been a Christian for 30 years. It's the best thing I've ever found. He is my treasure. He's worth more than anything else on earth. The best thing I've ever found.
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2: It's 16 minutes past seven this sunny Tuesday morning. Let's have a look at the stories that we're waking up to today. Andy Burnham has cut taxes on household electricity bills after making a promise in his first speech as Prime Minister yesterday. VAT is being removed in England, Scotland and Wales from October, and Northern Ireland will also get comparable funding. Last night, we also got details of Mr. Burnham's top team, with John Healey being named as Chancellor. Angela Rayner is back as Housing Secretary and Wes Streeting becomes Defence Secretary. They'll meet at the first time for Cabinet this morning. And the US says it's carried out a 10th consecutive night of strikes on Iran, targeting military sites around the Straits of Hormuz. President Trump says Tehran has been hit very hard after three US soldiers were killed. Let's have a look at the papers. And of course, the new Prime Minister, Andy Burnham, is across all the front pages this morning. The Times, new PM starts with a purge. Telegraph, Burnham pins hope on Healey. That's John Healey, of course, the new Chancellor. The Guardian, the PM promises to bring back hope. The Mirror, it starts now. The Mail is feeling less confident. It quips that Andy Burnham is the Messiah without a mandate. Let's pray he knows what he's doing. Well, we can all join in with that prayer. And The Sun is the only paper that splashes its headline in memorial of Kevin Keegan, who died yesterday. King Kev says, England cop and the tune icon dead at 75. Prayers for his family and friends and supporters as well. Let's have a look at the news now through the eyes of our guest this morning. Graham Hodge is the global CEO of United World Schools. Good morning.
3: Morning, Esther. How are you doing?
2: Yeah, very good for a Tuesday. Thank you very much.
3: Good, good.
2: What's piqued your interest this morning? Did you stay up late last night, now that the football's over, watching the reshuffle in the cabinet?
3: I mean, I did for as long as I could, but even then I still couldn't stay up long enough to see all of them appointed.
2: Did it go into extra time?
3: Yeah, there was. I wasn't that committed, unfortunately, but I noticed a few more even this morning that I'd missed last night. So it was obviously a big day for Andy Burnham in his first day as PM, and I guess a lot of new faces around the table, some familiar faces as well, but some new faces around the table. And I think for me, it was interesting to see who he's putting around the table. It makes a bit of a statement around what some of his priorities are. And I think there is a slant, I would say, and certainly from his speeches and even from his announcement this morning around VAT being removed from electricity bills, that's coming in as we speak. Various different policies will be unveiled today, but there does seem to be a slant towards sort of justice issues around things that make people's lives better, around things like homelessness and affordability for people, which is, I think, a really welcome sign.
2: It's really interesting that he chose to make homelessness the sort of top of his agenda the first day of his premiership. It's an interesting one. Why do you think he's done that?
3: Yeah, it is really interesting, because if we're going to be really honest, no one was talking about that in the media. Certainly the government weren't talking about ending homelessness. So it's obviously a very personal agenda for him and something that he's very passionate about. It's obviously an issue that plagues our society and is a real mark against us in terms of how we treat our neighbours and one another. And I think it's something that he's been very active on, as I understand, in Manchester specifically. So I think he wants to put at the heart of his government the issues that actually see people end up at the bottom of the pile. And when he starts to tackle things like affordability and household bills and giving people breathing room, as he's called it, I think

0: he has to acknowledge that actually there are those who are already past the point of feeling the pinch. They are really very much in a situation where they have no way to get out of that situation that they're in.
1: And as an experienced charity leader yourself, Graham, does it feel like these issues have been off the agenda for a while because they're not really vote winners?
0: I really do feel that. Yes, absolutely. And, you know, I worked for the Salvation Army for many, many years, of which homelessness is one of the key issues and situations of injustice that is tackled by that charity and movement. And, you know, it is something that is really all around us, even when we don't see it or choose not to see it. It is all around us, and it has been a growing problem within the UK. Yes, some of the numbers have come down in recent times, but there has been no real investment into it. So this is quite a marked change for governments for quite some time.
1: And of course, in your role as an international charity leader, you're interested in something else he's done about overseas aid.
0: Yeah, and we could have easily missed this because it wasn't in his opening speech, but it was sort of there at the very, very start of his first few hours as PM. But he is planning to restore UK aid spending. Well, what does that mean? It means that 0.7% of our gross national income, the money that we make as a country from all of our industry, etc., is going to go back to international aid. Well, why is that important? Because for years now, it has been slashed to 0.3%. And that has been something that, you know, lots of people have sort of said, oh, yes, we intend to get back to that. I think it was first, I'm trying to remember who it was. I think it was Rishi Sunak who first cut it, but then sort of with the intention that when we can afford it again, we'll put it back up. Well, even Keir Starmer, with the change of government, hadn't put that back up. And it's a level of funding international work and poverty relief that has been first established in the 1970s by the UN. And then in 2004, loads of kind of the major economies came around and said, you know what, we're really going to commit to this. And yet there was very few countries who actually did, and very few, even fewer countries who actually stuck with it. In fact, only four who are currently giving that. So it's a really significant shift. And for people like me working in the aid sector, trying to see poverty alleviated, it's really, really important, because what it means is that the government is taking the lives of the poorest in the world very, very seriously and wants to invest in that. And that's actually good for all of us, for our own economy here in the UK, but for the global economy as well.
1: Yeah, that's really interesting. And it's going to be interesting to see then how he balances the books, because, of course, having appointed John Healey, a former defence secretary who resigned over defence funding, he's going to want to make sure he's, you know, putting a lot of the budget aside for defence as well. So something is going to have to give, and that's going to be very interesting to see. But we'll keep digging into that another time. Graham, we're still recovering from the World Cup, aren't we? What are your reflections?
0: Well, I mean, it's always this frenzy, far too many late nights, especially this time with the time zone changes. And in some ways, I'm kind of relieved because it means I can go to bed at a normal time. But I think one thing that's really caught my eye was, I guess, this final, this World Cup final. Yes, of course, England weren't in it. But there was something of a very different feel about this World Cup, with all the sort of pre-show, the halftime, all of the glitz and glamours. And it's been really interesting to see how the papers have reviewed that. The Telegraph had an article saying the 17 ridiculous moments that happened during the World Cup final. And I don't know what caught your eye, Esther, but certainly there was some really interesting things. There was YouTubers singing with auto-tune. People were talking about Robbie Williams' tracksuit, his glittery tracksuit that he wore. They were talking about Gianni Infantino's sparkling white trainers with his navy blue suit, apparently a fashion no-no. I'll have to take note of that. But then there was things like the Tom Cruise poem, Donald Trump patting the trophy, the Louis Vuitton case for the trophy, all of this sort of spectacle. And I guess, you know, for purists, there was a real sort of violation of this sanctity of the game, as it were, and all of these other things that we've seen throughout the tournament with things like hydration breaks. So I don't know where you sit on the line, Esther, but certainly I know there's been a lot of talk and discombobulation of my my friends who are avid football fans.
1: Well, I think there's that sense, isn't there, that it's a British game, and some things are just not cricket, to, you know, yes. to blend my sporting yes. metaphors. Halftime shows at football, we don't need that, do we?
0: Well, you know, you do have to question, to be honest. I mean, you know, there's a place for it, I guess, in some things. But it was quite an interesting one because Global Citizen, which are a massive sort of justice movement around the world, were the ones that coordinated that whole thing. But it was quite an awkward alignment with everything that's going on with FIFA. And I guess, in the words of some people, Wayne Rooney, I know, described it as absolutely awful.
1: To paraphrase.
0: Yes, that is a paraphrase. It wasn't exact words that he used, but you know, he wasn't at all impressed. And I think he's probably voicing the feelings of quite a lot of people around the world.
1: What did you take away from it? Like you say, there was lots going on. It was a long haul. We did the highs and lows of the England men's football team. When you sort of consider all of that, Graham, what's the main takeaway you took home from watching England's fortunes in the World Cup?
0: I mean, I think they were together and, you know, we have to acknowledge they finished the best they've ever finished for the last 60 years. So, you know, that's a step forward from where we've been in recent years. So we did finish well. I think there was a sort of a stealth-like nature, really, for the first part of the tournament in that they just kept on playing and playing. And it didn't seem like the hype was there that we've had in previous tournaments. And then sort of towards the end, there was this frenzy of possible hope where they might just get to the World Cup. And then, of course, you know, here we are back again and thinking about where we've finished up. And I guess for me, it's about how that team comes together, what we can learn from that. It's also, I guess, something to reflect on in terms of how money has infiltrated the tournament and the game and this kind of battle of commercialism and what is, you know, essentially a game at the end of the day. And has that gone too far?
1: What really struck me, particularly on that final England-France game, was how well everybody played, and the sense you've got to have a bit of joy when things become too serious. People are under pressure. We don't perform our best. There's a certain level of pressure that you need to kind of step up to the plate, isn't there? But actually, when the pressure's off, people tend to perform better, perform with joy, perform with flair. And I think that for me is a watchword for any teams that I'm leading or involved in, is actually kind of let people have the joy of the thing they're doing in the first place, which is in that case playing football, but it might be doing a radio show or you know, doing some music, whatever. Actually, let people perform under the circumstances of joy, the pressure of joy. That's my main takeaway. Hey, listen, lots of things we've covered this morning. Would you lead us in prayer, Graham?
0: Of course. Lord God, we come to you this morning and we want to pray for this new government. We want to pray for the situation before us. We pray for the new leaders in post and we pray that they would have wisdom beyond their own, that they would have the heart of those who are most vulnerable in our society at the very forefront of their minds and focus. We pray that the policies that are introduced are policies that unite us as a people, that help us to look after our neighbours in a better and greater way. And we pray that actually there would be some sense of stability within our country, in our nation and in our world, that you would help us to be people who bring peace to our neighbours, to our world, is so in need of peace as well. Lord, we pray for those who are the poorest in our world as well. We pray for the possible aid and increase of funding that's coming there. We pray that that would be used effectively and that we would see a real change in people's circumstance, that they would have their own dignity restored, that they would have a hand up out of the situations that they find themselves in, and that we would see an end to extreme poverty around the world. And Lord, for all the fun of football, Lord, we thank you for times when we can feel joy, when we can feel and know laughter and fun in our lives. And so, Father, when we think about the games that have been played, Lord, we pray that actually as people, as friends, as families, Lord, that we would keep that heart of laughter, that gift of joy that you've given us in our lives, and help us to be people that bring joy to others. In Jesus' name, amen.
1: Amen. Graham Hodge, thanks so much for sharing your news feed with us this morning. Always great to see you come back again very soon. Donna's going to have the headlines for you in just a moment. After that, I want to know from you, be honest, have you considered taking a weight loss jab or a weight loss pill? 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
5: Hello, here are the latest headlines. Andy Burnham has announced a tax cut to electricity bills in one of his first acts as Prime Minister. VAT will be removed from October in England, Wales and Scotland, with comparable funding given to Northern Ireland due to EU rules. It's expected to shave around £45 from the annual typical electricity bill. Meanwhile, the new PM will chair his first cabinet meeting this morning. John Healey, who previously quit as defence secretary in a row over funding,

0: And is the new foreign secretary. In other news this morning, a 28-year-old man has been charged with the murder of former MP Anne Widdecombe. Joshua Kerry from Rotherham is due in court later. A Russian warship has carried out a live-fire weapons exercise off the English coast. The Ministry of Defence has confirmed the Royal Navy monitored it throughout and is continuing to track the vessel closely. It happened in international waters around 40 nautical miles south of Plymouth. The US House of Representatives has voted to withhold all aid to Nigeria until the Nigerian government takes effective steps to protect Christians in the country. Official figures show the jobless rate in the UK remained unchanged in the 3 months to May at 4.9%. And a vicar from Newcastle has given a blessing while skydiving, raising over £2,500 for his local church. And those are your latest headlines.
1: Donna, I've got a brilliant idea for you.
0: Oh, have you?
1: Yeah. Why

0: very much, Esther, for that lovely but very non-sensible solution. I don't like, do you know, a suggestion. Do you know, I really don't like heights. Oh, I don't like the water very much and I don't like heights. So please count me out from skydiving or any form of diving.
1: So who are we going to nominate from the news team then?
0: You, I think, actually. I know you're not on the news team, but I'm thinking an IB skydive. Wouldn't that be fab?
1: I'm up for it. Let's give it a whirl. Thanks, Donna. See you at 8. See you.
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1: Plenty more ridiculous ideas like that coming your way through the course of the show, no doubt. 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Has that made you consider taking that route? And is it an issue? 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

0: Esther Hyam with you for your inspirational breakfast this Tuesday morning. Asking today, are weight loss drugs an issue for Christians? The boss of weight loss pill provider Wegovy told ITV News that the launch of a new pill in the UK is an exciting milestone, as he claims the country faces an obesity ticking time bomb. And research from a university in Maryland found that taking weight loss drugs for at least 3 years could prevent thousands of knee replacements a year. But are we normalising taking quick fix medication over pursuing a healthy lifestyle? In 1 Corinthians chapter 6, verse 19, we're reminded that our bodies are temples of the Holy Spirit and are encouraged to honour God with them. So as medications like this become increasingly accessible, what does honouring our bodies as a temple look like? Well, we've got help from two experts this morning on this, nutritional therapist Emma Maitland-Carew and Dr. Mark Pickering, who is CEO of the Christian Medical Fellowship. Welcome your views on this as well, particularly if you have started taking weight loss medication. Would love to know how it's affected you, body, mind and soul, if you like. studio@premier.org.uk. Text me 66777. Starting with the word premier, if you've got a view on that this morning. Mark, welcome. From a medical point of view, what are you noticing on the take-up of this weight loss medication? How is it affecting people for good and for ill?
1: Thanks, Esther. So my practice is in quite a specialist area. So I work in secure environments, which is prisons and secure mental health.

0: antipsychotic drugs, which often contribute to weight loss quite significantly. So we have a lot of patients who are also on these medications because often they're diabetic as well. So I think they are very, very important. I think it's important to recognize, well, that this isn't actually the first pill of this kind that's been licensed. It's just that the one that is already in circulation was licensed primarily for diabetes. And because the two coexist, then you can often use them off license, which is for a related reason. But I think they are incredibly important. I think they have helped a lot of people, particularly those who struggle for other reasons, such as the patients that I have.
1: So they often use sort of in the round with other things going on. Can you just rock up to your GP and say, I'm feeling a bit overweight, can I have the jabs or a pill? Can we treat it like that?
0: No, so there's always guidelines around when you can use things. And I think for these medications, I mean, the cost is about £80 a month, or £80-£90 a month, something like that. So they're not cheap for the NHS. And when these pills become available on private prescription, they will also not be cheap. So people will have to pay a similar kind of amount for them. Sorry, I forgot. I've forgotten the question now.
1: Oh, just because they're being used as a kind of a holistic kind of way of looking at lots of other health issues, not just I want to lose weight quickly.
0: Yeah, I think like a number of medications, they're originally developed for one thing. So this was developed for diabetes, and then they realized during the testing, okay, they actually help a significant proportion of diabetic patients lose weight as well, and therefore this is a second licensing indication that's come in.
1: And before we come to Emma to look at a more holistic piece from her as well, is the reason that the NHS is making these available because of the knock-on effect for other health conditions? We were hearing there that it's going to prevent a number of knee replacements, for example. Just help me unpack how it impacts other areas of our health.
0: Yes, that's right. So obesity is a complex phenomenon, and if someone is significantly obese, then you're putting a lot of strain on other body systems. So hips and knees is one thing because you're carrying extra weight. Your blood pressure will go up. Most likely, you'll be at more risk of diabetes, and then there's various other things like that. So it's not just a question of getting people beach body ready. It's actually about really helping their overall health. So it is a very significant situation, and that's why we often talk about the obesity epidemic and problems of obesity in children and that sort of thing. It's not just about needing a bigger size clothes and that sort of thing. It is a very important issue for health in general.
1: So, Emma, do people come to you as a nutritionist saying, I'm thinking about going on the jabs or taking a weight loss pill? And what issues do they bring to you when that conversation comes up?
2: Yes, they do come to me for that sort with that question. I'm just, when they do come, I try and make sure that they're addressing other parts of their life holistically. So, questioning them about their exercise, because the jabs are fantastic for people. We know that for a number of people, they reduce cardiovascular disease by 20%. But it is really, really important that people are doing their lifestyle and food alongside the jab, so that when they eventually come off the jab, they're in a position where the weight won't go straight back on again.
1: And so, what do you advise people to do that if they're taking weight loss medication to give them a kick start? What are the other things, Emma, that you advise them to put in place?
2: Okay, so we chat about what they're eating. I make sure that they're eating plenty of protein, which not only ensures that their blood sugar is regulated, but also helps with lean muscle that can be lost through taking the jab. We look at their carbohydrates, which are their potatoes, their rice. Making sure they're complex carbohydrates. For some people, that can be reduced a lot, for other people, less. It's very individual. So we look at those two because carbohydrates are the foods that will cause the blood sugar dysregulation and the weight gain. And then we also look at exercise. So really trying to encourage them to do weight-bearing exercise, muscle-building exercise, to so that

0: They're not losing muscle as well as fat when they're taking these jabs, but they're making sure that that lean muscle stays strong.
1: What about the spiritual side of this? You might both have a view on this, but Emma, when someone comes to you and they're struggling to lose weight, there may be other health issues, but do you sometimes think there is a spiritual connection to obesity as well?
0: Well, I certainly think there's an emotional connection. And I mean, I think I think it's very natural when we're feeling stressed or there's a trauma to turn to food for comfort. And I think it's really, really important to address that and look at what the underlying beliefs are

0: that you can suggest to people, such as, explore the emotions behind it, explore the stress behind it, but then and put the food to one side. So not saying to them, don't have it, but just try to get them to explore the emotions beforehand. What is God saying to them? What might they be believing that's not in line with scripture? And just really getting them to do that. And then, if they say, oh, I really can't resist, then you can say, well, have it after your meal, because the protein that we've just discussed can help buffer the impact of sugar on their bloodstream. So it won't be as bad on their blood sugar eating that chocolate bar after a meal as it would be on an empty tummy. And then if they really, really can't resist it then and there, I would suggest they have a big glass of water with some cider vinegar in it, which again helps to balance blood sugar. And then they just enjoy that, whatever they're craving.
1: Some really good tips there for anyone listening or behind the microphone who struggles with craving for chocolate. Thank you very much for that. Mark, how do you recommend people look at this in the round holistically, looking at our emotional approach to food, our spiritual approach to our bodies? Where do we go in scripture to think wisely about all this?
2: Well, as you introduced the piece, our bodies are a temple of the Holy Spirit, and it's not just a question of, our spirit is here and our body is here, and the two are completely separate. I think how we use our body and how we discipline ourselves, both mentally, emotionally, and physically, in order to serve God better, they're all connected. So I was reading in 1 Corinthians when Paul is talking about, I mean, the language he uses about is about beating his body. I'm not suggesting that we do that, but the idea of just, being in control of your body so that you can discipline yourself in order to act as God wants you to. I think that's really important to do that. I think we have to recognize that some of us do just struggle more with that than others, and that might be for underlying mental health reasons or issues of, other things in life. There may be other emotional stresses or family situations that mean you just can't focus on, perfect exercise and diet routine. And many of us will know that very well. And also, just from our physiology individually, some of us are just naturally slim, and some will naturally really struggle with that. So I think it's incredibly important not to be overly guilty about it, and not to shame other people, just because it's something that, one of us may find really easy, and one may find really hard. But I think, like many things, medications like this can be a real helping hand. They're not a one size fits all for everybody. And I often have conversations with patients about, okay, this medication may help you, but you do actually need to give attention to your diet, and you do actually need to do some exercise, because it's not going to fix things on its own. And even the physiological effects of these medications, for some people it's quite dramatic, and for others it doesn't seem to have much effect at all. So it's just an option for that. And I think we must see it in the as a whole in general. I mean, we're all familiar with certain things where, a medication or a technology has made us lazy in other ways. I mean, I can't remember phone numbers like I used to, because they're all stored in my phone. And most of us have lost our sense of direction now when we're driving, because we use a sat nav. And so we need to think about, if I'm relying on this medication or this other thing to do what I used to have to be more disciplined about, is that a good thing? Is that a bad thing? And what is it doing to me? But still, I think they can be incredibly helpful as a helping hand. And I think if we see it as, this medication may be helpful to help me with one area of my life so that I can serve God better in this and other ways, and make me more ready to serve him in different ways, then I think that would be a good way to see it.
1: Yeah, okay. New research is suggesting that weight loss drugs could help children as young as 6 with obesity, with trials in Canada showing significant weight loss and improvements in overall health. Emma, what do we think about children using weight loss drugs like this?
0: Well, I think more of a problem is the processed foods that we are eating that are not being addressed. And I would really love to see, alongside the recommendation, I mean, certainly for adults, for this medication, that

0: processed foods is really addressed, because I think the problem with children and being obese is the fact that they are eating so many processed foods and convenience foods, and really just education around what those foods are doing to their bodies. I think would be more important. I don't know what the long-term impacts of this medication are on children. But again, as Mark said, what's it teaching them long term? Is it teaching them that they can just eat these foods, which again, what's the long term effect of those foods on their body, rather than actually teaching them how to eat well? And, because logic is that God's given us a world with wonderful food in, and that's the food that we should be eating.
1: One thing that bothered me slightly was a friend of mine saying that she was able to get, so this is before the pill was licensed more recently, she was able to get some injection pens from another country or online or something. So sort of kind of skipped the prescription thing. And she said, "Oh, I'm just using them now and again when I'm feeling a bit chubby, and then it sort of stops me from craving things." Mark, are you worried that actually everyone's becoming a bit of an expert and self-prescribing, self-medicating how to do this and use these weight loss pills? Does that sort of
2: Yes.
1: Concern you?
2: I mean, I think it is concerning, and I think that's been the case for a long while with other things. Now that everything's on the internet, then many doctors are finding that patients are coming with Google diagnoses and that sort of thing, and sometimes that can be really helpful, but sometimes it can be very unhelpful if you've gone down a rabbit hole, and especially gone down with some information that's not particularly reputable. And also, like with many areas, the availability of these drugs has meant that unscrupulous people have offered things that are just not accurate. So there are drugs that you can buy online that say that they are semaglutide, which is the Wegovy substance, and actually they're not. And then some of them have got insulin in them, which is incredibly dangerous. And so one of the really important things is to know where you're getting your medications from. So that you can, in many situations, use online retailers and pharmacists, but it's really important to make sure that what you're using is reputable. And that's the great thing about going through, say, a pharmacy and an NHS GP in the UK, that at least you know that the stuff that you're getting will be what it says on the packet. So I think it's very important to do that. But also, the value of doing that with a professional is that you're thinking about, okay, is this actually a healthy way to use these? And yeah, it may be possible that occasional use might help, or just help you sort of lose weight for the summer or that sort of thing. But it could easily just feed into another unhealthy pattern, and the people can become addicted to weight loss drugs,
1: Yeah.
2: and so we need to be really careful about that too.
1: Need to manage it carefully. Quick question for you, Emma, that's come in from someone listening this morning. Don't give me their name. They're talking about somebody who'd been on an antidepressant called quetiapine. That might be right. But basically, they couldn't stop eating. It stimulated their appetite, and then that took a while for it to wear off. Any advice for somebody who is in that situation on medication, who has irresistible hunger? Anything we can do to help resist hunger, if it and the weight gain that it comes with it, Emma?
0: Yeah. So, several things. I mean, I think often we mistake hunger for thirst. So I always think it's easier to move towards something rather than moving away. So rather than thinking, "Oh, I need to resist food," it's, well, what can you put in place? So making sure that you're drinking plenty of water, and there's a good guide there. So you should be drinking 35 mils of water per kilo of body weight. Now, for some people, that's 3 liters, which is a lot. Now, if they can get that in, that can really curb hunger. Again, as I said,

0: exercise, really doing some good weight bearing exercise where you're building muscle, that can be really helpful. And then getting the good stuff in, such as, protein. So what you're looking for with protein is you're looking about a fistful of protein at each main meal. And then what you're wanting to do is keep those starchy carbohydrates, which you mentioned before, rice, potatoes, to a smaller amount than that a fistful of protein, and then getting the veg in first. So think about what to do first. Get all those things in first, and then if you've got the cravings for the sweeter foods, put those in afterwards.
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8: Hebrews chapter 12, verses 1 to 3. Therefore, since we are surrounded by such a great cloud of witnesses, let us throw off everything that hinders and the sin that so easily entangles, and let us run with perseverance the race marked out for us, fixing our eyes on Jesus, the pioneer and perfecter of faith. For the joy that was set before him, he endured the cross, scorning its shame, and sat down at the right hand of the throne of God. Consider him who endured such opposition from sinners, so that you will not grow weary and lose heart.
9: 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Coming up after the news.
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11: Hello, good morning. I'm Donna Birrell. The new Prime Minister is hoping to put more money in people's pockets with his first big

0: Big policy announcement. VAT will be removed from household electricity bills in England, Wales and Scotland from October. Northern Ireland will be comparably funded through EU rules. It will be funded by cancelling plans for digital ID cards, and it's estimated it'll reduce the annual price cap by around £45. Andy Burnham takes charge of his first cabinet meeting later after confirming his top team, which includes Jonathan Reynolds as the business secretary.
1: Change to VAT on energy bills is funded for the rest of this year. After that, of course, it will be a decision for a budget in the usual fashion, but we can use the switch spend from not going ahead with digital ID to fund it.
0: John Healey, who previously quit as Defence Secretary in a row over funding, has been made Chancellor, while Wes Streeting goes to Defence. Ed Miliband is the new Foreign Secretary, with Yvette Cooper becoming the new Health Secretary. In other news this morning, an inquest into the death of Anne Widdecombe will open in Exeter this morning. The former Conservative minister, who later joined Reform, was found dead at her home on Dartmoor earlier this month. Yesterday, a 28-year-old man was charged with her murder. Joshua Kerry from Rotherham will appear at Westminster Magistrates Court later. A Russian warship has carried out a live fire weapons exercise off the English coast. The Ministry of Defence has confirmed the Royal Navy monitored it throughout and is continuing to track the vessel closely. It happened in international waters around 40 nautical miles south of Plymouth. Donald Trump has imposed a 50% tariff on a wide range of Canadian imports, escalating a dispute with one of America's biggest trading partners. The new duties, which take effect in 30 days, are aimed at products including wine, hockey sticks and cement. Energy and critical minerals are exempt. The White House says it's in response to what it calls Canada's unfair treatment of American cars, dairy and alcohol. Meanwhile, the US says it's carried out a 10th consecutive night of strikes on Iran, targeting military sites around the Strait of Hormuz. The US House of Representatives has voted to withhold all aid to Nigeria until the Nigerian government takes effective steps to protect Christians and respond to violence in the country. Representative Riley Moore said Christians in Nigeria had endured years of violence and insufficient protection from the government. The legislation still requires approval by the Senate before it can become law. Official figures show the jobless rate in the UK remained unchanged in the 3 months to May at 4.9%. Economists had expected it to rise. A vicar from Newcastle has given a blessing while skydiving. Reverend Gerard Rundle was 14,000 feet in the air and free-falling when his instructor asked him to bless the cameraman. He raised over £2,500 for St Aidan's Church in Gosforth.
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0: Across the UK this morning, it's largely a dry and bright picture under high pressure, bringing plenty of sunshine for many, particularly across England and Wales. We'll see a very warm 27 Celsius in sunnier parts of the southwest, while London enjoys around 26 Celsius. Scotland and Northern Ireland are a touch cooler, with some light showers lingering in the far north of Scotland and along the north coast of Northern Ireland. Expect temperatures in Scotland between 14 and 21 Celsius, with Belfast reaching around 17 degrees. That's your latest from the Premier News team. For more stories from a Christian perspective, head to premierchristian.news.
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3: A very good morning to you. Thanks for joining me this sunny Tuesday. Coming up in the next hour of the show, it's the first meeting of Andy Burnham's new cabinet today, the second day of his era as Prime Minister. I do hope they've got their pencils sharpened and brand new notepads. 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We're going to do a deep dive on who's who in just a moment. 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

0: Beautiful worship from the Worship Initiative and Davy Flowers there. Well, the new Prime Minister, Andy Burnham, is beginning his first full day in office, and he's already made a big announcement. He's cutting taxes on household electricity bills after making this promise in his first speech as Prime Minister yesterday.
1: I can do something to give people some...

0: breathing space now. Some help with the cost of living.
1: VAT is being removed in England, Scotland and Wales from October, and because of EU rules, Northern Ireland will get comparable funding to offer the same support. The new cabinet will meet for the first time this morning as well, and there were surprises in the appointments. So with us to reflect on all of this is Labour MP for York Central, Rachel Maskell. Good morning, Rachel. Hi. So he was straight out of the blocks yesterday, really, Andy Burnham, wasn't he, with those big pledges to help with the cost of living, to end rough sleeping and to change economic and social policies over the next 10 years. As a Labour MP, this must be music to your ears, I'm guessing. Can you hear me, Rachel? Ah, Rachel seems to have frozen a little bit. So give us just a moment and we'll get her back to ask her all those questions. Hold tight.
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1: At 12 minutes past 8 here on Inspirational Breakfast, let's return to our conversation with Rachel Maskell, who's the Labour MP for York Central, reflecting on what's going to be, or looking ahead to Andy Burnham, the new Prime Minister's first day in office. Rachel, just saying there, he made some big pledges to help with the cost of living, to end VAT on electricity bills, to end rough sleeping as well. As a Labour MP, you must be punching the air for this.
4: Well, this is a Labour agenda, and of course we know the inequality in our country is causing many of the divisions we're seeing, but also people are really struggling across our communities. So when hearing the priorities that the incoming Prime Minister has in addressing those real abject areas of poverty, whether it is around energy, whether it is around addressing homelessness. He's also mentioned addressing social care, which has been something which has dogged prime ministers for a very long time. It really shows that this is about the people and communities and their priorities. And I'm really glad that we're setting that out in a very clear way and look forward to hearing further announcements in the weeks to come, this 10-year plan for government to really see the changes that will make a difference to people's lives. That's what Labour is there for, and I think Andy Burnham is articulating it in such a way that people can see the change that will make a difference to them, and that's what a government should do and now is doing.
1: So our wise listeners, though, are going to be talking to the radio right now and saying, oh yes, but where's the money going to come from for all of this? Do you have a sense of that, Rachel?
4: Andy Burnham has very much talked over years. He's not kind of appeared from nowhere about redistribution and different mechanisms to achieve that. And that's why I'm sure John Healey, our new Chancellor, will be buried in the spreadsheets right now in order to determine where that brings greater equality. So addressing issues like corporation tax and capital gains tax, and looking at kind of our businesses paying the right level, are individuals paying the right level, but what about a wealth tax as well? So there are opportunities, there is a lot of wealth in our country, but then turning to the other side and then saying, who actually is struggling at this time? How do we lift people out of poverty? And whilst a proud moment seeing 500,000 children lift out of poverty, we know that ultimately 14 million people in our country live every day with the struggle of how they're going to pay the bills. A Labour government needs to solve those massive challenges. So this is no easy agenda, not least with other global pressures bearing down on government. But ultimately, we have got mechanisms to resolve those issues and make people know that they're valued, that they've got something to bring, and that that will be recognised, and everyone should keep themselves afloat. So I'm really excited about hearing what further announcements are going to be made. And I've been scribbling away, writing a paper.

0: notes to bring to the new leader?
1: I'm sure they have. And I think ultimately, you know, we all want to see our communities thrive and the very best for this government. And I think what I've been doing is really engaging with my constituents to listen to them, because I think this is the opportunity that everyone's voice can be heard at the heart of government to bring that reform that we have longed for over a significant period of time. This is a new direction. It's not just a new leader, and I think we've got to take advantage of that opportunity to bring in the change that people need.
0: He's going to be a busy chap, so he's going to need a good team around him. Let's have a quick look at who's who in the new cabinet. How much of a surprise was it to you, his appointment of John Healey, the former Defence Secretary, as Chancellor?
1: Perfect sense. I mean, he was an economics secretary. He's been a finance secretary in the Treasury previously. And ultimately, he's the one that posed the big question at the Chancellor and now has got the duty of resolving it. And that's how we address the gap in defence spending. So I've known John a long time. He's very competent. He's a really decent person who does listen and engage, and I think it's a very good choice, very experienced in politics too.
0: Do you think it's a signal, you know, because John Healey resigned over not being able to put enough in the defence budget, that's going to be top of his own agenda, isn't it?
1: Well, national security should be at the top of every government's agenda. But also, I think with the appointment of Ed Miliband in the Foreign Office, looking at how we build more global security is going to be absolutely crucial as well. And it's clear that that will be a bigger role for the Foreign Secretary in putting someone so senior and experienced in that role. So I think we've got some really interesting choices about how those teams will integrate and move the agenda forward. So, yes, defence, but we need to ensure that that isn't at the cost of individuals' financial resilience as well. I think we're seeing an indication that you can do both. And that's what I really hope we'll see, is a much fairer, stronger agenda coming from government.
0: Ed Miliband as Foreign Secretary. Again, that seemed a bit of a surprise move. How do you think he'll get on making up a new relationship with Donald Trump facing down Vladimir Putin? Is Ed the man for the job there?
1: I think, again, Ed comes with a pedigree of experience, but also, you know, he's somebody that has, you know, not obviously been tried in this role, but has shown such leadership when he was in the Energy Secretary. I think he's a very thoughtful politician. He looks at new solutions to existing problems. And I think in that role, he'll be very innovative in the way that he looks at our relationships, yes, with the United States, but also, of course, the European Union and countries beyond. And all of this really important. But Andy Burnham made it absolutely clear yesterday that he will stand with President Zelensky in his real conflict situation in Ukraine now. So I think, you know, we are seeing some continuity, but I think opportunity for some innovation as well.
0: Now, Wes Streeting was seen as a very likely challenger to Keir Starmer when there was discussion about him stepping down, but he threw his own weight behind Andy Burnham. Do you think he would have been hoping for a slightly higher tier job than Defence Secretary, and how will he get on in that role?
1: Defence Secretary is a very complex job, a very technical job, and one which will require every piece of his energy. Obviously, it's a new area for him, and we will see how he gets on. But I think he will be go down really positively with people across the armed forces. And again, I'm sure he is in the space of receiving many briefings at this time to be able to really hit the ground running. Of course, he kind of taking over from John Healey, I appreciate, with a little gap in between, but I'm sure colleagues will support one another as they take on new roles.
0: And of course, we keep our eye on Wes because, like you, he's a Christian serving in the MP. What's your sense of how many men and women of faith are in the cabinet?
1: There are a number of people who have certainly a strong faith within the cabinet, and I think that's good in reflecting that. But also, what's really important is some of the appointments perhaps to come further down the role. There's normally a minister who has responsibility for faith, and we will

0: see those announcements over the coming days. I'm sure that will be of much interest to your listeners too.
1: Yeah, we always keep our eyes on that. What about Andy Burnham's relationship with his backbenchers? Because it wasn't always an easy relationship for Keir Starmer. How will Andy Burnham fare with people who haven't got ministerial roles?
0: I think this is absolutely crucial, and you're right, it hasn't gone well under the last administration, but Andy has already written to MPs and set out a very different kind of relationship that he sees everybody in the parliamentary Labour Party as of value and having a contribution to bring, and that's really refreshing. But also how those mechanisms actually work, we will have to determine. I mean, he has clearly said that he wants his whipping system to change into a more HR function. I think that would be really interesting and appropriate, because I think a whipping system is completely outdated in the way that MPs are dealt with if there is disagreement. Normally there is disagreement for a reason, and as a result of that, there should be a listening process which goes on. So I'm really encouraged by those early words. But obviously the proof will be in the pudding, and we'll see how the coming weeks come. But I think what's really important is that every MP works incredibly hard, and it's so important that their voices are heard right across government.
1: And finally, Rachel, how can we be praying for the new Prime Minister, the new top team, and our own local MPs?
0: Well, we are told to pray for our leaders, and they have carried such heavy burdens and significant responsibilities, whilst also it's important that they maintain their own space, their family life, and have that opportunity for time to think, to process what's happening, but also time to reflect on where the health of the nation. And therefore, I think praying for our leaders is a good thing to do as part of our daily prayer to ensure that they lead us well.
1: Rachel Maskell, thanks so much for joining us this morning and reflecting. Rachel is the Labour MP for York Central, giving us her take on Andy Burnham's top team and the challenges that face them. Your views always welcome, along with your prayers for Andy Burnham as he takes on this role in our nation today.

Oh, I felt I was properly in a worship session there. Beautiful stuff from Phil Wickham there. 25 minutes past eight this Tuesday morning. And earlier on, I was asking you, are weight loss drugs an issue for Christians? Something we should think about and consider. The boss of weight loss pill provider Wegovy told ITV News that the launch of a new pill in the UK is an exciting milestone, as he claims the country faces an obesity ticking time bomb.

0: But are we normalising taking quick fix medication over pursuing a healthy lifestyle? And does this honour our bodies as temples of the Holy Spirit? Earlier on, I spoke to Dr. Mark Pickering. He's the CEO of the Christian Medical Fellowship, who says we should be careful about judging others for taking these pills.
1: Just from our physiology individually, some of us are just naturally slim and some will naturally really struggle with that. So I think it's incredibly important not to be overly guilty about it and not to shame other people, just because it's something that, one of us may find really easy and one may find really hard. But I think like many things, medications like this can be a real helping hand. They're not a one size fits all for everybody. And I often have conversations with patients about, okay, this medication may help you, but you do actually need to give attention to your diet and you do actually need to do some exercise because it's not going to fix things on its own. And even the physiological effects of these medications, for some people, it's quite dramatic. And for others, it doesn't seem to have much effect at all. So it's just an option for that.
0: Dr. Mark Pickering there from the Christian Medical Fellowship. We also had nutritional therapist Emma Maitland-Carey, who told me she's always asking deeper questions of her patients.
2: When they do come, I try and make sure that they're addressing other parts of their life holistically. So, questioning them about their exercise, because the jabs are fantastic for people. We know that for a number of people, they reduce cardiovascular disease by 20%. But it is really, really important that people are doing their lifestyle and food alongside the jab, so that when they eventually come off the jab, they're in a position where the weight won't go straight back on again. They're not saying to them, don't have it, but just try to get them to explore the emotions beforehand. What is God saying to them? What might they be believing that's not in line with scripture?
0: Just goes to show, doesn't it, how interconnected all of these things are. Our emotions, our spiritual life, what we eat, how we exercise, and our other health issues as well. That's why these aren't easy questions to answer. But I was keen to know from you, do you feel Christians should think again before taking weight loss injections or pills or not? Ant says this on our Facebook pages, self-control is better than pills. It's a huge issue, isn't it? Ant, I just had a quick Google on Bible verses around self-control, and actually it is a theme that keeps coming up, isn't it, particularly in the New Testament as well. It is one of the fruits of the Spirit. And Dr. Mark Pickering was reflecting with us that actually in this day and age there's quite a lot that comes against us exercising our self-control. He was saying about how we don't remember phone numbers anymore because they're saved in our phone, and our sense of direction is shot because we're always relying on sat-nav. And there is a question to ask around whether this weight loss medication stops us from having natural self-control over what we eat and drink. And I suppose that is a really good thing to ask ourselves, isn't it? How are we building that spiritual gift of self-control? So thank you, Ant, for that. Donnie says everything is an issue for Christians. And I suppose that's true as well. Whatever you eat or drink, do it for the glory of God. That's from one of Paul's letters, isn't it? So everything we do have to bring through the lens of the Bible and what the Holy Spirit is showing us as well. So thank you for raising that, Donnie. And Alison says this. She says, I saw a drama recently where a young doctor was struggling with an eating disorder and was able to buy weight loss drugs online. Shouldn't that be a concern, that these weight loss pills and pens are easily available and that people who struggle with anorexia or bulimia are easily able to get hold of them and make themselves seriously ill in the process? That is another whole angle to explore, isn't it? That actually, if you haven't got a healthy relationship with your weight and with what you're eating, or if you're suffering with the mental illness of an eating disorder, that's a real area of concern as well. So we probably do need to look at how we access those. Thank you so much for all your thoughtful and nuanced opinions on this. Feel free to keep them coming. studio@premier.org.uk. Text me 66777, starting your message with the word Premier. Looking at, as Chris questions. How do we manage use of weight loss medication in all its forms? studio@premier.org.uk if you want to comment this morning. Donna has the latest headlines for you in just a moment. After that, if you're on LinkedIn, stay listening because we're going to get some tips for how to share your faith well on that business social media platform.
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7: Good morning. Here are this morning's latest headlines. The Prime Minister is to chair his first cabinet meeting, assembling his new top team. He's already announced a cut to VAT on household electricity bills in Britain from October in his first policy announcement. But some in the Labour Party are suggesting the top team has been purged of those loyal to Keir Starmer. One of them, Darren Jones, has criticised Downing Street for saying the VAT cut is fully funded, with claims the plan haven't yet been rubber stamped. A 28-year-old man will appear at Westminster Magistrates Court later, charged with the murder of Christian former MP Anne Widdecombe. Joshua Carey from Rotherham is due in court. A Russian warship has carried out a live-fire weapons exercise off the English coast. The Ministry of Defence has confirmed the Royal Navy monitored it throughout and is continuing to track the vessel closely. The US House of Representatives has voted to withhold all aid to Nigeria until the Nigerian government takes effective steps to protect Christians in the country. And official figures show the jobless rate in the UK remained unchanged in the 3 months to May at 4.9%. Economists had expected it to rise. And those are your latest headlines.
0: Thanks very much, Donna. 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
1: Certainly is. 23 minutes to nine this Tuesday morning. Just want to read you a quick email off the back of our conversation a little bit earlier about weight loss medication, jabs and pills. How does it interplay with our spiritual life as well as our physical life as Christians? You say this, as many, I have many health issues and I'm taking Mount Jaro. It's not an easy fix. I have to exercise regularly and thanks to this drug, I've lost weight and my diabetes and blood pressure are so much better. Please don't judge people for needing extra help. Really helpful to have your view on that. Thank you so much for getting in touch.
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1: Now here's one for you if you always start your morning scrolling through your social media platforms. What do you know about LinkedIn? The social networking platform has more than 1.3 billion registered users, helping people find jobs and build connections across the globe and showcase their skills and experience. But beyond career development, recruitment and business networking, could LinkedIn also be a new kind of public square for sharing faith? Or are there some spaces, a sauna maybe, perhaps a ski lift, or even the office coffee machine, where bringing up Jesus might feel like a step too far? Well, joining us to unpack this morning is David Olusegun. He's an entrepreneur, speaker and Christian communicator, passionate about helping people discover purpose, leadership and faith in everyday life. And David also uses LinkedIn extensively to share the gospel. He's with me in the studio now. Good morning, David. Have you posted already on LinkedIn this morning? Do you try and do a daily post?
3: Yeah, I try to do. Hi, guys. I try to do a daily post. So usually have it scheduled between like 8:15 to 8:30. So every morning you'll get a
1: Okay, I'm going to have a quick scroll through. What have you put up this morning? Or Africa is investing in London. That sentence probably sounds surprising. There we go. So it's an investment tip this morning. But sometimes it's kind of a spiritual thought. The other day, it was about Job, how he lost everything, but loss wasn't the end of his story. In a minute, we're going to delve into, you know, how you balance business advice with sharing your faith. But we do also see a lot of

0: parodies about LinkedIn posts online. So how about this one? Introducing David Olusegun to Inspirational Breakfast taught me everything I know about business-to-business sales. Before meeting David, I was focused on closing deals. Now I focus on opening conversations. He didn't just change my networking strategy. He changed my mindset. What do you make of that? I think we might have had a little bit of help from ChatGPT on that one.
1: Oh, no, they're brilliant, brilliant. To be honest, I feel like, I think business... Obviously, I see business as spiritual and physical, to be honest. So I like to know that I'm happy that I'm inspiring people as well by my post and what I do. And I feel like Jesus is at the center of everything I do. So happy to hear that people are being inspired by everything I write and post. Sometimes I'm just in my office and just writing away, and then I'm happy that it's being touched and inspiring people.
0: But there is this sort of thing around LinkedIn where you kind of, you take a small thing, a small meeting. I shook hands with somebody and it becomes this thing. Like, here's one about drinking tea, okay? What drinking tea before the show taught me about leadership. This morning, I drank tea before going on air. It wasn't just caffeine. It was a reminder that success isn't about talent. It's about showing up, staying energized, and making intentional choices. Here are my three takeaways. One, leaders fuel themselves first. Two, every sip is an investment in peak performance. Three, never underestimate the power of premium beans and a growth mindset. Can we go too far with the LinkedIn rhetoric?
1: Yeah, I think a lot of people exaggerate what they do and their days on LinkedIn. I feel like sometimes it's parody. It must be parody because I've seen some silly things on LinkedIn about how people exaggerate their days or what they're doing during their day, to be honest.
0: And that's part of the problem, isn't it? Because there's such a format, because there's such a lingo around it. There's this expectation that you're going to have to use it to puff up whatever minimal experience that you have. So how can you tell if something's really genuine or if it is LinkedIn puff?
1: You know what? I think a lot of people are now using ChatGPT, and it's very easy for people to be able to identify or see if someone's using like ChatGPT or something that's very performative. I feel like the people that cut through on LinkedIn are the ones who are a bit authentic, the ones who are a bit real and raw. And I feel like a lot of times, I think there's like this LinkedIn, like you said, LinkedIn fluff that people are getting tired of. So a lot of those ones, I feel LinkedIn are trying to like push them away from the algorithm or people to see them. And I think the more raw and authentic posts are the ones that are really showing through and really being highlighted.
0: So how do you balance bringing what you've got to bring to the business sphere alongside those kind of reflections on biblical wisdom as well? Do you do it on a kind of rota, or do you do it as the Spirit leads? Tell me about that.
1: So again, it's like I've got a rota in terms of how I post. So I know on Monday is more inspirational. I know more the biblical ones on a Sunday or Saturday. And I feel like people are used to like my formats now and my schedule of how I post. But I feel like in terms of what I post, there's always something that happens during the week. So for example, I did a post like around God and AI, and I said a post around how I trusted AI over God. Because I feel like sometimes when we talk about God, we always talk about the successes and God has done that and that's been great. But I feel like sometimes it's good to talk about like the failures and disappointments and where you've gone wrong. Because I feel like that's one of the posts that's done really well, because I think a lot of people related where they've used ChatGPT or AI for decisions where it should have been a decision where you should have gone to God and you decided to use AI. And I feel like me being vulnerable around that kind of situation allowed other people to say, you know what, I've actually done the same thing, and I can identify what you've gone through, and I've done that. And I feel like that gets people more, that people shows the like personal and raw side of me, to be honest, as well. I'm not just see like, oh, I've got this business still and thank God for it, and which is amazing. I'm not going to say not to thank God, but also there's other sides where it's like, oh, actually I failed in this area in my walk as well.
0: And what about the kind of fear of sharing your faith? I think some Christians, particularly if they're in workplaces that don't feel that open to faith, using LinkedIn to sort of signal that you're a Christian or to bring a biblical reflection or even to sort of share the good news of Jesus, there might be fears around, if I do that, I'm going to be taken less seriously in my job or maybe even be at a disadvantage. What do you say to someone who feels anxious about sharing their faith in that public business sphere?
1: One thing I

0: would say is, luckily enough, I'm an entrepreneur, so I don't have the same constraints as them.
1: You haven't got a boss.
0: Yeah. So I don't have the constraints in terms of like being scared if someone thinks of me. The one way I've said it is that I feel like there's ways that you can talk about God in a way that talks about like how you treat people. So one example is like servant leadership. I talk about Jesus being the best leader, and I feel like there's certain characteristics that you can take from things that you've learned in the Bible and apply it into your daily life. So how you treat

0: again, I do know that there is fear, and I'm not going to say, oh, like, just post and don't be scared, I think, because I feel like as humans, we have that fear. But I would just say start small, and then as the spirit leads, grow into like what you're talking about. And it doesn't have to be like every day that you're talking about Jesus. It could just be like, again, like on a Sunday or something happens and you just want to talk about it. And then you want to talk about how the Bible, Jesus helped you through that situation as well.
1: Are there any clangers that Christians sometimes make? Some real mistakes that you think, oh, don't do that. If you want to share your faith online, don't do that.
0: I think the biggest thing is just like what you're saying and how you and how your behavior is or character is are two different things. So talking about something that you wouldn't like, something that you wouldn't do, like it could be, I can't think of the right word, but it's just, I think the one is character thing. So whatever you're talking about, make sure your character aligns with it. Because I feel like a lot of times as believers, we talk about something and then we do something that's against like what we've just talked about. So it's just being like...
1: So sharing a Bible verse about not being anxious so when everyone in your team knows that you're super stressed.
0: Yeah. That's a great example. Or over-spiritualizing it as well, I feel like sometimes isn't the greatest thing. Because yes, you obviously want to talk to Christians, but also there's non-believers that might just be shunned away by your do. So how I try to speak on LinkedIn is like, I also think about believers and non-believers. And one of the things that I chose LinkedIn as a platform is that I wanted non-believers to see the wisdom of the Bible in a non-kind of Bible way. So that's why I talk about like things like leadership, things like how you treat people, how to hire, how to have faith, all of those kind of things which can apply in both the spiritual and secular kind of world.
1: And do you notice, what's the impact on people, on your clients, on people who would hire you? Do you sometimes have someone who's hired you before because of your professional skills, but then has been kind of drawn into conversation because of what you've shared spiritually? Tell me about times when that's happened.
0: Yeah, I think at the end of the day, it's like, if you're getting into business with anyone, you want to make sure that you've got aligned values. So one thing when people work with me is they understand where my values come from and they trust me in terms of that. And they know I'm not going to cheat them or do something that's not aligned with like what I talk about. So I think that's good. Another thing as well is that I get from a lot of people is that they know that what I present is who I am. And it's not just like, oh, you're just saying that just to be like this and then behind my back, you're going to like try to cheat me or do something or betray me or anything like that. So I think you get a clear understanding of who I am. And I feel like people like to work with people like that. I'd rather work with someone I know who you are rather than I try to work with you and then behind my back, you're trying to do something else. So I think that really helps a lot, to be honest.
1: Has it ever got you into like really deep conversations about faith with people rather than just your values?
0: 100%. I feel like as human beings, we go through a lot of things. And sometimes I have like conversations where people ask me about like, I've tried to read the Bible before, but I've struggled, or I've gone through a situation and I prayed to God, but God didn't help me in that situation. And I feel like those conversations are good opportunities for me to like talk about like my situation. Cause I talk a lot of people around, like my little brother who passed away 6 years ago, and also talk about like how I was angry with God and how that changed into joy and going through that whole journey. So I've had like loads of different conversations with non-believers, with Muslims, with young people who are like, who have lost faith, and then they've seen my post and it's given them some faith to like keep going. So I've had like loads of conversations from loads of different people, to be honest, from just posting on LinkedIn.
1: Amazing. I'm so sorry you went through that. And it sounds like God is working in that part of your story as well, which leads me on to, because I notice quite often when people share something personal on LinkedIn, they almost apologize about it first. Sorry to share something personal, but do you think that's changing? Do you think actually we do want to see that personality, the personal struggles that we've gone through as well as the kind of great promotions or fantastic projects we've done?
0: Yeah, I feel like social media used to be, again, very performative, showing the best highlights of your life. I feel like now people actually like to see the struggle or like to see like things that you're going through. Just I think everyone wants to just know everyone's a human. I think AI has obviously like flooded our social media with like a perfect image, the perfect life, the perfect all of this. But now we're seeing a change where people are becoming more vulnerable. People are showing like, I'm struggling with this, or people are showing like, I'm beginning to start this business and I want to show you the the good parts, the bad.

0: No, I think there's always opportunity. And I don't mean it's like, oh, have you read your Bible or you're sinning, all of that. I feel like there's an approach to it. And I feel like sometimes you shouldn't judge. So the main thing is like, don't judge. Whatever situation we are, don't judge. I feel like Jesus Christ came to loads of different people with love. Like even when you talk about the tax collector, where Jesus went to his house and everyone's saying like, why is he going with this sinner? Jesus showed him much love. So I feel like even in your situation, like in a sauna, or whatever. I've had like some very interesting conversations in saunas where it might start off somewhere and I talk about my faith and then it leads somewhere else. But I feel like at the end of the day, it's not like, oh, now you should follow Jesus. Like, allow that to be done by the Holy Spirit. I think all you do is just leave a seed and talk about your life and how might God have may have impacted it or something that might have happened to you, and you talk about that. So I feel like
1: just get the conversation going wherever you are.
0: I don't think there's anywhere where you don't speak to it.
1: There we go.
0: Think about it.
1: David, thank you so much for joining us this morning. If you want to follow David Olusegun on LinkedIn, you can do, and you can see his investment advice as well as his biblical inspiration as well. Thanks so much for joining us this morning, David.
0: Thank you, guys.
1: Let's pause for prayer now.
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3: My name is Anne from Berkshire. Micah 6 verse 8 states, He has shown you, O man, what is good. And what does the Lord require of you but to do justly, to love mercy, and to walk humbly with your God? Many times we have violated these principles and standards of God, and today we ask God for mercy and grace. So let us pray. Heavenly Father, we thank you that you have loved us with an everlasting love. And so we entrust our nation to you today. We also pray for our leaders that you would grant them wisdom, integrity, and a heart to serve with justice and compassion. May you pour out your spirit of peace and unity upon your people that we may live in harmony with each other, putting aside any differences that we may recognize and that we would know that we are made in the image of God. We pray that you will heal our communities, protect the vulnerable. We ask all these things in Jesus' name. Amen.
1: Thanks so much to Anne for leading us in prayer. That's nearly it from me for this morning. Stay with us though here on Premier Christian Radio. Dr. Michael Youssef is with you from 9 o'clock, followed by the Briscoes. And then at 10 o'clock with you live for daytime is someone who on her LinkedIn describes herself as radio presenter and producer, documentary maker, and Durham University graduate, BA Theology and Religion. Is that you, Lydia Bennett?
4: That is me. I was not expecting you to do that.
1: Well, I'm glad to see it's up to date.
4: Yeah, of course. I'm not a massive LinkedIn user, but I do make sure that it's accurate.
1: But that's a good start. And the last thing you reposted was you in the studio. So that's pretty up to date. So, yeah. Of course, because you work for a Christian organisation, you get an opportunity to share your faith a little bit on LinkedIn.
4: I do.
1: Do you think you should do more? Should you be more vocal?
4: Maybe.
1: More gospel-y?
4: Do you know what? LinkedIn is such a funny place. On the whole, I don't love it, if I'm being honest.
1: Me neither.
4: I find it quite like a weird space because people like to brag on LinkedIn.
1: It's a bragathon.
4: Yeah, it is. And it often doesn't feel very genuine or authentic. But, do you know, it is a great space. And I think because there are lots of people who brag and are maybe a little bit arrogant, that is a space maybe for us as Christians to speak into. So maybe I should be a bit more vocal than I already am.
1: I'll be watching.
4: I'm scared now.
1: What's happening on the show?
4: Well, at 10 o'clock this morning, I'm going to be joined by Richard Story, who is the latest winner of Big Brother. And he's just been nominated for a National Reality TV Award. So he's going to be with me to share his testimony and what it's really like in the Big Brother house.
1: He's so fun, isn't he? I had a short chat with him. You're going to have a great time.
4: I'm really looking forward to that. And then at 11 o'clock, we're going to be talking about where money and justice meet. So Sarah Edwards from Just Money Movement will be spending some time with us, and she'll be giving us some top tips for how we should spend our money in a way that really pursues justice. So looking forward to that as well.
1: Wonderful stuff. Do join Lydia Bennett live from 10 o'clock this morning. She'll take you right through till lunchtime. Josh will be with you for the afternoon, and there's more great teaching from 6 p.m. Don't forget, if you've missed any of the brilliant interviews, either on Inspirational Breakfast or Daytime, you can catch up with them at Premier.plus. 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
6: On the evening of that first day of the week, when the disciples were together, with the doors locked for fear of the Jewish leaders, Jesus came and stood among them and said, "Peace be with you." After he said this, he showed them his hands and sighed. The disciples were overjoyed when they saw the Lord. Again, Jesus said, "Peace be with you. As the Father has sent me, I am sending you." And with that, he breathed on them and said, "Receive the Holy Spirit. If you forgive anyone's sins, their sins are forgiven. If you do not forgive them, they are not forgiven."
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8: Good morning, I'm Donna Birrell. Andy Burnham has announced a VAT cut on household electricity bills in Britain from October, but already an ally of Keir Starmer is questioning how it'll be paid for. The new Prime Minister pointed to the cancellation of the digital ID scheme, but Darren Jones says that programme was unfunded. Labour MP for York Central Rachel Maskell tells Premier Andy Burnham is committed to addressing the challenges facing the country.
9: We know the inequality in our country is causing many of the divisions we're seeing, but also people are really struggling across our communities. So when hearing the priorities that the incoming Prime Minister has, it really shows that this is about the people and communities and their priorities.
8: Mr. Burnham is chairing his first cabinet meeting this lunchtime. John Healey takes over as Chancellor. In other news, a 28-year-old man is due in court later, charged with the murder of Christian former Conservative Minister Anne Widdecombe. Her body was found at her home in Devon nearly a fortnight ago. The US House of Representatives has voted to withhold all aid to Nigeria until the Nigerian government takes effective steps to protect Christians and respond to violence in the country. Representative Riley Moore said Christians in Nigeria had endured years of violence and insufficient protection.

0: from the government. The legislation still needs approval by the Senate before it can become law. A Russian warship has carried out a live-fire weapons exercise off the English coast. The Ministry of Defence has confirmed the Royal Navy monitored it throughout and is continuing to track the vessel closely. It happened in international waters around 40 nautical miles south of Plymouth. And Newcastle fans are laying flowers outside St James's Park for Kevin Keegan. The footballer has died at the age of 75.
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0: Across the UK this Tuesday morning, we're seeing a generally pleasant start. England is enjoying sunny intervals with London at 15 Celsius, feeling rather warm in the south. Head north to Scotland and it's a touch cooler at 14 degrees Celsius in Edinburgh, with some thicker cloud around this morning. Northern Ireland is mostly dry and cloudy, with Belfast also at around 14 degrees. In Wales, it's a lovely 16 Celsius, making for a fine, bright start to the day. That's your latest from the Premier News team. For more stories from a Christian perspective, head to premierchristian.news.
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5: Deception is everywhere. 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
4: 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Satan is increasing his attacks inside the church, not only confusing and turning members from the truth, but also diverting many pastors and leaders away from God's word. 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Here's Dr. Michael Youssef continuing his series, You Want Me to Do What?
5: Recently, we've had a conversation with a group of young professionals in the Middle East. And one of the things we were talking about, they were saying to us that in the business world, it is impossible to tell when somebody's telling the truth or lying. Lying has become so commonplace that you really don't know when the person is telling the truth. And as I listened to this and I asked the question, well, how do you deal with this? How do you live with this? And one lady said, we pray a lot for discernment and wisdom. Had Joshua and the people of Israel prayed for discernment and wisdom, they would not have been snookered by the Gibeonites. Had they prayed for discernment and wisdom, they would have been alert as to the origin and where those people come from and what their intention is. Turn with me to Joshua chapter 9. And just in case you're sitting back there and saying, well, you know, this is just in a distant land, this is just in cultures that do not have the Christian heritage that we have, that doesn't happen here, let me read to you or tell you about a statistics that in the United States of America, in a four-year period, church-going folks lost $450 million to scam artists who posed as church members. They joined the church. They became part of the church. They spoke the Christian language. They acted the part. And yet, they scammed millions of dollars from Christians and churchgoers. Beloved, it's all around us. Deception is everywhere. It's in the schools, it's in the workplace, and it's even in the church. And a child of God who is eager to be an apostle at school or at work or at neighborhood, they can easily be victim of deceptions. You know why? Because of our love for Christ, because of our love for others, because of the grace of God that is given to us, because of our desire to reach people for Christ, we can become victims of deception. And so today's message is to challenge you to pray and how to pray against the spirit of deception. You want me to do what? Learn to pray against the spirit of deception. Let me tell you the story in my own words. But before I do that, let's review. The first answer to the question, you want me to do what, is what? Stepping up. Number two, go to the enemy's territory. Number three, cross over the river of your impossibility. Number four, yield to God. Number five, stay with the program. And number six, learn from your failures. And here today, we find the people of God returning from Gilgal, returning from a revival meeting where the word of God has been preached so powerfully, where they have recommitted themselves to the Lord, where they have rededicated themselves to obedience to the word of God, where they have been celebrating their victory over Ai. At last, they were on spiritual high. Watch out. Always watch out for the times immediately after spiritual victory, especially during those times immediately after a great blessing from the hand of God. Watch out, because these are Satan's opportune time to scam you and to get you to fall. Whenever you think that you've made it, watch out. That is the time when you are most vulnerable to Satan's deception and his schemes and his wild schemes. And so they celebrated victory. They rededicated themselves to the cause of evangelism. They recommitted themselves to speak for Christ in their schools and their neighborhood. They have reaffirmed their call to be an apostle in school and at work and neighborhood, wherever they may go. But when you do that, listen to me, when you do that, don't be surprised that the enemy and the opposition and the deception will go after you with vengeance. Don't be surprised. The Bible said that when Jesus began his messianic ministry of preaching the kingdom of God, of healing the sick, of raising the dead, of casting out demons, there were three groups who are normally at enmity with each other. They hated each other. They fought with each other. And yet they got united in opposition toward Jesus. There were the Pharisees, the Herodians, and the Sadducees. It's a friend of mine in Australia. Used to call them, they are sad, you see. Listen to me. When you become serious about exercising your apostleship, when you become serious about claiming your workplace for Christ, when you become serious about claiming your school for Christ, when you become serious about being a missionary in your mission field where God has placed you, that is the time when plots against you are going to thicken, when plots against you will begin to take place. That is the time when Satan will work overtime to get you to fall. That is the time when others will do all they can to get you discouraged. That's the time when all of hell will break loose. Even some believers will discourage you. And that is why you must know how to pray against deception and deceivers. Now let me tell you the story. It's really very simple. The Gibeonites lived next door. I mean, they're next door neighbors. They're right close by. But they got some old clothes, worn out, torn, mended clothes, and they pretended to have come a long way. They had some dried up moldy food. They had patched and parched wine skin, and they're even wearing worn out sandals. And they said, oh, your servants came from a long, long distance. Why did they have to go to all this trouble to do this? Why did they have to go to this trouble of cooking up this scheme, this diabolical scheme? Why? Why didn't they just say, hey, we make a covenant with us. We come here to serve you, just do. Good question. I want to tell you why. Very simply, these Gibeonites, they knew the Bible. They knew the Bible. They knew that in the book of Deuteronomy chapter 20, verses 10 to 15, it says that when you go in there, wipe out the Canaanites, but make covenant with those who are far away. They knew the Bible. Listen, my beloved friend, the people who are most deceptive are those who can quote the Bible as well as you can. The people who use passages out of the Bible to silence you, to intimidate you, to cool off your passion, they are the most dangerous ones. Oh, they will say to you, oh, where is the love of Christ? Don't you love Christ? Aren't you supposed to love everybody everywhere, whatever they do, whatever they think, whatever? Aren't you supposed to love everyone? Doesn't the Bible say, judge not? How many of you heard that? All right. Why are you judging other people by not accepting the fact and by demanding that Jesus is the only way? Why are you judging people who prefer immoral lifestyle? Why are you judging people who have different sexual preferences? Why? They quote the Bible wrongly. They take it out of context in order to deceive, in order to intimidate. And the Bible said that when Jesus encountered the Samaritan woman, she began to use the Bible. She was using theological arguments. If you're looking for a method of sharing Christ with others, you cannot get better than John chapter 4, where Jesus encountered with the Samaritan woman. It's amazing, amazing. Just read it with that in mind. Because she was trying to derail him, trying to divert his attention, trying to give him some red herring, as most people try to do. But he would not fall for it. She said, well, the Samaritans don't have any dealing with the Jews. He let that pass. She said, well, the tradition said, he ignored that. She said, we have two different belief systems. He let that pass. And Jesus would not fall for this red herring, for this diversion. And he kept on boring in and boring in and boring in at her need, her desperate need for repentance and faith. And he was saying, as it were, in my own words, not his words, what about you? Are you saved? Do you have peace with God? Is your life fulfilled? He kept boring in until she surrendered. Had Joshua and the leadership of Israel sought the mind of God, the counsel of God, the wisdom of God, he would have given them discernment. God would have shown them that these people are wolves in sheep's clothing. Beloved, always be wary of those who use spiritual language to seduce you, those who use spiritual language to lead you away from the truth. A story told that I always love to tell because it's so powerful. It's a real story about a British art critic by the name of Davine. And one time he took his daughter to the beaches in England. And she would not go to the icy cold water, even in July. It's cold. If you're Brit, you will understand what I'm talking about. And he would try to persuade her to go with him. She wouldn't. He tried, and finally, he took some of the equipment that he had for the picnic, and he took a tea kettle, and he built a fire and boiled the water. And with a great flair, he went up there and said, see, honey? And he started pouring the boiling water into the ocean. And the girl gleefully ran into the ocean, thinking that the ocean is now warmed up. Listen to me, this may be a harmless maneuver by a father, but listen to me, that's how we are often deceived by others. They mixed just a little bit of truth with an ocean full of deception, and we wade in thinking unsuspecting that we've been tricked and been lured away from our mission.

of being ambassadors for Jesus Christ. Beloved, listen, Joshua had his suspicions. You read the text. I mean, he obviously, there was a check in his spirit, as we would say now. There was something, and he kept questioning them. There was something there, but he didn't ask the Lord for discernment. He even went against his own better judgment. Listen, James said in 4:2, he said, "You have not because you asked not." And then when you ask wrongly. But he did not say that until he said in 1:5, "If you lack wisdom, you ask God for it, and you know what he said? He may give it to you." Did you get that? No? What did he say? He will give it to you. If you ask God for wisdom, he will give it to you. That's one prayer you can be absolutely sure about, that God will give it to you in abundance. When you ask, he will give it to you. Beloved, let me tell you something. In case you kind of run around and said, "Michael has got it all," I haven't. I can write a book about the times that I have failed to ask discernment from the mind of God, and I made a bunch of things. The greatest danger for a child of God is summarized in the following words: "I can handle it." Let me tell you something. Take that word out of your vocabulary. I remember some pompous guy some years ago was asking me, he said, "Oh, Brother Yusuf, what are your strengths?" I said, "I have none." "Okay, what are your weaknesses?" I said, "Every area of my life." And I've been doing that ever since. Beloved, listen to me. "I can handle it" is the beginning of a downfall of a believer. Listen to me. "I can handle this drink. I can handle this wrong relationship. I can handle this shady business deal. I can handle this close friendship with the unbeliever and the ungodly." Wrong. Here's what F.B. Meyer said. Listen to what F.B. Meyer said. "Christians are tempted more by the wiles of Satan than by his open assault. Christians are tempted more by the deceitfulness of sin than by his declared war." Listen to me. The main reason why our troops are having dickens of a time in wars is because they are trained to be fighters of armies. They are trained to fight wars with other soldiers, and they are the best of the best at that. But the reason they're having this hard time is because of the deception of the enemy. You could dress like a civilian or could dress like an army person.

0: It does not honor God, on the one hand, to live in regret, and on the other hand, cool your passion for Christ. When you ask God for forgiveness, let me tell you, He'll give it to you. He'll give it to you. But then you have to persevere, and He will strengthen you then. Because I know my God. I know my God can bring joy out of sorrow. That I know my God can bring hope out of despair. I've experienced my God to bring light out of darkness. I know my God can bring gladness out of mourning.
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9: We're looking into the last chapters of John's Gospel with a view to studying what Jesus had to say immediately prior to the cross. And you remember that the dominant theme of what he said was, "Let not your hearts be troubled." And he was concerned about bringing comfort for troubled hearts. And in this passage, we're going to see that there is real comfort for troubled hearts when relationships are as they ought to be. John chapter 15. "I am the true vine, and my Father is the gardener. He cuts off every branch in me that bears no fruit, while every branch that does bear fruit, he trims clean, so that it will be even more fruitful. You are already clean because of the word I have spoken to you. Remain in me, and I will remain in you. No branch can bear fruit by itself. It must remain in the vine. Neither can you bear fruit unless you remain."

remain in me. I am the vine, you are the branches. If a man remains in me and I in him, he will bear much fruit. Apart from me, you can do nothing. If anyone does not remain in me, he is like a branch that is thrown away and withers. Such branches are picked up, thrown into the fire, and burned. If you remain in me and my words remain in you, ask whatever you wish, and it will be given you. This is to my Father's glory, that you bear much fruit, showing yourselves to be my disciples. And verse 16, you did not choose me, but I chose you to go and bear fruit, fruit that will last. Then the Father will give you whatever you ask in my name. This is my command, love each other. Now, in this passage, we have a lot of

are the most sublime relationships, and that is the divine-human relationship. But then on the basis of the correct divine-human relationship, interpersonal relationships are talked about here as well. Let me share with you then, first of all, just a few thoughts on recognizing the relationship that can exist between God and human beings. Notice specifically that Jesus in verse 16 said to his disciples, "You did not choose me, but I chose you to go and bear fruit, fruit that will last." The first thing we notice about the divine-human relationship is that it is based on divine choice. It comes from a divine initiative. The point I want to make here is a very simple one, but a very significant one. Very often human beings seem to have the impression that they will come to God whenever they're ready, that they'll respond to God as they wish, that they will fit God into their lives when they have time to fit him into their busy schedules. That is to get hold of entirely the wrong end of the stick. The point is not so much that we take an initiative towards God, but the only reason that human beings can ever have a relationship with God is that God himself takes the initiative. Notice that his initiative is purposeful. The Lord Jesus said, "You did not choose me, I chose you to go and bear fruit." In other words, in the same way that football players are drafted to play a position, and in the business world you are hired to produce a product, so you are called by God into relationship with Christ in order that you might bear fruit. The human-divine relationship is based on divine choice. Now, notice that there are three things about this particular choice that Jesus articulated. Number one, he said, "I am the true vine." Number two, he said, "My Father is the vine dresser." And number three, he said to his disciples, "And you are the branches." The Father has anointed Jesus as the vine, the true one, through whom his eternal purposes will be worked out. Notice, secondly, that the Lord Jesus said, "I am the vine, the true one, and my Father is the vine dresser." Now, speaking of the vine dresser, of course, immediately puts the relationship between Jesus and the Father in perspective. The vine dresser deeply cares for the vine, watches over it. And so Jesus, once again, is establishing the intimacy of relationship between himself and the Father, a unique relationship. So when the Lord Jesus says, "My Father is the vine dresser," what he's saying is the Father cares for me and I, the vine, incorporate the branches, which means he cares deeply for you as well. Now, how does he demonstrate that care? Well, Jesus goes on using his analogy to say that the vine dresser will prune the branches in order that they might bear more fruit. How does the vine dresser prove he cares for the vine? By pruning it. Why? Because vines have a natural propensity simply to grow more and more straggly branches and more beautiful leaves. But they're not designed to produce branches and leaves. The branches and leaves are a means to an end to produce fruit. Now, if a vine simply concentrates on producing branches and leaves instead of fruit, it needs pruning. In the same way, those who are believers in Christ, branches in the vine, know that the Father cares for them because he will allow things to happen in their lives that prune them. Pruning can be rather unpleasant. Pruning at times can be hurtful, but it is always under the divine direction and always with a view to a deeper relationship with the vine and a more productive life. The other function is a very, very serious one indeed. For Jesus not only says that the vine dresser prunes the branches that are bringing forth fruit, but he goes on to say, and he cuts off those that are fruitless. Now, various interpreters down through the years have looked at this in different ways, as you can well imagine. Let me suggest to you, however, that one very important way of looking at it is to see it in its general context. You remember that Judas had just been shown up to be a fake. He had just been exposed as a traitor. He had left them, and he had abandoned Christ, and he had gone out and was called the son of perdition.

0: He came under judgment because externally he had professed, but internally there was no reality. I would submit to you that it is still possible for people externally to give the impression of belonging to Christ, to go through the motions, to say the words, to do all the actions, to present and project the right projection. And yet when it really comes down to it, they have no heart for, they have no love for, they have no commitment to Jesus as Savior and Lord. And when the Father finally evaluates our lives, those kind of people, despite all the externals, will be shown to be utterly fruitless branches, who will find themselves not in Christ, where there is no condemnation, but not in Christ at all, coming under the righteous judgment of God.
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0: So now we're seeing the relationship develop. I am the vine, the true one. In me, you'll find all things that pertain unto life and godliness, says the Lord Jesus. And my Father cares for the vine, and you are the branches. Now, the whole point of the branches, we've already seen, is that they were chosen that they might bear fruit. That is the point of the branch of the vine. That is its only objective. It is no good for anything else. Ezekiel says you can't burn vine wood, it won't burn. You can't build anything with vine wood, it's not strong enough. It's just absolutely useful for anything except producing fruit. The Lord Jesus said that is the whole point of you being related to me. The Apostle Paul talked about the fruit of the Spirit, the external manifestation of the inward working of the Spirit. One can realistically expect to see in the life of a believer more and more love and joy and peace and patience, etc., etc. Not because that is their natural bent, but because this is the work of the Spirit of God. If there is no evidence of a changing of my heart, a changing of my attitudes in terms of my relationships, why should I assume that anybody would believe that I'm now a branch in the vine? If the vine is not reproducing its life in terms of my character, where's the fruit? The evidence that I am a branch in the vine is fruit. Notice also that to bear fruit means also to be involved in the cause and mission of Christ. You have not chosen me, I have chosen you that you should go into the world. The idea of going into the world is sort of shorthand for a sense of mission, being sent into the world. If it is true that fruit is the quality of the character of Christ in my life, it is equally true that I will be caught up in the cause and mission of Christ too. I will begin to demonstrate a heart for his heart, a concern for his concerns, an identification with his mission. I will become a person who is caught up in the eternal purposes of Christ, because Christ is the vine, the true one, in whom the purposes of God have been worked out. And believe it or believe it not, I become an agent of that working. Now we begin to see the depth of relationship that it is possible for human beings to have with God. It is all based on divine choice. Let's move on quickly to the second part here. That is, if we have recognized the relationship that we have with Christ, now we should be responding to that relationship. And you'll notice that there are three ways in which we respond to the relationship we have with Christ. Verse 4, remain in me, and I will remain in you. No branch can bear fruit by itself. It must remain in the vine. The old-fashioned expression here is abide in Christ. Remain in Christ doesn't do it for me. What it means basically is to nurture and nourish the relationship. It means to go on depending, to go on relating, to go on deepening my experience of Christ. You say, well, what do I need to do? Well, you will notice that the Lord Jesus immediately talks about not only remaining in him, but also allowing his word to remain in us. Verse 7, if you remain in me and my words remain in you, ask whatever you wish and it will be given you. One of the ways in which we nourish and maintain the relationship with Christ is that we make sure that the word of Christ is remaining in us. Or the Apostle Paul says to the Colossians, let the word of Christ dwell in you richly. What does that mean? Well, it means that I believe that the Bible is the word of God. It means that I believe it is the final authority in matters of faith and practice. Accordingly, it means I read it, I mark it, I learn it, I inwardly digest it, I believe it, I obey it, I claim its promises. And it becomes very, very precious to me. That's one way in which we remain in Christ. We nourish and nurture the relationship. Another way, of course, is related to prayer. And you will notice what it says here. Remain, if you remain in me and my words remain in you, ask whatever you wish and it will be given you. You know, right at the end of our reading, verse 16, it says that if you bear fruit that will last, then the Father will give you whatever you ask in my name. Jesus said, if you pray in my name, if you're concerned about my glory, if you're committed to my cause, and if the word is dwelling in you richly, then you'll be in a fit condition to pray, and your praying is going to work. It all has to do with intimacy of relationship. You see, you can't simply say, well, I'm going to go my way, and when I want to, I'll come to God with my shopping list, and I'll claim his promise and expect him to deliver. God said, are you kidding me? No, if you are nurturing and nourishing the relationship, and the life of the vine is flowing through you, the branch, you'll begin to discover yourself more and more in tune with his purposes, and then you'll know how to pray. Then, not only will the word be rich in you, but your prayer experience will be rich too. But notice the third thing that he says we should show in our response to the relationship. And that is verse 9. As the Father has loved me, so I have loved you. Now remain in my love. Remain in me. Let my words remain in you. Remain in my love. As the branch remains in the vine, these are all the pictures, remaining, abiding, depending, nurturing the relationship. Now, what does it mean? To go on demonstrating the fact that we are nurturing the love relationship. Well, one of the ways that we do it is that we talk about it and we demonstrate it. If we are living in outright demonstration,

to him. Which leads me to the final point, and that is reflecting this relationship. There are three things that we can glean from this passage in terms of reflecting a healthy relationship with Christ, the vine and the branch. Verse 11, I have told you this so that my joy may be in you and that your joy may be complete. He is talking about his disciples enjoying genuine joy. Notice that he talks about my joy. We saw that he talked about my peace. He was very careful to distinguish between the peace he gives and the peace the world gives. And I think we can make the inference here that there's a difference between the kind of joy he gives and the kind of joy we'll get out there in the world. You can always count on me, Jesus says, as your friend. If you ever doubt it, look at the cross. And then he says to all these little branches wiggling away there doing their own thing, now then, if all you branches are in the same vine and I have shown you the principle of genuine joy and genuine friendship, do it yourself and begin to love one another. Lay down your lives for each other. Make yourself available to each other. Be expendable for each other. Open your hearts to each other. And guess what you'll discover? You'll discover in the midst of your troubled life the comfort of relationship. Relationship with the Lord and relationship through him with each other.

0: Stuart Briscoe there, and his message, Comfort Through Relationship, here on Telling the Truth. Coming up, he answers some questions from today's teaching. 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Now let's hear more from Stuart about today's message. Stuart, how does a person truly become committed to Christ and not just go through the motions?
1: Being truly committed to Christ is a growing thing. I think it is a process rather than a great monumental cataclysmic decision. Now, I'm sure it varies for different people, but in my experience and the experience of most of the people that I deal with, I would say that as we learn more about Christ, and what he calls us to, and then we learn more about ourselves, then we realize that there are more and more things to which we need to commit, and there are more and more things about ourselves that we need to commit to him in order that he might do a work of grace within us. And so I would say that rather than just going through the motions, sort of singing the songs and reading all the right scriptures, what we should be doing is looking realistically at what is it that God has called me to. And, you know, I need to think of one thing that I need to commit to work on at this time. And then secondly, and what is it that God is showing me about myself that I need to commit to him? Pick one thing and work on that.
0: Thanks so much, Stuart. Well, here's something you could follow. 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

0: www.thepulpit.org.uk. Thanks so much for joining us today. Do come back again tomorrow to hear Stuart and Jill Briscoe share more biblical insights and powerful truth straight from God's Word. 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
6: Psalm 15. Lord, who may dwell in your sacred tent? Who may live on your holy mountain? The one whose way of life is blameless, who does what is righteous, who speaks the truth from their heart, whose tongue utters no slander, who does no wrong to a neighbour and casts no slur on others, who despises a vile person but honours those who fear the Lord, who keeps an oath even when it hurts, and does not change their mind, who lends money to the poor without interest, who does not accept a bribe against the innocent. Whoever does these things will never be shaken.
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1: Hello, good morning. I'm Donna Birrell. Andy Burnham has announced a VAT cut on household electricity bills in Britain from October, but already an ally of Keir Starmer is questioning how it'll be paid for. The new Prime Minister pointed to the cancellation of the digital ID scheme, but Darren Jones says that programme was unfunded. Here's Sky's deputy political editor, Sam Coates.
2: What I was told by somebody who was in government until yesterday was that the digital ID programme didn't get actual spending allocations in either the spending review or the budget. It's very hard to prove these things because it's not in any public document.
1: Well, the Labour MP for York Central, Rachel Maskell, tells Premier she has full confidence the Prime Minister's strategy.
3: Andy Burnham has very much talked over years. He's not kind of appeared from nowhere about redistribution and different mechanisms to achieve that. And that's why I'm sure John Healey, our new Chancellor, will be buried in the spreadsheets right now.
1: Well, Mr. Burnham is chairing his first cabinet meeting this lunchtime. In other news, a 28-year-old man will appear in court later charged with the murder of Anne Widdecombe. The Reform politician, who was a Catholic, was found dead in her bungalow in Dartmoor 12 days ago. Head of National Counter-Terrorism Policing, Assistant Commissioner Lawrence Taylor, says they're still working to understand a motive.
4: This has been and remains a particularly intensive and complex investigation. Over the last week, our teams have gathered a huge amount of information, leading to over 800 lines of inquiry. Each of those needs assessing carefully and thoroughly.
1: Well, an inquest into the former minister's death will open in Exeter later this morning. A Russian warship has carried out a live-fire weapons exercise off the English coast. The Ministry of Defence has confirmed the Royal Navy monitored it throughout and is continuing to track the vessel closely. It happened in international waters around 40 nautical miles south of Plymouth. The US says it's carried out a 10th consecutive night of strikes on Iran, targeting military sites around the Strait of Hormuz. President Trump says Tehran has been hit very hard after three US soldiers were killed. Iran says it's fighting a full-scale war with America, but says diplomatic contacts with Washington are continuing through intermediaries. The US House of Representatives has voted to withhold all aid to Nigeria until the government there takes effective steps to protect Christians. Representative Riley Moore said Christians in Nigeria had endured years of violence and insufficient protection from the government. The legislation still needs approval by the Senate before it can become law. And a vicar from Newcastle has given a blessing while skydiving. Reverend Gerard Rundle was 14,000 feet in the air and free falling when his instructor asked him to bless the cameraman. He raised over £2,500 for St Aidan's Church in Gosforth.
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1: Well, across the UK this Tuesday morning, we're seeing a generally pleasant start. England is enjoying sunny intervals with London at 15 Celsius, feeling rather warm in the south. Head north to Scotland and it's a bit cooler at 14 degrees Celsius in Edinburgh, with some thicker cloud around this morning. Northern Ireland is mostly dry and cloudy, with Belfast sitting at around 14 degrees. In Wales, it's a lovely 16 Celsius, making for a fine, bright start to our day. That's your latest from the Premier News team. 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
7: See you there. Yes, do join myself and Max for Big Breakfast. Well, this week, really exciting because we'll be at the Wildfires Festival. So really looking forward to that. It's wonderful to have your company this morning. Thank you, Donna, for the headlines. It's 5 minutes past 10 on Tuesday, the 21st of July. You're listening to Daytime with me, Lydia Bennett, on Premier Christian Radio. I'm so glad you're with me this morning. We've got a great programme ahead. But let me start with a question. What does your bank account have to do with your faith? Now, Jesus had a lot to say about money. He had a lot to say about justice as well. And of course, he had everything to say about faith. So how do we fit those things together? Well, at 11 o'clock this morning, I'm going to be joined by Sarah Edwards, Executive Director of the Just Money Movement. And we're going to explore how the ways that we earn, spend and invest our money can become an expression of our faith. And then at 12 o'clock, we'll bring you the latest news from a Christian perspective in our news hour. But first, it is lights, camera and action. In a moment, I'll be taking you behind the scenes of one of the UK's biggest reality TV shows, Big Brother. The winner of the most recent series, Richard Story, joins me to reveal what life is really like inside the famous house. Don't go anywhere.

0: Phil Wickham with Hymn of Heaven, 10 minutes past 10 on Tuesday the 21st of July. Welcome back to Daytime on Premier Christian Radio with me, Lydia Bennett. Now, imagine waking up one morning and discovering you're about to step into one of the biggest reality TV shows in the country, knowing that millions of people could be watching your every move. Well, that is exactly what happened to Richard Story when he entered the Big Brother house last year. Against the odds, he didn't just survive the experience, he went on to win the whole thing. But beyond the cameras, the challenges and the headlines, what does it actually look like to follow Jesus in an environment like that? How do you stay true to your faith when you're living in front of the nation? And what happens when God opens the door that you never expected to walk through? Well, Richard joins me now. A very good morning to you. How are you doing, Richard?
1: I'm well, thank you, Lydia. I hope you're well as well.
0: I'm doing really well. I'm excited to hear a bit of your story. I've heard a little bit about your time on Big Brother, but we're here to go a little bit behind the scenes and also to hear a bit more of your story before your time on TV. So I'd love to start there, if that's okay with you.
1: Certainly, go ahead.
0: Tell me what life was like growing up. Was faith a part of life growing up for you, Richard?
1: I tell you, this is a very interesting question, because some Christians can say to you, oh, I became a Christian on the 26th of September 1903, or whatever it was.
0: Yeah.
1: They can tell you the date, the time, everything, the place where it happened. I'm unable to give you a specific time. I'm one of those people who gradually sort of seeped into it. And for a while, in years gone by, that did pose a problem for me, because I was seemed to be surrounded by people who said, oh yes, it happened for me then. And I thought, well, I'm not quite sure when it started for me. And this was something that I did struggle with, until I gradually realized that actually there's various ways of getting through the door. You can be asleep on the train, as Nicky Gumbel used to say, and as long as you're on the train when it gets over the border, that's the main thing. I'm at peace with it all now. There were marker posts along the way, certainly. I mean, back in my late teens, I went forward at one of the Billy Graham rallies and stood on the hallowed turf at Anfield and said a prayer there. Shortly after that, I was confirmed in the Methodist Church. And then I came away to London as a student and was baptized in someone's bathtub. So there were lots of different kind of milestones along the way, but there was never one specific moment where I could say that's when it began.
0: Tell me about that, being baptized in a bathtub. Surely there's a story there.
1: Well, the church that I was going to at that time, if you recall, now this was back in the early 1980s, when there were lots of house churches all springing up all over the place. We used to have a joke in our church. They said we didn't have a youth group because the church was the youth group. And we got to the end of a service one day, and the pastor came over and said, right, you ready to be baptized then? And I said, yes, all right. He said, right, this afternoon, see you in an hour. And wow. it was as sort of off the cuff as that. So I just grabbed a towel and went round there, and it was as simple as that. Yeah.
0: Wow. And tell me about the Billy Graham rally. What was significant about that? You know, you said you went forward to pray that prayer, but what was that like?
1: It was quite awe-inspiring, actually, because, I mean, apart from football players themselves, I suppose not many people can say they've stood in the middle of a well-known football stadium. So it was daunting, certainly. If I'm honest, I'm not sure I fully understood the implications of what I was saying at that stage of life, but I just felt the urge, the tug, or whatever. And so I went forward with a couple of my friends at the time, my school friends, and we all said the prayer. I suspect a lot of people, perhaps in that initial stage of the journey of faith, maybe say the prayer without being fully cognizant of what they're actually doing, what they're saying. And I think that was true of me, if I'm honest. But as I say, then I was confirmed in the Methodist Church. Again, it was a step. It wasn't a moment where I thought, oh, well, that's that done then. But it was just drawing me closer and closer. And then subsequently, when I had the baptism, that was another step forward. And as time has gone by, and particularly as I've got more immersed in Scripture, and I can honestly say that God has spoken to me

0: through the Bible many, many times. And I've got a story I can tell you about that. Can I tell you a story?
1: Yes, of course.
0: Right. I was wrestling. I was visiting my son in America recently. And because of the jet lag, I would wake up before all of them. And I was sitting there on the little veranda doing my morning prayers. And I was suddenly assailed with a scripture that I'm sure many Christians have struggled with over the course of their life. And it's that one where Jesus says, "I never knew you. Depart from me." Now, I've wrestled with that before. I'm sure many people have. For some reason, that particular day, it hit me like a ton of bricks. And it really caused me to think, wow, am I the right side of the line or not? So my prayer that morning was, right, now look, you can see how this has hit me. If I'm not the right side of the line, I need you to show me. I need you to show me what I need to do to fix it. Or I need you to give me the reassurance that I need, not just some airy-fairy pie-in-the-sky thing. I need to really know that I'm the right side of the line. Okay, now, so that was my prayer that morning. Now, honestly, I don't know what I was expecting in response to that.

0: if I'm honest, it was probably, I wasn't expecting anything, because usually when you say a prayer, it's met with a big empty silence, isn't it? But I finished my prayers and I turned on my phone, opened up my TikTok. Yes, sorry, folks, I do. I use TikTok. I opened up TikTok, and I don't know if you're familiar with it, but it just starts playing random videos at you. And this video popped up on the screen with a scripture that said, it was Zephaniah 3:17, if you know that one. It says, "The Lord your God is with you. He will quiet you with his love and rejoice over you with singing." And I'll tell you what, that hit me even more powerfully than the one that I had a minute before. And it still blesses me even now. I've thought back to that moment so many times, and it lifts me up when I'm feeling down. And, you know, I'm not in any doubt now. If I was in any doubt in my early years, well, that's all gone. That's all gone.
1: Do you know what? The Lord really does use every means, doesn't he? He
0: Absolutely.
1: Really uses TikTok. He uses yeah. social media to speak to us. He speaks through his word, but he speaks through loads of different ways, you know, in our world. And I love that story. I can certainly relate to that, you know, scrolling on social media and just something really, you know, hitting the spot, really speaking to me in a way that I wasn't expecting it to. So yeah, I love that. And you know, I think what you're saying, Richard, there about there's not a key moment, I think that's incredibly relatable. I think for me, there wasn't a clear moment of, okay, things are now completely different. It was a gradual process, but I think that is so reflective of the fact that it's a journey of faith. You know, we can say yes to the Lord, but then what follows is a journey. It yeah. follows is a constant every day saying yes to the Lord again. And
0: of course, that's not to take away from the fact that some people do have,
1: yes, absolutely,
0: you know, their Damascus Road experience, yeah. where they just change in an instant. And God bless those for whom that is their story. It's not mine. But we all get there in the end, one way or another.
1: Absolutely.
0: We all have our path to follow.
1: Yeah. Tell me about when you came to London to study. What did you study and where did you study?
0: I came to London to study at the Royal Academy of Music in 1984. And in the end, I did 3 years undergrad and 2 years postgrad. My main instrument was classical guitar, which is why, I don't know whether you noticed, I have long nails on one hand only. I'll hold them up to the microphone so the listeners can see. Long nails on one hand only for the plucking the strings there. Mm. But also I play piano. In fact, as time has gone on, piano has begun to supersede the guitar, although I still play the guitar. And I've done a lot of composition as well since then. In fact, I'm going into studio on Friday to oversee a new album that's all my music being recorded on classical guitar, which is fantastic. Looking forward to that.
1: Tell me about that time at the Royal Academy. How did it grow you as a musician? How did it grow your faith as well?
0: Oh, well, I was a member of the Christian Union at the Royal Academy, and I was still very new to it. Remember, it had only been a couple of months before that I'd been to Anfield and seen Billy Graham and all of that. And I went to the Christian Union, and it was unlike anything I'd ever experienced in my very short journey thus far. Mm. And one night, at the end of the Christian Union meeting, we were all standing around in a circle singing "Jesus, We Enthrone You." At that time, this was one of the staple songs. I've met people these days who've never heard of it. Youngsters who've never heard "Jesus, We Enthrone You." Can you believe it? Of course, you've heard it, haven't you, Lily?
1: Of course.
0: Of course, yeah. Yes. I'm glad to hear that. Anyway, we're all standing around singing "Jesus, We Enthrone You." And there was something about it that was, it was just so passionate. And it just felt like we were really connecting. And I opened my eyes now, and I saw Jesus standing there in the middle of the circle, and he was just turning around, looking at everybody and smiling, and I had tears coming down. Now, I didn't tell anybody. I don't know why I didn't mention it. I didn't know what to make of this at all. Didn't say anything. Went home. That was that. Then a few weeks later at church, the preacher that week happened to talk about visions, and then the penny dropped, and I made the connection, and I thought, God, grief alive with bells on, I've had a vision. So I had a vision before I even knew what visions were. So there you go.
1: Yeah, amazing. I mean, I love that God spoke to you in such a clear way at university. I mean, I think there's something about studying that time in university. I think God is often on the move in universities. Is that really? Something that you noticed within your own experience?
0: It was, but that didn't mean it was easy, because a lot of the professors at the academy were kind of all very kind of fuddy-duddy and old school. And when I went along to one of them, who I won't name, and said, you know, we've got that rehearsal coming up next week. Well, because by this stage I was leading the Christian Union. And you remember Gerald Coates? God bless him, Gerald Coates. He actually agreed to come and be one of our guests. And I managed to get him and book him. And I said, we've got this rehearsal next week, but I've got Gerald Coates coming to the Christian Union. Is there any chance I can be let off the rehearsal? And he wasn't keen at all. And life became very difficult. And I had to move the universe.

0: us to do it. But eventually he agreed, thankfully. I mean, gosh, that would have been a terrible one to miss, wouldn't it? Getting someone like that there and saying, sorry, I can't be here because I've got to go to a rehearsal. But yes, yeah. So there were difficult moments, certainly. But it was also, you know, it was like the bedrock, really, of my time there. And I don't know how I would have managed without, frankly, looking back on it. And some people didn't. Some people, it was their first time away from home, and they really did struggle with that.
1: Mm-hmm. Was it at the academy that you thought, okay, music is the route that I want to take? I know that this is where God is calling me. I feel called to be in the music entertainment industry. Was it at that point?
0: Believe it or not, it wasn't music specifically. It was more the whole presenting thing, relating to an audience. I'm at my happiest when I'm on a stage talking to a crowd. Playing is fine, acting is fine, but when I'm just interacting like this right now, Lydia, talking to you, this is what I like. So that kind of almost like a review type, variety type performance, that's where I really feel like I come alive. And when I was in years gone by, when I was involved in a lot of classical music concerts, because that was my training, so that was where most of the performances would come from. Yes, of course I enjoyed performing to everybody, but the bits I really liked was the in-between, where I was saying, and now, ladies and gentlemen, we're going to play this, and the composer, he had this very funny story. Let me tell you what happened, da-da-da-da-da. And it was all the natter and the chatter that I really liked, and they even, the people who I was performing with, they kind of cottoned onto this after a while, and they even let me do offstage announcements. I'd take the microphone and say, ladies and gentlemen, please welcome to the stage. And they'd let me do all of that stuff, which I just loved. I loved. And I still do. I've never got tired of that.
1: Yeah, I mean, you're excellent at it. I mean, just from me being in the studio today, I would have been thoroughly entertained if I'd been
0: there. Oh, bless you. Well, I'll tell you what, you can come again.
1: Oh, thank you. Now, in your career, you've done so many different things. You've been involved in shows on the West End. You've composed so much. You've also taught. You know, when you look back over your career thus far, what are some of those highlights for you?
0: Oh, wow. Well, there are many. I composed a song for the Military Wives Choir, which, if you're familiar with how the Military Wives operate, initially there was just the one choir that Gareth Malone set up. But then, of course, as the various soldiers get posted to different parts of the world, their wives go with them. And so the choir, in one sense, broke up, but then they set up other choirs in whichever areas they were in. And they took the songs with them. They took the repertoire with them. So my little song has been performed all over the world. And actually, rather nicely and neatly, it featured specifically in the Canadian Military Tattoo in Hamilton, Ontario, in Canada, which is where I was born. So that's kind of a nice little tying up of the loose ends there.
1: Yeah, full circle moment.
0: Yeah. So that was lovely. And another highlight was when I was asked to write the incidental music for a play in the West End. It was a Chekhov play, actually, called Three Sisters. And I was contractually obliged to attend three performances a month to make sure the music was, you know, still being kept in check and everything. I tell you, I was in there far more than three times a month. I was there as often as I could get. And in particular, because one of my childhood heroes was in the cast. If you remember, a comedian by the name of Eric Sykes, no longer with us, sadly. But he was absolutely dotty about classical guitar playing. So we had a kindred spirit immediately. And I was in and out of his dressing room all the time. We just nattered away endlessly. It was wonderful. And one day I got a phone call. And my phone rang, Richard, John Williams here. And I thought, who's pranking me? And it wasn't, it was really him.
1: Wow.
0: He says, do you know, it's Eric's 80th birthday at the performance on at the weekend. Here's a good idea. Why don't I come down to the theatre secretly? You mustn't tell him I'm coming. Then at the end of the play, when they're all taking their bows, you and I run on stage with our guitars and lead everyone singing happy birthday to Eric. Does that sound like a good idea? And I thought, well, is the Pope Catholic? I thought. So we did it. So I can honestly say I've duetted with John Williams, and I'm safe as long as no one asks what the music was that we played.
1: So I won't ask that question. That's incredible. I mean, so many amazing moments. You know, talking about your Christian faith, how has it been to be a Christian, to be a follower of Jesus in the entertainment industry? Has there been challenges? How has God been at work?
0: Two ways, I suppose. The first one is that the whole performance industry is one in which people feel, I suppose, more comfortable about being who they feel themselves to be. Now, we all know that we live in an age where different kind of sexual identities are out there. Transgenderism is now a thing, all this kind of thing. And I think in the performance realm, people are more open about being open about it. Mm. So I have been in situations, I've been party to conversations where it is difficult to, on the one hand, be accepting and accommodating of all of these things, whilst also trying to hold on to your own faith. And I keep having to tell myself, now, hang on a minute, Jesus came for everybody. He didn't just come for, you know, goody little two-shoes Richard. Okay, so I try and be open, and if people have questions, and in fact, in the Big Brother house, there was one night where, in fact, three of them, I'll never forget this moment, three of the other housemates came and sat on the bed opposite mine and just started asking me things. I wasn't Bible bashing. I absolutely did not do that. Mm. But they started asking me all these questions, and I thought, well, if this has just evolved naturally out of, they've somehow noticed something in me. Mm. And I was very happy to answer the questions. Thankfully, they were questions that I could answer, because sometimes questions can be really difficult and I wouldn't necessarily know them. But the questions that came to me then, I was able to answer. And it didn't stop there. With one of the housemates in particular, I had many very meaty conversations. Mm-hmm. And he subsequently, after we left the Big Brother house, he sent me a little video of one of his friends being baptized. And I replied and said, that's very good news. Who might be next, I wonder? Let me think. And he replied and said, you'll be the first to know.
1: I mean, how do you respond to hostility when you've been in environments that have been tricky to hold to your convictions? How do you respond in a way that's Jesus-like, kind and compassionate, but also knowing that, we have convictions and that we believe in truth. We believe that Jesus is, you know, he says he's full of grace and truth. How do you, you know, represent who he is in the entertainment industry?
0: I can honestly say that when I was in the Big Brother house, although some barbed comments were hurled in my direction, I don't know whether you watched the series, whether you saw what happened, but there was one housemate in particular who just seemed to have the knives out for me. And at one point, she said, you just hide behind your Bible, you see. Now, I can honestly say that all the various insults and offensive things that were said to me, honestly, this is absolutely true, it didn't bother me at all. It was like water off a duck's back. I remember saying at the time, when I was called to the diary room and the Big Brother voice says, is this bothering you, Richard, all these insults? And I said, it might have done 20 years ago, or 40 years ago, actually. But I'm too old and long in the tooth now. That isn't going to trouble me at all. So my response was not a considered one. It was just, well, if that's what you want to spend your life talking about and saying things like that, well, that's up to you. But when she said, and you're just hiding behind your Bible, that kind of just made me go, something in me kind of just wanted to respond. I just kept my mouth shut. And I thought, what's the best way to reply to that? Later on, when all of that little episode was over, I called her over and I said, just for clarity, bearing in mind, every word you say is filmed and recorded and everything when you're in there. But you forget about it when you're in there. That's the strange thing. Anyway, I called her over and I said, just for clarity, I'm not hiding behind my Bible. I'm standing on it four square.
1: Mm.
0: Now, that wasn't me thinking, oh, what a clever little soundbite that is. It was just what came out of me, and it went viral. And everyone was talking about it. It's appeared in various little social media clips all over the place. And when we got to the end of the series, and it was the very last night, they said, we've lifted out some quotable quotes from the series, and here they are. And they put three or four of them up there. And one of them was that one. And when they played it, you know, I'm not hiding behind my Bible, I'm standing on it four square, they played that. And everyone in the studio, there was this ripple that went around, went, yeah, go on, that's right. You see, and I thought, oh, good gracious, so I've done something right for once. There we are.
1: I mean, but isn't that amazing? Isn't that interesting that people have responded to that authentic comment from you, that truth-filled comment from you, that actually you're not ashamed, you're not hiding behind scripture. You know, it's a foundation of who you are, of the way that you live your life. I think that's incredible and just fascinating that people have responded in that way, and that it was memorable for people. And I'm
0: well, yes, and I take great encouragement from the fact that was the response, because a lot of the news these days, you know, we keep hearing about church attendance falling and that Christianity is no longer, you know, the main religion and all this kind of thing. Whether that's true or not, I don't know. But what I do know is there are a huge number of people still in this country whose hearts are fully his. He knows who they are. He's well able to look after them and protect them and shield them

0: from whatever bad stuff might be coming down the path. And he's well able to look after his own in the midst of whatever crisis and troubles come our way.
1: Yeah, amen to that. Well, if you've just joined me on Daytime on Premier Christian Radio, I'm currently in conversation with Richard Story. He is the winner of Series 22 of Big Brother. We're going to talk more about Big Brother in just a moment, Richard, but first we're going to go to a little break.
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1: 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You're with me, Lydia Bennett. And if you've just joined me, I've been speaking with Richard Story. He's a composer, he's a musician, he's an author as well. He's also the winner of Series 22 of Big Brother. And we're going to talk about Big Brother now. We've already been mentioning a little bit. You've been sharing about how you had some tricky conversations with housemates, but also people, you know, for a lot of those housemates, things stayed with them. And there was a clip that went viral of you being holding to your convictions about what the Bible says. But I'd love to know, Richard, what made you decide to actually apply for Big Brother in the first place?
0: You know, I've been asked that question so many times. Mm. Would you believe me if I told you I don't know why I applied? I really don't. I don't know what came over me. What happened was I was watching the last episode of the previous series. Mm. And right at the end, in the closing moments, they made an announcement. And they said, if you'd like to be on the next series, just go to this web address and send us an application. And completely on the spur of the moment, without any aforethought whatsoever, I just suddenly thought, oh, well, why not? Let's give it a go. You never know. And I did it there and then. I didn't even do what I would normally do, which is to put the application together and think about it for several days and tweak it and hone it and refine it. None of that. I just did it right on the spot, sent it off and watched the little progress bar go, ding, thank you for your application. And I immediately thought, you stupid fool, what have you just gone and done? And then I thought, oh, it's all right. They won't be interested in you. You're far too old. Just forget about it. And I did forget about it. And then it was ages later that an email popped up saying, you may remember you applied for this show. Are you still interested? And if so, can we do a Zoom call and start to take it forward?
1: Mm. What was your reaction when you got that email through that, you know, months later, weeks later, whenever it was, that they were interested in your application?
0: Well, I went through yet again this kind of thing of, do you really want to do this? I mean, you're going to be on camera 24 hours a day. Do you really, really, really want to do that? And throughout the entire audition process, which was very multifaceted, lots of different stages to it, each time I got through the next one, I kept saying, do you really want to do this? Do you really? Do you? Are you sure? Are you sure? And when I turned up to the first group audition, where you're there with other people who have also applied, I arrived at the place, and a little bit like here, like a lobby area, and I was just sort of sitting there, and other people arriving, and I thought, I bet they're here for the same reason that I am. And as you can guess, you can probably imagine, some of them looked really outlandish, dressed in the most extraordinary clothes, and a group of them sort of gathered over there, really young, and they were all shrieking and screaming and very excited, and I'm standing over here, you know, in my normal clothes, and very quietly thinking, do I really want to go, I really bear to be 2 months in the house with people like this, which sounds awfully snooty and snotty, I know, but see, they're young and I'm old, you see, well, not that old, I don't feel old, I don't think I look old, I don't, but anyway, older, let's put it that way, and I actually thought, should I just turn around and go home? I mean, they'll just think, oh, we didn't turn up, never mind then, and that would be the end of it. And I thought, well, you're here now. You might as well go through with it, because even if they do offer it to you, you still don't have to agree. So let's just enjoy the ride. Mm-hmm. But you see, there were so many moments like that along the way where I almost walked away, and here's the real killer, when I got through all of the stages, they

0: sent me an email and said, "It was lovely to meet you. Thank you so much for auditioning. On this occasion, we've decided we're not going to offer you a place in the house, but do please consider applying for the next series." And I thought, oh, well, that's that then. I don't think I'm going to put myself through it again. Anyway, at least we tried, and that was that. Then 3 days later, they phoned again. Would I be interested after all? So I'm guessing someone might have pulled out. I don't know. They didn't tell me any of the details. But the point is, there are so many stop, start moments all the way along. It was a miracle I applied at all. It was a miracle that I got on there. It was a miracle I didn't walk away all those countless times. I certainly didn't think I was going to last longer than 2 weeks in there. And so to go on and win the thing is just extraordinary. And even that isn't the end of the story. And you can ask me your next question now.
1: Yeah. No, I mean, but it just shows, doesn't it, that well, God's hand has clearly been on this. That, you know, he has opened doors. He has clearly been by your side throughout this whole process. I find it fascinating.
0: Well, and not only that, but just sort of diversify slightly, I believe that the winner of Bake Off also was a Christian at the same time. And although it was good fun to do it, part of me started to think, is there a bigger plan going on here? Is there something else afoot? And the next chapter is that some kind soul, now I don't know who did this, all right? So if they're listening, thank you. Someone nominated me for a reality TV award on the back of this Big Brother show. And in fact, the award ceremony is next week. So I'll be doing that thing where you get out of a car and walk down a red carpet and wave at photographers and all that. You know, I mean, like real celebrities do. and so maybe I'll get this award. The interesting thing is there's no external judging panel or anything. It's entirely down to the public vote. So, ladies and gentlemen, if you're hearing this now out there in listener land, thank you. I know a lot of people have voted for me already, and that's brilliant. If this is the first time you're hearing this and you'd like to vote for me, if you enjoyed watching Big Brother and you'd like to see me carry off that incredibly coveted prize, please do consider voting for me. It's dead easy. May I give them the...
1: Of course.
0: Thank you. Where you need to go, this is all one word, it's nationalrealitytvawards.co.uk/voting. Shall I say that again?
1: Yes, please.
0: Thank you. You're very welcome. nationalrealitytvawards.co.uk/voting, where you'll find my name in category 10. And if I do get that prize, I tell you, I will wave to you from the red carpet and will love you forever.
1: There we go. You can vote for Richard for the National Reality TV Awards. But Richard, I'd love to go back to that process of getting ready for Big Brother. You know, we've heard a lot of stories. It's been in national news about how reality TV contestants haven't been prepared very well. They haven't been equipped to be on camera, to have their lives followed round. Was that something that you felt was done well? What was that preparation like before you went into the house?
0: Well, there are two main areas of health and well-being that they do cater for, and I suspect they didn't in the early days when Big Brother was a new thing, like 20 years ago, whenever it first started, but they do look after you now. And the two main areas were, first of all, I had to give them my permission to contact my doctor to get a medical report to make sure I was going to be physically well enough to withstand the rigors of being in there for all that time. But then also we had a psychological interview where a psychologist would ask you questions like, so how do you think you're going to cope with being on camera 24/7, everything you say is recorded, everything you do is filmed. How are you going to cope with that? And I said, well, over the course of my career, I have been on TV and radio quite a few times. So I am accustomed to microphones and cameras being around the place. How I would cope with that 24/7, I can't honestly say because I've never done that. But nobody has. No one has. But because I am familiar with all this kind of setup, I think I'm in with a pretty good shot, let me put it like that. And she looked at me and went, good answer. She
1: said. You know, you're doing something right when the psychologist says, yes, good answer.
0: Oh, but actually, even that wasn't the end of it, because at the end of the whole series, we had what they call an exit interview, where again, we had this psychological chat. Now, how are you feeling? Is everything okay? We were warned about how it might be difficult to readjust to normal life again. And she said, and I will call you in a fortnight. We'll have another chat just to see how you're going. So she did that. And after our chat then, she said, you seem all right to me. It's fine. But you've got my number. Any time up to a year, you can call me if you want to have a chat about stuff. So they do look after you.
1: Yeah. Yeah. So what was it like for you to have cameras on all the time, to know that every move that you make, every conversation that you're having is going to be documented? How did you find that? Was there pressure there?
0: This is perhaps the most surprising thing about the entire experience. because

0: yes, you know that you're being filmed. You can see cameras around the place, and sometimes as you walk past, you're aware that it follows you and spins around. There are also a lot of cameras that you don't see. All around the room, there are these, one-way mirrors, you'd call them. You can't see out, but there are cameras looking in, and you can't see any of those, but there are lots of them. And of course, you're wearing a microphone around your neck the whole time. You know this. You know you're being filmed. You know you're being listened to. And yet, and this is a thing I still can't quite get my head around, you just don't think about it. It really, honestly, doesn't figure in your thinking at all. The only time that it ever did was because I tended to wake up before everybody else. And sometimes the Big Brother team would see I'm just sitting there in the dark on my own, and they'd put the shutter up so I could go and make myself a coffee. So I'd be sitting there on my own in the kitchen area. And then some mornings I would just look straight into the cameras and say, well, here I am again then, Big Brother team, all on my own while the sleeping beauties are still in there, you know, away in the land of Nod. Anyway, do you want a coffee? Come and join me. Someone's got to come and talk to me. So I would kind of look straight into the camera then, but they never showed any of that stuff. But apart from that, once people got up and about, you just didn't think about it, as bizarre as that sounds. It didn't figure in your thinking at all.
1: And of course, since coming out of the house and having won as well, there would have been so many responses, you know, people now having seen what you were like in the house. What has that response been like from the public, from viewers?
0: There were literally thousands, I mean thousands of messages that came flooding in from all over the world, actually. We were warned once we left the house that some of the messages that we were going to see on social media would be a bit derogatory, a bit critical, negative and so on. And I believe that some of the housemates did fall foul of that quite badly. In my case, I'm happy to say, although there were a few that said slightly negative things, it's certainly nothing I was going to lose sleep over. And the overwhelming majority of them were immensely positive. And amongst them all was one from someone who I won't name because it's probably safest not to, but who told me that she actually worked on the behind-the-scenes crew in Big Brother, who, of course, you never see. There's 400 of them at any given time. It's a massive operation. You never see them. You know, how they keep so secret, I don't know. Anyway, she sent me a message and said, I was working behind the scenes on Big Brother. Just wanted to let you know my Bible study team were all praying for you. Oh, well, thank you very much. There we are. So that was a nice thing to know. Of course, at the time, I had no idea. The other thing I never knew while I was in there was that people were going into booking shops and betting shops and putting money on whether I would win. And by the end of it, I was the odds-on favourite. We're not supposed to talk about betting on a Christian show, are we? Sorry.
1: No, but isn't it interesting that people were so invested in who you were and how you were doing on the programme that they thought, okay, I'm gonna put money on this. And I love that story of the person behind the scenes as well. I mean, they must have been so encouraged to see you be honest and authentic about

0: brought in a, is it a book of Psalms?
1: Yes. We were given a big stack, a huge stack, a big folder of rules and regulations that we had to read before we went in. And one of those rules said, you're not allowed to bring in any reading material at all. No books, no magazines, nothing, with the exception of a religious text. That's what it said. So I thought, well, I would like to take a Bible in, but Bibles can look a bit intimidating sometimes. They're quite big books. So I just took in a little paperback book of Psalms that I had. And because I was waking up hours before everybody else, I don't know why that happened. I wish I could have slept longer, but I was waking up ages before everyone else. They're all still lying there asleep in the dark. So I would go through into the bathroom area where the lights were always on, and I would have my shower and I'd get myself sorted out. And then I'd sit there with my little book, and I'd do my prayers and I'd read my Psalms and everything. And it even came on one of the moments once where that commentating voice goes, Richard is reading his book of Psalms. So that was there. But that was it. I would sit there, read my Psalms, put it away again, come back in, lights would come on, the day begins. But of course, while I was in there reading me book of Psalms, sometimes other housemates would come wandering in for a bathroom break before they went back to bed again. And so it gradually became known that Richard gets up early and reads his book of Psalms. And then that's when the questions started coming, you see. And a couple of the housemates actually asked Big Brother for a Bible, which was provided. One of the other housemates said, oh, I think when I leave the house, maybe I'll go and buy a Bible of my own and this sort of thing. And it all started, I don't want to call it a revival because there was only a few of us in there, but it all kind of carried its own weight. It evolved itself. I wasn't standing there going, now come on, housemates, you need to be Christians, read the Bible. I wasn't doing that at all. I was just sitting in the bathroom reading my book of Psalms and it all just grew all by itself, yeah, which was lovely.
0: Incredible stuff. You know, from what you're saying there, sounds to me like God was at work in the house, but how do you feel God spoke to you during that time of being in the house? Did you feel like he was speaking to you when you were on the show?
1: Well, what happens to me sometimes, and I don't want to, oh gosh, how do I say this without it sounding like I'm getting special treatment? What I'm going to say to you, anyone can do this, all right? Mm. Okay. Mm. But have you ever noticed that when you're praying and you're just there quietly in stillness, you can sometimes have a moment where it becomes even more still. It's as though the air itself becomes heavier. Mm. And you just know that God is there at that moment in a more tangible way. That happened a number of times when I'm sitting there in the bathroom area, all the other housemates fast asleep, and I was there with my little book of Psalms. I'm saying, okay, well, help me get through this day and not respond to, you know, nasty things that might be said, and help me to respond in a positive and encouraging way. And if people ask me questions, give me the things to say, because I won't know the answers in my own self, all this kind of thing. And then there were these moments of stillness that just gave me that reassurance that, yeah, I'm not in this on my own, that he is there. Whoever would have dreamed that not only did I win the thing that I almost walked away from, not only did I win the thing that they actually asked me to not be in at one point, but it turns out I was also the oldest person ever to win it in the whole history of the thing. And my loyal TikTok followers, God bless them everyone, who have been doing their homework even more than I have, tell me that not only was I the oldest person to win it, but I'm the oldest person to win it apparently in every series throughout the world. So there you go. And I believe that after the series ended, the producers were having hastily arranged meetings thinking, do we need to kind of consider who the lineup's going to be for the next series rather than just getting lots of, you know, strange people?

0: When I said to you earlier that I love the whole presenting thing, the interaction with audiences and that kind of thing, it was such a joy to be involved with such a slick, well-oiled, professional setup. It was just delightful. I loved every second of it. And to be back there again would be great.
1: Yeah, I mean, I think it's so encouraging to hear that you might have shaped culture in certainly if the producers of Big Brother are now rethinking that the way they do things because they saw that you know that you shifted some things out. I think that is certainly encouraging for me, and that should be an encouragement for you as well.
0: I never considered it like that, but I suppose it is. Yes, yeah. Good idea. Yes, keep them coming.
1: You're very welcome. Very welcome. So tell me what's next for you. You mentioned that Big Brother might be in touch about getting you back to do some bits and pieces.
0: The next series starts middle of September, I believe. Mm-hmm. And I'm just waiting to hear from them when they'd like me to be there. Mm-hmm. But also, as we've mentioned, we've got the awards ceremony next week. I'm back into studio this Friday to oversee the recording of a new album of classical guitar music that I wrote for my dear friend Fabio Fernandez, one of the most brilliant and gifted up-and-coming guitarists. In fact, I'm seeing him tomorrow to do a final rehearsal, so that'll be wonderful. In the meantime, I'm also working on my latest book. Over the years, I've published 15 novels, and my next one is nearing completion, so I'm keen to get that done, as well as getting on with writing more music as well. So, it keeps me out of mischief.
1: I was going to say, keeps you busy. You must be you're a busy man, Richard. If someone is listening right now and thinking, oh, do you know what, I'd love to have a go on something like Big Brother, or you mentioned Jasmine Mitchell, she won Bake Off last year, incredible Christian woman who's doing amazing things at the moment in the baking world, but also in the wider kind of entertainment world at the moment. But would you recommend going on a reality TV show if someone is listening thinking, oh, I kind of fancy something like that? Would you recommend that?
0: The answer is yes, if you have the right temperament for it. I mean, I can well imagine it's not right for everyone. And you have to be able to deal with all the brickbats and the fact that out of all those people who are in there, someone is probably going to rub you up the wrong way. Mm. Bearing in mind, and this is a crucial point, that when the producers are deciding who are they going to invite to be in there, they're not just choosing you as an individual. Oh, you know, that's a nice person, that they're going to be interesting. It's how they think you're going to interact with everybody else. And they do like a little bit of fireworks. They think, if we put this person and that person together, hopefully they'll have a few rows. That'll make good telly, won't it? Interestingly, do you remember halfway through, after it became known that Richard reads his Book of Psalms, halfway through in came a girl called Farida. Do you remember Farida, a practicing Muslim with her big Quran and said put down her prayer mat and all of that? I wonder if they were hoping then that there was going to be some fireworks. And as soon as I saw her come in, I thought, There won't be any. You're on a hiding to nothing with this one, production team. And in fact, we spoke perfectly amiably to each other. It was all fine and dandy. And yes, no trouble there.
1: Mm. What would be your lasting bit of advice to the new house members that are going to come into the Big Brother house in September? What would be your bit of advice for them?
0: It's been said many times before, and it is simply this. Come hell or high water, probably very literal, be yourself. Mm. Don't try and assume a different character or persona that you think the audience will like, that you think the producers are looking for. Because even if you manage to do it, how can you sustain that for all those weeks? You've just got to be yourself. And then if you do win it, you know you've done it by being yourself. So you've done yourself the best favour that way.
1: Yeah, it makes your life easier as well. If you've just been yourself the whole time, you don't have to exhaust yourself by putting on a front or being someone that you're not. So yeah, I think that's a great bit of advice. Richard, it's been wonderful to hear a bit of your story and to hear how life has been since Big Brother and how it was on the show as well. It's been really, really encouraging.
0: Well, thank you for having me. It's been delightful. Tell us, can come again if you want.
1: Thank you. Tell us again how we can vote for you.
0: Oh, thank you. Yes, the address you need is National Reality TV Awards.co.uk/voting, and then you scroll down the screen and find my

0: I just don't know what a realistic amount is. So that means that every single vote really counts. So your vote, dear listener, might be the one that makes a difference and gets me over the line. So I appreciate and thank you in advance for your votes.
1: Yeah, thank you. Passion speech there, Richard. Oh, it's been so lovely to have you on the programme. So thank you so much for telling us a little bit about your story. Thank you so much.
0: Thank you for having me. It's been lovely.
1: You're listening to Daytime on Premier Christian Radio. You're with me, Lydia Bennett. In just a moment, I'm going to be joined by Sarah Edwards from Just Money Movement. We're going to be talking about where faith, justice and money meets. So make sure you stay with me for that. The headlines are on the way next.

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3: I am the true vine, and my Father is the gardener. He cuts off every branch in me that bears no fruit, while every branch that does bear fruit, he prunes, so that it will be even more fruitful. You are already clean because of the word I have spoken to you. Remain in me as I also remain in you. No branch can bear fruit by itself.

it must remain in the vine. 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I am the vine. You are the branches. If you remain in me and I in you, you will bear much fruit. Apart from me, you can do nothing. If you do not remain in me, you are like a branch that is thrown away and withers. Such branches are picked up, thrown into the fire, and burned. If you remain in me, and my words remain in you, ask what

0: whatever you wish, and it will be done for you. This is to my Father's glory, that you bear much fruit, showing yourselves to be my disciples. As the Father has loved me, so I have loved you. Now remain in my love. If you keep my commands, you will remain in my love, just as I have kept my Father's commands and remain in his love. I have told you this so that my joy may be in you and that your joy may be complete. My command is this: love each other as I have loved you. Greater love has no one than this: to lay down one's life for one's friends. You are my friends if you do what I command.
1: 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Coming up after the news.
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3: I'm Rachel Huston. Andy Burnham's announced tax cuts on household electricity bills in his first major policy announcement as Prime Minister. VAT will be scrapped in Britain from October, with comparable support for Northern Ireland, saving homes around £45 a year. It's to be funded by cancelling plans for digital IDs, but an ally of Keir Starmer claims that scheme was unfunded. Here's Liberal Democrat leader Sir Ed Davey.
4: I don't think it's the best way to help people with the cost of living or energy bills, if I'm honest with you. I don't think it's very big, actually. We're going to have a lot of these little headline-grabbing policies without not clear costings. What we really need from the Prime Minister is a date for an early budget.
3: The boss of a major bank says he's praying Andy Burnham's new government gets it right on the economy. JP Morgan Chase chief executive Jamie Dimon told the Master Investor podcast it must pursue policies that drive growth, even if it looks like benefiting the wealthy. He had this warning for Britain's new Chancellor, John Healey.
5: I'd like London to be your home for a long period of time. It's been a wonderful home for us. If we don't do the right things around immigration and taxation, and regulation and healthcare and affordability, or taking care of our lower paid citizens, you need a strong economy to do that.
3: One of the surprise appointments in Andy Burnham's new cabinet was the former Defence Secretary John Healey, who has become Chancellor. Labour MP for York Central Rachel Maskell tells Premier it's a good decision.
6: Perfect sense. I mean, he was an economics secretary. He's been a finance secretary in the Treasury previously. And ultimately, he's the one that posed the big question at the Chancellor and now has got the duty of resolving it. And that's how we address the gap in defence spending. So, yeah, I think it's a very good choice.
3: New research has found women who suffer from PMOS face a four times higher risk of developing heart disease. Scientists in the US analysed data from over 400,000 patients with the condition, which affects one in eight women. PMOS disrupts periods, fertility and mood, but the study found it can also impact heart health. Caroline Andrews from the charity Verity says it shows the importance of scientific research.
7: It's a really, really positive step forward, particularly something of this size. And we really do welcome it. And it's, whilst it's alarming information that's coming out, it's information that needs to be known about.
3: A coroner says the precise medical cause of Anne Widdicombe's death is yet to be established. An inquest into her death opened and was adjourned this morning until the end of criminal proceedings. A Russian warship has conducted a live-fire military exercise around 40 nautical miles off the British coast. The vessel, which was shadowed by the Royal Naval ship, carried out the manoeuvre south of Plymouth on Monday. And a vicar from Newcastle has given a blessing while skydiving. Reverend Gerald Rundell was 14,000 feet in the air and free-falling when his instructor asked him to bless the cameraman. He raised over £2,500 for St Aidan's Church in Gosforth.
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3: A clear regional divide dominates the UK's weather this morning. Much of England and Wales are enjoying a very warm start, with temperatures already around 25.

0: picture, with temperatures hovering around a cooler 14 degrees Celsius and a chance of light showers in northernmost areas. 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

0: 6 minutes past 11 on Tuesday, the 21st of July. All Sons and Daughters Air with Oh How I Need You. Thank you to Rachel for bringing us the headlines from a Christian perspective. You are listening to Daytime on Premier Christian Radio with me, Lydia Bennett. Now, here's a question for you. What does your bank account have to do with your faith? We know that God cares about all aspects of our lives, including the daily tasks and the choices that we make. And we know, don't we, that Jesus had a lot to say about money. He had a lot to say about justice as well. And of course, he had everything to say about faith. So how do those three things fit together? And if we're serious about following Jesus, should it change not just what we give, but how we spend, save and invest too? Well, joining me to explore some of those questions is Sarah Edwards, Executive Director of the Just Money Movement. They're a charity that equips and empowers churches to align their financial choices with faith. Sarah, a very good morning to you. It's lovely to have you with me. How are you doing?
1: Good morning. Yeah, doing really well this morning. Thank you. It's great to be here.
0: Good. I'm excited to talk about this. I feel like this is really, it's such an important issue. And I mean, all of us spend money every single day. And we know, don't we, that Jesus talks a lot about money. But why do you think that is? Why do you think Jesus is so kind of, you know, clear and he talks so consistently about money?
1: It's really interesting, isn't it? Because it's something that we actually handle in one way or another pretty much every day, you know, whether it's increasingly on our phones or plastic or good old fashioned coins and notes. We all take part in the system of money, if you like, pretty much every day, often without thinking about it. And so for Just Money, we're really keen for individual Christians and churches to be thinking about that, to be more conscious of that. Because as you say, Jesus talks a lot about money. The whole of Scripture actually talks a lot about wealth and poverty and justice, as you say. And Jesus has some of his most powerful encounters and stories are about

0: how we handle money and what we do with it. So it's clearly important to him. And as we seek to live all of our lives following him, we therefore need to unpack that and think about what it means for each of us. But often we don't. We don't really like talking about money. We don't hear about it a lot in our churches. We don't have an awful lot of teaching on it. It's something we're quite uncomfortable about as a whole society, but including the church. So that's something at Just Money that we really want to confront and say, hang on, we need to have these conversations. We need to look at these issues and think about what it might mean for us.
1: It's funny you say that, Sarah, that we're so uncomfortable with talking about money. I was having a chat with a really good friend just yesterday, and she was saying she felt really uncomfortable about talking about her salary with her manager. And it was a really important conversation to have because she'd found out that some of her colleagues were being paid more, but she was pretty afraid, pretty scared of talking about it. She was like, I'm British. This feels uncomfortable to talk about. That's just not an area that I like to touch. But it's really important, isn't it? You know,
0: it's really important. And I think that's really interesting. And it is partly a cultural thing. But I think the other thing, if you look at how Jesus talks about money, there's clearly something of a power, a kind of a spiritual dimension to money. Jesus talks about money in some of his stories and some of his teaching as mammon, like as a kind of actual character or personality. And there's something of a spiritual power, a negative spiritual power that money can have. Now, money, like everything, is created and, you know, is part of God's world and can be used for good. But Jesus is clearly saying something to us here about the influence that money can have on us if we let it. And so we need to really think about that. And I think our discomfort with talking about money is partly about that. And so we need to think, actually, no, money is part of what we've been given by God. It's part of how we can use our resources. But all of the things that

0: ultimately belongs to God. And so we need to think about that in terms of our stewardship and our care of God's creation and how we outwork our faith in every area of our lives. And if we don't do that quite consciously, we could be allowing this sort of influence or power of money over us, where we think actually it's ours. We don't want to talk about specific amounts. We might allocate certain amounts of value to people or things that have more money or wealth, and it can really create a barrier. And lots of Jesus's stories where he talks, for example, when he has this story of the foolish wealthy man who, you know, has all this wealth and he thinks, oh great, I'm going to store up all this wealth, I'm going to build bigger barns to keep it all for myself. And then, you know, God takes his life that very night. And he's described as foolish. And in that same story, Jesus talks about, well, you know, where is your treasure? Your treasure should be where your heart is. And so if we love God and if we love the good things that God has made and we want to see more of God's glory, more of God's love and justice in the world, that's where we should be putting our money as well. And that's a way then of us doing something to sort of minimize that negative power and influence. And we see that again in the early church, where there's this incredible radical generosity posture of the early church that we see in the book of Acts, which I think is partly about just countering the negative possibility that money can have as an influence over us by saying, no, this is God's gift. Let's use this for God's purposes.
1: Yeah, amen to all of that. Is, you know, this is really, really important stuff, and it's so biblical. You know, that is, you've been literally sharing examples from scripture of, it's pretty clear what it says about how we should deal with our money. But just want to let you know, if you've just joined us, I'm currently in conversation with Sarah Edwards. She's the executive director of the Just Money Movement. We're talking all about the intersection between faith and money and justice as well. And if you have a question for us this morning, we'd love you to get in touch. Maybe you've got an experience of grappling with money, or you've got a question for Sarah, then we'd love you to get in touch. You can text us on 66777. Just start your message with the word Premier, or you can send us a free WhatsApp message on 03 03 040 1000. Our emails are always open as well, studio@premier.org.uk, or you can get in touch via the Premier Plus app. We'd love to hear from you this morning. Whatever question it is, it's a silly question. Maybe it's an experience, maybe it's a common as well. Sarah, I wonder whether we could talk about some of the misconceptions that Christians have about money. You know, in the work that you do, what are some of those myths that you have to bust in the work that you do?
0: I think one of the challenges that we have, as well as the fact that we don't really talk about money very much and we don't have much teaching on it, is that when we do talk about it, we tend to focus entirely on giving. Now, giving is good. I've just talked about generosity, and that's a really important part of our generous posture, if you like. But one of the things we want to counter is to say, what about the rest of your money? And that's something that Christians and you know, everyone is guilty of not thinking enough about. And it's almost like we have these unchallenged assumptions in our minds about our money. So if you're thinking about, if you have some money in a bank account, if you're paid a salary each month and it goes into a bank account, what's happening to that money? And a lot of us don't really think about it at all, or we might just have this idea that it's kind of sitting in a vault somewhere, almost like a cartoony sort of picture. And we kind of know that isn't true, but we really haven't probed into it. And we're not educated about this either in our school system or in our churches, that actually that money enables banks and other financial institutions to lend and invest to the rest of the economy. And so what we see in terms of what businesses are being invested in, what the shape of the economy is fundamentally about what banks are able to fund and finance. So our money isn't neutral. And that's another thing, isn't it, about the power of our money. If we have money in a bank account, if we're privileged enough to have money in a savings account, if we're in a church that has some investments, if we have a pension that we're paying into,

through our employment, for example. All of those things, that money doesn't just sit there. So that's a big, I wouldn't even say it's a myth, it's just a kind of unspoken assumption that we just don't challenge or think about. And so we're really trying to get

0: bit more about actually that money isn't sitting in a bank account or a pension fund. You know, there's billions of pounds that banks invest into fossil fuel companies, for example, or companies that are carrying out deforestation. If we care as Christians about creation, if we care about the impact on our climate of fossil fuel extraction and deforestation, and we've seen, haven't we, some of the consequences this year with these extreme heat waves and increasing extreme weather events that harm the most vulnerable the most. So if we care also about our loving our neighbours and particularly caring for the vulnerable, which we're called to do as Christians, we need to be thinking about that money that's flowing to those parts of the economy through our banking, through our savings, through our investing, and through our pensions. There's trillions of pounds in the UK pension system that's not sitting there. It's shaping the world that we live in. And if we want to have an influence, part of how we can have an influence as Christians is through what we do with our money.
1: That's really, really helpful, because I'm going to be honest, Sarah, I don't often think about the bank that I bank with and think about these things. And actually, you know, we want all of our lives, don't we, to be an overflow from the faith that we have in Jesus. And that includes the money that we have, the where it's stored and what it's doing. You know, what questions should we be asking of our bank, the bank that we're currently banking with? What questions do we need to ask? What values should we be looking for in a bank?
0: Well, it kind of comes back to each individual person to think about what's important to you or for your church. What's your mission as a church? What are your priorities? What are you trying to do in your activities? And then does that line up with actually where you've put your money as a church or as an individual? So it could be lots of things. We have quite a lot of resources and signposting to help people think about these things. It's not financial advice, I should say that. It's very much signposting. We're not able to give financial advice. But what we say to people is start with that. Start with working out mapping for yourself as an individual or as a church. And we've got small group resources and discussion guides to help you think that through from biblical principles, first of all. You know, what is it that we are called to care about as Christians? Is it that we're really passionate about protecting God's creation? Is it that we're really passionate about peace and we don't want our money to be funding arms, for example? Is it that we're really passionate about our local community and we'd love for our money to be invested in transforming our local area? So starting there and working out for yourselves what it is that's important, and then go to your bank or other financial institution, your pension fund, and ask them. And that's so much what we don't do. And that's the beginning of a journey for lots of people who've engaged with Just Money Movement, is just, starting to find out, even from thinking about who your pension is with. You may have signed up when you started a job and you don't even know where the papers are, you know. But we can all find out, and we have a responsibility as Christians to do that, to learn more about how we're playing a part. As I said earlier, we all use money every day, but not just in the obvious ways, also in the ways that are less visible. And so finding out, and so then we can learn, does your bank invest in fossil fuels? Does your bank invest in the arms trade? Does your bank invest in things that you'd really rather it didn't? And then you can find out if there are alternatives. Likewise with your pension, which it does depend a bit on the kind of pension that you have, but at least asking the question and finding out about it.
1: Mm-hmm. I mean, as you were speaking there, Sarah, I was thinking, you know, you've got conviction and then there's convenience. Those are kind of sometimes two sides of the coin. What do you think, you know, as Christians, we're people who have a conviction. We believe in certain things. There are things that we actually shouldn't waver on. Those things are important to us. If they're important to God, they're important to us. But where does convenience come in? Should we be banking or spending our money in a way that is convenient, or do we have to hold firm to our convictions every time?
0: So I think how we use our money is part of our discipleship. And so it is thinking about how we live out that walk with Jesus day by day, including through our money. But obviously there are constraints on us. And particularly we find with some of the larger, more complex church organisations, maybe dioceses or national organisations that are working internationally.

0: even there are constraints over what they can do with their money. So that's part of why, and again, this is drawing on the rich tradition in scripture of speaking out for justice, as you've mentioned, we don't just want people to make individual changes, we also want them to call out for change, and we've got ways that people can join in with that. And it's partly about convenience, but I wouldn't quite frame it like that. So we all live in this world that is that has a financial system that operates in ways that are quite often harmful to God's creation and to people who are made in the image of God and who we're called to love. And so we can make individual choices to switch our money into an ethical bank account, to switch our pension into an ethical pension fund, to invest in ethical ways. And I can talk more about all of those positive choices that we as individuals and churches can make. But we also need to change the bigger system, because lots of people aren't going to bother to do that. And those bigger institutions are huge, and they are the sort of primary institutions of our financial system. And so we need to use our voices to speak out for change amongst those bigger banks. So, for example, about a year or two ago, we convened, I think it was about 70 Christian agencies and churches together to write to the big UK banks, so the kind of HSBC and Barclays of the world, the ones that are that need to change if we're going to see really massive change to the way that our financial system works, that's actually going to have an impact on the climate crisis. And you know, it's really important to do that, to keep that dialogue going and to use our voices. I can't say we've had really positive engagement from those banks so far, which is why it's important to have the different aspects of our movement. So the more we can shift money as well, the better. And the other thing I'd say is that as part of the actions that we take, it's really important that we tell people about it. So our approach is that the kind of change we need to see to tackle the climate crisis and to address things like poverty and inequality requires a whole movement of people taking lots of action. So if you do switch your bank account, write and tell them, and tell us, and we've got pledges that people can sign to say, I'm going to do this, so that we can then say to the banks, hundreds of people have done this. So it is about convenience, but it's also about how can we have a bigger impact, like a ripple effect, not just our individual actions, which are important and about integrity and discipleship, but also about how we can use our voices to change the bigger picture too.
1: Sarah, Ellie, I love what you said about we often think about giving, but we don't think about the other 90% of our spending.
0: Yes,
1: if we
0: exactly.
1: do give 10%, if that is our tithe, and every pound that we spend, it is almost like kind of casting a vote, isn't it? You know, saying I'm gonna put my vote there. This is what is important to me. This is what I believe is important to my life. But how can we be a little bit more careful in the money that we spend? We've talked a little bit about pensions, yeah, about where we're investing, but how about the money that we're actually spending, our outgoings every month? What does that look like to spend like Jesus?
0: Yeah, that's right. And I think one of the things to remember is that when we think about money and finance and the economy, it can easily feel very abstract very quickly. Those words even are very abstract. But when we're spending money, that's about relationship with other people. So it's about relationship with the people who've made the thing that we're buying, or who've produced the service that we're purchasing, or, you know, and they might be far away. They might be global neighbours. They might be close neighbours. So how are those people being treated, and how are the places, the natural places where they're working, being affected by the thing that we're buying as well? There's an exercise you can do where you can go through your bank account and kind of traffic light colour every transaction and think, is this something that's great and good and actually making a positive difference to my local neighbourhood, to my community, to human flourishing? Is this something that's a bit meh, neither here nor there? It's a kind of neutral action. Or is this something that actually, if I think about it, really is giving money to that's harmful. Now, in order to do that, obviously you need to think about what are those companies that you're spending with. We have an ethical buying guide, particularly aimed at churches, but it has lots of information in there that individuals can use too, because there are lots of ways that can guide us as Christians to shop more ethically. So there are all sorts of

0: schemes. The most famous one that people know about is the Fair Trade Mark, where you can make purchases where the people involved in producing those goods have been fairly paid and the money has been reinvested into their communities. But there are lots of others too. If you're passionate about protecting the earth, there's all sorts of organic labelling schemes. If you're passionate about how people are treated, there are schemes around how people are paid. If you're passionate about actually companies should be paying their taxes fairly so that we can afford to have public services that are flourishing and not crumbling, there's a fair tax mark for companies to sign up to if they're paying their taxes responsibly. So again, it's about taking responsibility as Christians for our buying choices and learning about them, thinking about them, finding out about the companies, also just thinking about our own local communities. Many of our churches are involved in all sorts of activities in our local communities to help those places to thrive and to flourish, to look after people who are really struggling, and to seek a more kind of kingdom place where we live. Now, how can we do that with our shopping? Can we shop more in our local high streets, in independent shops, rather than through online big conglomerates? We have a campaign that we've recently launched called Challenge Amazon that's particularly around Amazon as an example, really, of the kind of company that isn't paying its taxes responsibly, that isn't often treating workers very fairly, and has a quite harmful effect on the environment. Now, it can be really hard to move completely away from Amazon, especially if you're limited in mobility or if you're living in a rural area, but we're asking people to pledge to try to reduce their reliance on Amazon. And we've got lots of ideas about alternative ways that you can shop that are enabling your local places to flourish, but also shopping online too, in ways that are really glorifying to God and caring for his world.
1: We've had a question in, Sarah. Someone's been in touch saying, when you say about giving to the vulnerable, does that mean sharing with them even if you think they have as much as yourself? But I think that kind of ties into a bigger question of, you know, is buying more ethically more? Well, sometimes it can be more expensive. What do we do if, you know, something's really important for us? It's important to give to the vulnerable. It's important to buy ethically, but actually we can't afford that. Or maybe we're just as vulnerable. We're just as in a financial position where we can't do that. What should we do if we're in that
0: situation? Of course. We've all been affected by the cost of living crisis. And I've spoken quite a lot about that on Premier in the past, and the way in which all of us are struggling, or most of us are struggling with just even the basics. So we have to be responsible about that. I mean, one of the things we can do with our shopping and that kind of consumerist disposable culture is just stop and think, do I need to buy this? And some of the choices that we can make that are more ethical are actually more thrifty too. So repairing things, there are lots of repair cafes around and about now, finding out about how you can get something fixed rather than replacing it, or shopping in a charity shop rather than getting something new. Or there are sometimes local exchanges as well. So there are ways that we can shop or not shop that actually help us financially as well. Because yes, we have to be responsible in the way that we are stewarding our own resources and caring for ourselves and our families too, absolutely.
1: This is really, really helpful stuff. If you've just joined me, I'm currently in conversation with Sarah Edwards. She is the executive director of the Just Money Movement. We're talking about the intersection between faith, justice and money, the things that we spend. And we would love for you to get in touch with any questions that you have for us, maybe a comment on our conversation so far. Do send us a text message on 66777. Just start your message with the word Premier. 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
2: 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It's moments like this. You hear from God.
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1: A very good morning to you. Just after 11:30, you're listening to Daytime on Premier Christian Radio. It's Tuesday, the 21st of July, and you are with me, Lydia Bennett. I'm in conversation with Sarah Edwards. She is the executive director of the Just Money Movement, and we're currently talking about how we should spend our money as Christians. How important is justice when it comes to the things that we spend? We've been talking about investing. We've been talking about where we should bank, the things that we should spend as well. We'd love you to get in touch with any questions or comments or experiences you've had. Do send us a message on 66777. Just start your message with the word Premier. Or if WhatsApp is easier for you, do send us a message there on 0303 040 1000. Our emails are always open as well, studio@premier.org.uk. or you can get in touch via the Premier Plus app. Now, Sarah, I'd love to talk about growing wealth. Is that something that we should be aspiring to do as Christians? Do we have to give a vow of poverty? You know, is growing in wealth something that we should aspire to as Christians?
0: I think I want to be quite challenging on this. I don't think as Christians we are called to grow wealth. Now, that's not to say that it's wrong to be wealthy, because that's not the objective of people that's not the objective of all people who've got wealth, is to make wealth. They're often, you know, their intention is to grow a business that serves, that creates good things that people can enjoy in God's good world. And that's great. And I'm not saying this is anti-business or anti-making profits or anything like that. But I think the idea that we would pursue growing wealth is quite problematic if you look at how Jesus talks about wealth and the challenge that he makes to people. I think the other thing about it is that we live in a really extremely unequal society in terms of wealth. And it's quite easy in this context to get accused of the kind of politics of envy. But actually, when you look at it, a lot of the extremely wealthy individuals in our society haven't made their wealth. They've often inherited it, or they've made it through speculative activities in the financial markets, and not necessarily through productive activity, which is about, you know, creating goods and services that help grow the economy and contribute to people's well-being. So I think that there are category differences. It's not straightforward. And I think the reality that we're in now is that there are some examples. I mean, we have billionaires now. We didn't have billionaires a generation ago. We have an extremely wealthy elite that's far above doing well for yourself and your family and enjoying the good things that God has provided you with. And so there is a distinction there. And I think it's really important for us to think about that as a society, because extremes of wealth do have consequences. So if we're thinking about things like paying for the goods of the society that we live in, so public services, healthcare and education and infrastructure and so on, require revenue, and our tax system is quite unfairly distributed. So there is a much higher tax burden on income through work, through the taxes on wages, rather than taxes on wealth, which are taxed at a much lower rate. So there are things actually we need to think about as a society in terms of wealth that are justice issues that would enable there to be more revenue to pay for things. Inequality of wealth can also have consequences for our democracy, and we see that at the moment. We see there are particular ultra wealthy individuals who seem to be able to buy political influence. And that can't be good for democracy. And it also undermines our trust in democratic institutions and in the political system. So there are lots of things around wealth. And I think this comes back to this idea of money as mammon and the influence that wealth

0: that money and wealth can have if we are not very careful and prayerful and have this posture of radical generosity, and that everything ultimately belongs to God and can be used for God's glory and God's kingdom. Having said all of that, of course, if you are in a situation as a Christian where you have wealth, there are ways that you can use that wealth for good. Now, we partner with lots of organisations to campaign around taxing wealth more, including ultra-wealthy individuals. There's a group called the Patriotic Millionaires, who are wealthy people, some of whom are people of faith, who want their wealth to be taxed more to help pay for the things that I've just talked about. But there are also ways that you can invest your wealth for good. And as I was talking about banking and pensions earlier, likewise, there are ways that you can use your investments for good. And we talk about a three-pronged approach there, whether, again, it's about thinking through what's important to you with your wealth. So first of all, what do you want to avoid investing in? So what are the things that you really don't want to invest in, and making sure that you're not invested in those things? What are the things that you want to engage with? So there might be companies, and this is perhaps more for churches, but it can be relevant sometimes for individuals, where there are companies that you can actually try to engage with as a shareholder and use your voice in that way to get the company to change. And so avoid, engage, and then finally embrace. What are the investments that you want to embrace? What are the things, like it might be renewable technology, or a company that's tackling the housing crisis through building lots of social housing. There might be things that you want to make sure your money is invested in. So those are things that, if we have wealth, we can do with our wealth. But I would frame it all with that quite a strong challenge, I think it's fair to say.
1: Mm-mm. And I was just thinking, as you were speaking there, Sarah, you know, we've had the first trillionaire as well in the last kind of few months.
0: It's crazy. And I think we find it hard to comprehend how much bigger a trillion is to a billion and to a million. You know, we're talking about completely different scales of wealth here that are so distorting to our economy. Also, most of that wealth is locked into property and other assets. It's not necessarily being productively reinvested into the economy, into new jobs and businesses, into regenerating high streets, into the kinds of things that we'd like to see in order for us to grow and flourish as societies.
1: I think what you're saying is so helpful, Sarah, and I do think that Jesus is, well, what we've been talking about, Jesus is radical, isn't he, in the way that he talks about money. And I think therefore as Christians we need to be.
0: He really is. And the story, you know, we often mention is the story of Zacchaeus, where, you know, Jesus is coming to Jericho and Zacchaeus wants to see him. And the classic thing that people remember from Sunday school is that Zacchaeus climbs the sycamore tree because he's a short fellow and he climbs the tree to see Jesus. But also then Jesus comes and says, I'm going to have dinner with you. And Zacchaeus has this encounter with Jesus, and as a result of it, because he's a tax collector, so he's a wealthy individual who's really part of the financial system, and it's more complicated than that because he's working as part of the Roman Empire, oppressing his own people. And so he makes restitution and he gives a lot of his wealth away, and he sort of compensates for the harm that he's done. And Jesus says, salvation has come to this household today. Now, salvation, therefore, part of the fruits of salvation clearly include his financial activities. And that's so important for us. But there's no suggestion, whereas with Matthew, the tax collector, who's called as a disciple and then follows Jesus in a completely different path, there's no suggestion in the Bible story in the Gospel of Luke that Zacchaeus doesn't go back to work as a tax collector the next day. So the question for us is, how do we encounter Jesus and respond to him with our money? And then what do we do every day to work out a different way of operating within the system that we're mostly all part of, with our money as well as with the rest of our lives?
1: Mm-hmm. Now, we've been talking about wealth and considerable wealth. You know, what do we do as Christians? Because, you know, as you say, you know, there are plenty of Christians who have been blessed financially by the Lord and are doing amazing things. I know some people that have been really blessed in their finances, but they have used, you know, that money to have a retreat place with the money that they use, and that is just incredible that they've been able to bless people with property, with hospitality, and I think that's beautiful. But let's talk about the other end of the spectrum. If finances are really, really difficult, maybe let's talk about debt. You know, maybe debt is a reality for people. What does Jesus have to say about that? What as Christians, how should we be grappling with and dealing with debt?
0: It's a really important question, and it's one that's very pertinent in our societies today, where so many people don't have any money put by for a kind of rainy day, a sort of emergency, a washing machine breaks, or there's an illness and someone's out of work for a period of time. So many people in society don't have the means to cope with that and do go into debt. Now, we at Just Money Movement, we work alongside lots of partners and allies, and you know, listeners will be very familiar with the work of, for example, Christians Against Poverty and other organisations that do provide debt advice. We're not providing debt advice, but what we want to do is to challenge the system on this again. So we're part of a coalition calling for a Fair Banking Act, because when people do need to access some credit, some money to help them along in that kind of emergency situation, what's often happening is that high street banks are not offering those services to people who are the most vulnerable in our society. And so they're having to go to loan sharks and illegal credit providers, and that's that can cause all kinds of problems and really get people into lots of difficulty. And so what we want there to be is a fair access to affordable credit for people. We're not promoting debt, but we are saying actually the kind of economy we live in is one where debt is part and parcel of how we live, with mortgages and credit cards and so on. And people need to manage that responsibly. And it's important that we learn how to manage our finances responsibly. But there's also a sense in which the system is really stacked against those people that Jesus calls us to care for the most vulnerable, the people that don't have other people to look after them, the people that don't have money put by for a rainy day. And that's where our financial system, our banks, should be and could be providing help for that. And actually on our website, you can write to your MP and ask for a Fair Banking Act that would help to address that particular issue.
1: I mean, we know that there are some incredible Christian charities who are really supporting those who are struggling with debt and who are in a tough situation financially. But when it comes to, you know, you and me, Sarah, and if we're in our churches, in our congregations, I should say, what can we be doing to really support the vulnerable and stand by and lift up those who are really grappling with tough times when it comes to their finances?
0: So I'd really point to the example of the early church, and not necessarily, it's not going to exactly look like the Book of Acts, but I think if you look at the level of the depth of relationship and community and this radical generosity that existed within the early church, I think that's a huge challenge to us in our churches, in our congregations. I think one of the things that we've mentioned a few times now is the sort of secrecy or unwillingness to talk about money, and that can create problems where people just don't feel confident to share that they're struggling. So I think in our churches and for our church leaders, it's about trying to lead those conversations. So teaching about money on a Sunday, running small group discussion courses about money and how people can think about money from a faith perspective, and then sheer discipleship, people living and following Jesus together in community, so that there is that depth of relationship with one another, so that they're able to share the information and feel confident in that context. And there'll be appropriate ways to do that depending on your church set up. But I think having those conversations so that money isn't a taboo any longer, and so that we can start to grapple with it and start to understand that how we deal with money is an outworking of our faith. And many churches are involved, as you say, with standing alongside and working alongside people who find themselves in difficulty in all sorts of ways, whether it's food banks or winter night shelters or debt advice centres. But what we really want to challenge churches to do is also to think about the bigger picture. So as I've talked about the financial system, so if churches have a bank account or savings, how are they using those in line with their sort of frontline ministry, if you like, and also calling out for change. So the Fair Banking Act that I mentioned, the wealth tax

0: campaign that I mentioned, different ways in which we can say, actually, people are struggling here and there are reasons for this. There are changes that government or business or banks could make that would help make things a bit fairer, a bit kinder for people who are really struggling at the moment.
1: I think often when it comes to this conversation around money and wealth, it's so connected to identity often, isn't it? In a way that it shouldn't be. And people can often leave these kind of conversations feeling really judged, whether that's because they've got lots of money and they're really wealthy and they feel judged for having that money, or the other side of the spectrum, you know, people feel really judged for not having a lot of money, or for they feel like people are going to judge them for making poor choices around finances. I mean, we know that it's way more complex than that. It's not quite as easy as that. But how, as churches, should we have these conversations? Well, how can we do it in a way that doesn't leave people feeling judged and shamed for the way that they handle money?
0: Yeah, it's really important to create safe spaces for these kinds of conversations. I think I'd come back again to the example of Jesus and how he really gets alongside people, doesn't care how he's going to be judged for getting alongside people who might be judged by other parts of society, and create spaces for encounters with people that transform their lives and transform them and their sense of hope and joy that God loves them. And that's what it all comes back to eventually. You know, at the end, is that God loves each and every one of us. God loves the good world that he's made, and we are called to do the same. So having that sense of love at the heart of it, every single person that's in our church that we encounter in our communities is made in the image of God, and we're called to love them. And so creating spaces where people can not feel judged, but can come and have conversations, can talk to people, can find the sort of support that they need, and then for each of us to be thinking about our

0: us as Christians and as churches to really start to do this. And then I think for our church leaders, it's about setting the example. So we've got lots of resources to help church leaders think about how as churches we can start to make some of these financial choices. It might be that your church, for example, is part of the Eco Church scheme, or your denomination has some particular targets around caring for creation in particular, and the climate crisis, and addressing that. And we can help as with churches who want to think about their money in that regard, teaching about money, but also what they do with their money. And that can be one way in which, from leading from the front, can help people in the pews, as it were, to feel safer and to feel like these sorts of issues are ones that we are allowed to talk about, and that there are resources to help us grapple with them as Christians.
1: I'd love to just chat briefly, Sarah, about some really practical things that we can do. Kind of coming away from this conversation, what are the, you know, top three things that we can be doing right now to seek justice in the way that we handle our finances, to be a little bit more like Jesus in the way that we do our spending?
0: Mm-hmm. So think about your bank account as an individual, and if you're a church leader, as a church, or if you have influence over a church leader. We have the Big Bank Switch is our individual switching platform, where you can go and learn about the banks that you could switch to that don't invest in fossil fuels in particular. And we also have a guide for churches, how you can switch to ethical banks as a church. Think about your banking, see if you can switch your bank account. That's one thing. More broadly, have a look at all of your money and how it's aligned with what's important to you as an individual Christian or as a church. You could do a kind of audit of that and think about the different decisions you can make. It might be a quite a long-term plan, because some of these things do take time, and that's okay. And then see how you can speak out for a more just use of money in the economy, whether that's campaigning for a decent pension system that also takes the climate crisis into account, whether it's about banks that are more inclusive of people who are struggling, or whether it's about the tax system. See how you can use your voice to speak out for a more just use of money in the economy.
1: Mm-mm, really helpful just to have those tangible things that we can do today. Sarah, how can we find out more about Just Money?
0: For all of the signposting resources and actions that I've mentioned and talked about are on our website, justmoney.org.uk. So that's your starting point. And you can sign up to our newsletter there too. Every couple of weeks, we send an email with lots of information and ways that you can get engaged and download the resources, get involved in the campaigning too.
1: Yeah, so good. Sarah, I was just having a look at my bank account and I was having a little think just there. So yeah, really, really helpful. Thank you so much for giving us a bit of a broader perspective, actually, on what does Scripture say about money? What are some of those things that we can do? Because I think this is such a big topic, and it can feel a little bit out of reach sometimes. It can sometimes feel like, sure, oh, where on earth do we start with this? We know that money is important to Jesus, but actually, how do I take that first step? So yeah, thank you so much for sharing some of your expertise with us. It's been really, really helpful.
0: That's great to be here. Thanks for inviting me.
1: Now, you are listening to Daytime on Premier Christian Radio. You're with me, Lydia Bennett. I've just been in conversation with Sarah Edwards there from Just Money Movement. Now, do stay with me here on Premier Christian Radio. We're getting ready for our news hour. We are going to be deep diving into some top stories of the day from a Christian perspective. But first, we're going to have the headlines with Rachel. That's after this from Phil Wickham.

0: God.
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12: God is our refuge and strength, an ever-present help in trouble. 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The Lord Almighty is with us. The God of Jacob is our fortress.
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15: Hello, I'm Rachel Huston. Andy Burnham's first major policy as Prime Minister has run into a funding row. From October, VAT scrapped on electricity bills in Britain, with comparable support in Northern Ireland, saving the average home around £45 a year. The government says it'll be paid for by scrapping Sir Keir Starmer's digital ID scheme. But ex-minister Darren Jones says that was never properly funded. Reform's Lee Anderson thinks other policy changes could help.
16: We've got some of the most expensive energy prices in the world whilst we refuse to frack. We refuse to get extra gas and oil out of the North Sea. While we're doing that, we will never reindustrialise some of these great regions in our country.
15: And Labour MP for York Central Rachel Maskell tells Premier Andy Burnham is committed to addressing the changes facing the country.
0: We know the inequality in our country is causing many of the divisions we're seeing, but also people are really struggling across our communities. So when hearing the priorities that the incoming Prime Minister has, it really shows that this is about the people and communities and their priorities.
15: A coroner says the precise medical cause of Anne Widdecombe's death is yet to be established as an inquest is opened and adjourned. A 28-year-old man's in court this morning charged with murder. The Reform politician was found dead in her bungalow in Dartmoor 12 days ago. Head of National Counter-Terrorism Policing Assistant Commissioner Lawrence Taylor says they're still working to understand the motive.
17: This has been and remains a particularly intensive and complex investigation. Over the last week, our teams have gathered a huge amount of information, leading to over 800 lines of inquiry. Each of those needs assessing carefully and thoroughly.
15: The US says it's carried out a 10th consecutive night of strikes on Iran, targeting military sites around the Strait of Hormuz. President Trump says Tehran has been hit very hard after three US soldiers were killed. Iran says it's fighting a full-scale war with America, but says diplomatic contacts with Washington are continuing through intermediaries. The US House of Representatives has voted to withhold all aid to Nigeria until the Nigerian government takes effective steps to protect Christians and respond to violence in the country. Representative Riley Moore says Christians in Nigeria had endured years of violence and insufficient protection from the government. The legislation still requires approval by the Senate before it can become law. India's president has met survivors of one of the worst waves of anti-Christian violence in the country's history. Pranab Mukherjee received victims of the 2008 Kandhamul massacres in Orissa, where over 100 people died and thousands of Christians were left homeless. Campaigners say those responsible remain free and are demanding justice almost a decade on. And Thames Water is bringing in a hose pipe ban from Thursday. The supplier blames the record hot weather.
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15: And here is your UK weather bulletin for Tuesday, the 21st of July. England is enjoying very warm sunny spells, with London reaching around 25 degrees Celsius. In Scotland, morning cloud will break for some afternoon sunshine, with temperatures currently 14 degrees, rising to 21 degrees Celsius in Edinburgh. Northern Ireland sees a chance of light rain in the north and west. Otherwise, it is dry but mostly cloudy, with Belfast at 14 degrees and a maximum of 19 degrees Celsius. Wales is largely dry and settled. 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
1: Always loads of great stuff in the Premier Christianity magazine, in print and online as well. A very good afternoon to you. It's just gone 8 minutes past 12 on Tuesday, the 21st of July. Thank you to Rachel for bringing us the headlines there. Out of the Ashes with Nothing Can Stop Me was the music you heard just before. My name is Lydia Bennett. It's great to have you company. You've come at the perfect time because we are about to dive into our news hour. This is our opportunity to look at some top stories of the day from a Christian perspective. So important to see what we can pray for around our world, also to look at everything through the lens of our Christian faith. We're going to come to our first story all about the new cabinet after this from Lucy Grimble.

0: Lucy Grimble with All Praise Belongs, 11 minutes past 12 on Tuesday, the 21st of July. You're listening to Daytime on Premier Christian Radio with me, Lydia Bennett. And you've joined us for our news hour. This is our opportunity to deep dive into some top stories of the day from a Christian perspective. And our first story this afternoon, the new cabinet has been chosen. What do you think? Rachel Reeves is out of number 11 and former Defence Secretary John Healey is in. There's more women too, with 14 in post, a slight increase from Starmer's makeup. And Angela Rayner back in charge of housing. Plenty of Christians too, former Christians on the left. Chairman Jonathan Reynolds is now Business Secretary. Wes Streeting takes up the defence role. And new Northern Ireland Secretary Chris Bryant used to be a Church of England priest. And of course, the PM himself is a Roman Catholic, as is our guest now. Stephen Pound served as the Labour MP for Ealing North from 1997 to 2019. And he joins me now to give us his insights on the politics of the day. Stephen, a very good afternoon to you. What are your initial thoughts on the new cabinet?
1: Good afternoon to you, Lydia. It's quite interesting when you actually sort of went down the theological identifier for the new cabinet, because people, a lot of my friends are saying, isn't it wonderful? Andy Burns, the first Roman Catholic prime minister we've had in this country. Well, technically, no, because Boris Johnson was actually a baptized Roman Catholic, although his later behaviour would have either led him to be, in an earlier age, either excommunicated or made a Borgia Pope. He still was. The seal of the baptism is indelible. So that's not necessarily the case. But look, it is an interesting one. Now, if you actually do these allocations, the way it's done is there's a little room actually either behind the Speaker's chair, the Prime Minister's office, if you're in power, or in Downing Street, or anywhere you can actually find the room. You stick up a whiteboard and you cover it with post-it notes. And you then have the GGT rule, which is gender, geography, and talent or tribe. So when you're allocating, you've got to constantly make sure that you've actually got the right balance of geography, the right balance of gender. And then third one comes, of course, talent, which is a bit strange. The saddest part of it, Lydia, the saddest part by a mile, is the phone call. Now, Clement Attlee famously, when

0: one of his ministers was sacked, and he said, "You know, Tim, why have you done it? Why have you done it?" Tim Attlee said, "Not up to it, dear boy, just not up to it." What we nowadays say is, look, you know, you've done a marvellous job, but we needed the slot. Or you've done a marvellous job, and we really think that we need somebody in Tristan da Cunha or checking on paperclips, and, you know, you are absolutely the person for that. So you try to sugar the pill, you try to ameliorate it a little bit. So what we've left with is Andy Burnham's cabinet. And what was his first message? The first message was, despite what some of the more unsupporting elements of the media are saying, that he is not continuity Starmer. Keir Starmer, an absolutely fundamentally decent man, without a shadow of a doubt, a man who can be honest in probity, and yet a disastrous prime minister. And were Andy Burnham to actually be perceived as being, you know, Starmer Mark II or continuity Starmer, that would have been a drag on a sea anchor from day one. So he's actually, a lot of people who have suffered collateral damage, you know, very good people like Rachel Reeves and obviously Hilary Benn in the North of Ireland, James Murray in Health and Social Security, a lot of people have actually lost. But the bottom line is, it's a clean slate. It's a clean slate. And I think from a Christian perspective, isn't it fascinating that one of the first things that this former altar server and, you know, very, very, you know, keen cradle Catholic Andy Burnham did was to go to the Westminster Cathedral, to the Passage, which was a homelessness charity formed by Cardinal Basil Hume, you know, best part of 30 odd years ago, and to say that one of his first missions is to eradicate homelessness. Now, I have to say, that's a very, very Christian emotion, very Christian motive, and I do wish him well. It's going to be a difficult one, but isn't it interesting that that was one of the first things he chose to say?
1: Yeah, very, very interesting. I wonder, Stephen, what are your thoughts on the first announcement that Andy Burnham made, you know, to tax cuts to household electricity bills?
0: Yeah, this is quite interesting. I mean, what he's saying is that at the moment, the biggest problem we face politically in this country is the complete alienation of the majority of the nation. Most people feel that they have no skin in the game. They have no say in what happens. You know, the old glue that used to bind our communities together has pretty much largely disappeared. You know, the church isn't what it was, although I have to say there's glorious signs of revival in my part of the world and probably others. So the idea that you've got to have people that need to get involved. At the moment, most people feel the council doesn't speak for them because over 70% of council expenditure is predetermined anyway. There's nothing much you can do to change that. They feel that there's a kind of consensus of politics that they don't actually have anything to do with. And so, and one of the things that this manifests itself in is a perception that work doesn't pay. It doesn't actually pay to graft, to hard work, and to play, take your place in society. So cutting tax for the lower paid is about 45 quid a year, I think, initially, on the fuel bill for a start. And obviously the tax cut varies depending on what you earn. It's a good idea because it's hopefully going to bring people into the game, back onto the pitch. However, as ever, Lydia, before you say it, I will say it. How is it going to be paid for? And what Andy said is that he's actually going to abandon what I thought was an extremely good idea, the idea of individual identification cards, ID cards. I think we're just about the only country in Europe that doesn't have ID cards. And when you think how efficient and effective they are, particularly when it comes to identifying illegal immigration, it's, and the idea is it's a membership card of society. So the idea is we save $1.5 billion on that and we use it for tax cuts. However, a further complication is that the money that was actually identified for the ID cards money was not actually ring fence. It wasn't specific hypothecated money. It was money in general government expenditure. So it's going to be, I mean, it's a bit of a gift. The Tories immediately, Sir Mel Stride has immediately leapt onto the bandwagon and said, oh no, this is the fiscal plans are falling apart on day one. Well, they're not. But what we are seeing at the moment is a statement of intention. And the statement of intention from Andy Burnham is he's going to be a prime minister for all of the country, you know, not just London, but the forgotten parts of the country, in his case, not just Manchester, but also for those people who are striving and are struggling and can actually do with some help. And what could be a sadder case than the people, particularly the huge numbers of ex-servicemen and women, who you find on the streets with no hope and no job, no future. So I wish him a fair following wind for that. And I'm sure that you will be keeping an evil basilisk eye on him.
1: Absolutely.
0: And next time, call him up next time and see what he has to say. I don't see why he shouldn't appear on Premier Christian Radio.
1: Now, Al Burnham has been given the nickname King of the North. Do you think some of the appointments that he's made play into that audience as well?
0: Well, I would think the King of the North is coming. Is a

0: expression from Game of Thrones. I don't think I've got anything to learn from Game of Thrones, to be perfectly honest. It's before the watershed, so I can't even go into what happens in Game of Thrones. And let's just have a brain scrub there for me. Look, I said earlier on that when you're allocating your cabinet, you go for geography and gender, and geography is a factor. One of the problems that Keir Starmer had was he was identified with this sort of North London, Haverstock Hill, Primrose Hill, Bien-Pensant, Islington set. And so, to a large extent, Andy has actually gone away from that totally. But what he's had to do is he's had to balance it. He's now got, obviously, Stephen Kinnock in Wales, and he's now got Chris Brandt in the north of Ireland, but he's also got Bridget Phillipson, one of the best and strongest Christian members of the cabinet. Although she's now not education secretary, she's women and equalities. You know, she's from the northeast. And of course, there's the great, the marvelous, the super effective, the hope of the future, Shabana Mahmood from Birmingham. I think he's actually got the reverse problem from Keir Starmer. Keir Starmer was being seen as London-centric. Andy Burnham is basically, he's the living manifestation of the old statement, what Manchester does today, the rest of the world does tomorrow. And so, you know, I think we're looking at Manchester. It's pretty tough on Peter Kyle, who is a Brighton MP, and there's not an awful lot of other, you know, people from the south in it, but enough. Look, if you look at the map of the United Kingdom, just dot where the cabinet members are, there is a preponderance, I'll give you that, in the northwest. But there is, however, a fairly decent scattering, sort of pepper potting across the nation.
1: Mm, really helpful. How do you think, Stephen, we can pray for the Prime Minister and the challenges that he faces?
0: I don't think you just pray for the Prime Minister, you pray for the nation, you pray for humanity. Mm. You pray that the Christ message can actually permeate the dark heart of so many people in society. You do that all the time. What I would ask to do is two things. One is, as it says in Timothy, be an example, be thou an example. Mm. Actually live the good Christian life. And so that people don't actually sit next to people on the bus and push a pamphlet in their hand, but actually just show what being a Christian in the marketplace, in the community, being a Christian is. And the second thing, connect with your member of parliament, connect with your councillors, connect with your city members, and don't bring them up and just say, oh, you know, I just want, you know, here's a test question from Isaiah out there. Actually, just say, look, there's things that you're doing in parliament, and I think that you can actually do them better. Would you please consider the weakest, the poorest, the marginalised, the outcasts? Would you please consider that? And then if you can actually engage them, say, well, actually, do you know what? This is Christ's message. And the whole message can be summed up in three words: love thy neighbour. Mm. And the more that we can actually connect with our legislators, if we don't, we're letting them get away with it. And we're also, a lot of people, they don't understand the impetus, the power, the strength, the real community glue that is Christianity in our society. And some MPs are actually, I mean, I've done it myself, when we used to have Christians in Parliament. MPs say, I had absolutely no idea that you ran soup kitchens, you ran night shelters. I had no idea that you did a March of Witness. I had no idea that you had the St. Vincent de Paul Society or all these groups. I had no idea about it. Well, there's no excuse for not telling them.
1: Mm-hmm. Stephen, thank you so much for sharing, calling us there to be a little bit more active in the way that we live our lives as Christians, but also...
0: I know you don't need to be told that, do you?
1: Stephen, it's been such a joy to chat with you. Thank you so much.
0: Fantastic. God bless. Bye.
1: That was the voice of Stephen Pound, who served as the Labour MP for Ealing North from 1997 to 2019. You're listening to the NewsHour on Premier Christian Radio with me, Lydia Bennett. We'll come to our second story after this.

0: Throwback from Laura Martin there. God is here at 25 minutes past 12 on Tuesday, the 21st of July. You're listening to Daytime on Premier Christian Radio with me, Lydia Bennett, and you've joined us for our news hour. We are looking at some top stories of the day from a Christian perspective. And our second story this afternoon, let's turn our attention to the Democratic Republic of Congo. The Ebola outbreak, which started in May, has now claimed the lives of 930 people. And Christian Aid charity Tear Fund are helping on the ground, partnering with local churches to educate people on how viruses spread. I'm joined now by Poppy Angwandia, Tear Fund's country director for the DRC. Poppy, very good afternoon to you. What are Tear Fund up against on the ground? What is actually the situation like for people in the country at the moment?
1: Good afternoon. Thank you very much. So the outbreak is spreading at a record-breaking rate at the moment. As you say, the death toll is nearly 1,000 people. As of today, 2,400 cases have been confirmed. So people who are living with the disease and the fear that is around in the country, in the area. And this is the worst Ebola outbreak so far. Many listeners will remember the 2014 outbreak in West Africa. Well, it took 10 months to reach 2,000 cases. In this outbreak in DRC, it's taken only 2 months. And the World Health Organization say that those figures could actually be twice or up to four times bigger. And what we've got to remember is this is not just statistics. This is not just 2,000 or 1,000 people who have died. These are real people, people who are like Solange, who are in the area, who are afraid. She's pregnant with her third child, afraid to go to the maternity clinic in case she actually gets Ebola when she's there. But she says, thanks to Tear Fund, thanks to the response that Tear Fund has been having, she's now able to, she's learned how to protect herself. There is hand washing stations at the health center. She's able to take simple actions to be able to protect her two children and also to be able to look forward to the delivery of this third baby.
0: Poppy, why has the outbreak spread so rapidly?
1: This area is a really unstable region with recurring conflict and displacement. And there's also a traumatized population. On top of that, we've got to remember that this strain, there's no approved vaccine, there's no approved treatment as it is now. And so although some really great news is that people are being healed, there is some supportive care at the health centers, it's really important that people go to the health center early to be able to get tested and treated. That's what Tear Fund is doing through faith leaders, to be able to share messages, to be able to share those messages, how crucial it is to go to health centers really early, how crucial it is to be able to go and be tested for the safety of your family, for the safety of the community.
0: Mm-mm. And Poppy, how have Tear Fund been able to share the hope of Jesus amidst this really, really tricky and painful situation at the moment?
1: Tear Fund is working with faith leaders both to fight the disease but also disinformation. So faith leaders in this context are trusted by their communities, and so they can help people to understand how it is spreading. They can help to change behaviors in their communities. Tear Fund is working with people like Isaac. He's a nurse. He's working in a health center in the very epicenter of this disease. And then on the weekend, he's also working in his local church to be able to share messages, to be able to teach the population how to wash their hands correctly, how important it is to be able to think through the burial of their loved ones and other things. His pastor there in the church, Shadrach, has installed a hand washing station and has set time aside at the beginning of the end of the service, both to pray for this Ebola outbreak to finish, but also to be able to share key messages that people have the right information at the right time through those trusted means.
0: Are there things that governments could be doing to help the situation? What could they be doing to support this tricky situation?
1: So there is already an existing coordination, both led by the DRC government and supported by some other governments around the world. However, it's clear that the outbreak is outpacing the current response. It's clear that with this record-breaking outbreak, there needs to be more response. TIRFUND and its partners are rapidly scaling up its response in the affected areas, both working with faith leaders, but also with health centres, also in communities, to disinfect community spaces, to install hand washing, to go door to door so that all people can be hearing the right messages around hand washing, about physical distancing, to be able to accept health screening and the temperature checks at different points in the community. So it's really clear that we need to be able to scale up, to be able to have the resources to scale up in order to reach this record-breaking outbreak already.
0: Poppy, thank you so much for just giving a sense of what's going on the ground in the DRC. Really, really helpful. We'll certainly keep praying for the outbreak at the moment. Thank you so much. That was the voice of Poppy Angwandia, who is TIRFUND's country director for the Democratic Republic of Congo. You're listening to the News Hour on Daytime with me, Lydia Bennett. We're going to come to our third and final story after this.
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The voice of Donna Akodi there, Seeking Your Face on Premier Christian Radio, 22 minutes to 1 o'clock on this Tuesday afternoon. You're with me, Lydia Bennett. So good to have you company. You've joined me for our news hour. We are looking at some top stories of the day from a Christian perspective. We've been finding out a little bit about what's going on in the Democratic Republic of Congo. We've also been talking about Andy Burnham's new cabinet. Stephen Pound was with us a little bit earlier. We're going to be talking all about some new guidelines for Christians when it comes to using AI. That's after this.

0: 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This month, we explore how people are finding Jesus in 2026. 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
1: 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You are listening to Daytime on Premier Christian Radio with me, Lydia Bennett. Now, there's a couple of gremlins in our system at the moment, but you know what? I want to bring you some scripture that I've been reflecting on in the last few days, and I'm going to read from Luke chapter 5. One day, as Jesus was standing by the lake of Gennesaret, the people were crowding around him and listening to the word of God. He saw at the water's edge two boats left there by the fishermen who were washing their nets. He got into one of the boats, the one belonging to Simon, and asked him to put out a little from shore. Then he sat down and taught the people from the boats. When he had finished speaking, he said to Simon, "Put out into deep water and let down the nets for a catch." Simon answered, "Master, we've worked hard all night and haven't caught anything, but because you say so, I will let down the nets." When they had done so, they caught such a large number of fish that their nets began to break. So they signaled their partners in the other boat to come and help them, and they came and filled both boats so full that they began to sink. When Simon Peter saw this, he fell at Jesus' knees and said, "Go away from me, Lord, I am a sinful man." For he and all his companions were astonished at the catch of fish they had taken. And so were James and John, the sons of Zebedee, Simon's partners. Then Jesus said to Simon, "Don't be afraid. From now on, you will fish for people." So they pulled their boats up on shore, left everything and followed him. Amen to all of that. I mean, I'm so struck by this passage. How Jesus says, he doesn't say this exactly, but he says, he sees that the fishing didn't work. Simon says that, you know, that didn't work. We've not caught anything. But Jesus says, just do it. You can be obedient to me and I will do amazing things. And then we see that God really moves. Jesus moves. He pulls that massive catch of fish. I'm just so reminded of that when we're obedient to the Lord, he does amazing, amazing things. Even when it feels foolish or it feels like nonsensical, God still works. And all it takes is a little bit of faith, us to step out in faith and say, "Yes, Lord, okay, this feels silly. This feels foolish, but I'm going to be a fool for you, Lord. You can do immeasurably more than I can ask or imagine." I wonder whether there's an area of your life today where you feel like that would be foolish to trust in God, but I'm going to do it anyway because he is the God who can do anything, can do more than I could ever imagine. I wonder whether we could just take a moment now just to think of that area of life where we need to trust the Lord. What's that area? Maybe it's your finances. We were talking to Sarah Edwards earlier about finances. Or maybe it's in your relationships. Maybe it's in your church community. Maybe it's in your job. Maybe it's in the volunteering that you do at your church or in another area of your life. Where is it that we need to radically trust in Jesus? Because he can do it. He is the God that can do absolutely anything. Whilst we're thinking about that and praying into that, let's hear from Torren Wells.

0: Oh, beautiful stuff from Torren Wells and Jen Johnson. That was Famous For at 10 minutes to 1 on Tuesday, the 21st of July. You are listening to Daytime on Premier Christian Radio with me, Lydia Bennett. We've had some gremlins in our system, but you know what? All is well, because we've been diving into Scripture. We've been talking about the areas of our lives where we can be a little bit more, we can trust Jesus more. He asks us sometimes to step out in faith when it feels foolish, but he always is faithful to his promises. He always does incredible things in our lives. He's the God of adventure, after all. Now, we've had quite a programme today. At 10 o'clock this morning, we heard the incredible story of Richard Story. He is the winner of the 22nd series of Big Brother. He won last year, and it was so amazing to hear how God was really at work in Big Brother, in that Big Brother house. And you know what? Richard went on to win the whole thing. God was really in that. He had his favour over Richard, and it was great to hear some stories of how people really listened to what he was saying when he was talking about his faith. So it was great to chat with Richard. And then at 11 o'clock, we had Sarah Edwards from Just Money Movement. We were talking about that intersection between faith, justice and money. How can we spend like Jesus? Some really practical tips on how we can invest like Jesus, how we can deal with debts like Jesus as well. Really, really helpful things from Sarah. And then, of course, we've had our news hour. We've been reflecting on a couple of top stories from the day from a Christian perspective. Now, if you've missed any of the conversations this morning and into the afternoon, you can always catch up via our app Premier Plus or search for Premier.plus online. Really worth having a listen to Richard's story and also to my conversation with Sarah Edwards. But do stay with us here on Premier Christian Radio. Josh Carter will be taking you through the afternoon with loads of great music, stories and testimonies as well. I'm going to be back with you the same time tomorrow from 10 o'clock. Another great programme on the way tomorrow. In the next few minutes, though, we have our daily devotional with the Reverend Jonathan Edwards. Be still and know. I hope you have a really lovely rest of your Tuesday.
1: Welcome to Be Still and Know. I'm Jonathan Edwards, and this is our opportunity to hear what God is saying to us today. 1 Corinthians chapter 13, verses 11 and 12. When I was a child, I talked like a child, I thought like a child, I reasoned like a child. When I became a man, I put the ways of childhood behind me. For now we see only a reflection as in a mirror. Then we will see face to face. Now I know in part, then I will know fully, even as I am fully known. When I was about 4 years old, I can recall being very confused when I met new people. I presumed that they'd just been made, because I'd never seen them before. I came up with a theory in my head that God had probably took the bits of dead people and used them to make the new people that I'd just met. It was all very logical and in its way quite impressive. It just happened to be completely wrong. When we're children, our minds struggle to understand the world around us, and that's absolutely fine, because we're children. If I told you that it is still my view that God makes people out of those who've just passed away, you wouldn't think that was fine at all. You would, in your kindness, feel desperately sorry for me, and I trust start praying for me. I draw two conclusions from this. Firstly, we need to be humble, because we've all got a lot more to learn. And secondly, we need to be excited by the thought that one day we will understand the whole picture.

we will see God face to face. So let me ask you a question. What new things have you learned about God over the last month? Let me pray with you. Lord God, our Father, thank you that you are constantly revealing more of yourself to us.

0: Amen. Well, thanks for listening. I'd love you to join me every day for Be Still and Know here on Premier. 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
2: What's your prayer for Andy Burnham, the new Prime Minister? 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
1: The true light that gives light to everyone was coming into the world. He was in the world, and though the world was made through him, the world did not recognize him. He came to that which was his own, but his own did not receive him. Yet to all who did receive him, to those who believed in his name, he gave the right to become children of God. Children born not of natural descent, nor of human decision or a husband's will, but born of God.
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4: I'm Rachel Huston. Andy Burnham's announced a VAT cut on household electricity bills in Britain from October, but already an ally of Sir Keir Starmer's questioning how it will be paid. The new Prime Minister pointed to the cancellation of the digital ID scheme, but Darren Jones says that programme was unfunded. Here's Sky's deputy political editor, Sam Coates.
5: What I was told by somebody who was in government until yesterday was that the digital ID programme didn't get actual spending allocations in either the spending review or the budget. It's very hard to prove these things because it's not in any public document.
4: And there's reaction to Andy Burnham's choice of cabinet, with John Healey replacing Rachel Reeves as Chancellor. The reshuffle sees 14 women now serving in cabinet. That's up on Keir Starmer's lineup. Burnham says the top team reflects, in his words, good growth in every postcode. Former Labour MP Stephen Pound spoke to Premier about his first impressions.
6: He is not continuity Starmer. Keir Starmer, an absolutely fundamentally decent man, without a shadow of a doubt, a man who can be honest in probity, and yet a disastrous Prime Minister. And were Andy Burnham to actually be perceived as being Starmer Mark II or continuity Starmer, that would have been a sea anchor from day one.
4: New research has found women who suffer from PMOS face a four times higher risk of developing heart disease. Scientists in the US analysed data from over 400,000 patients with the condition, which affects one in eight women. PMOS disrupts periods, fertility and mood, but this study found it can also impact heart health. Caroline Andrews from the charity Verity says it shows the importance of scientific research.
7: It's a really, really positive step forward, particularly something of this size. And we really do welcome it. And it's, whilst it's alarming information that's coming out, it's information that needs to be known about.
4: A Russian warship has conducted a live-fire military exercise around 40 nautical miles off the British coast. The vessel, which was shadowed by the Royal Naval ship, carried out the manoeuvre south of Plymouth on Monday. A man's due in court charged with the murder of Anne Widdecombe this afternoon. An inquest heard her cause of death is yet to be established. More than 10 million Thames Water customers are facing a hosepipe ban from Thursday. The supplier's blaming high demand due to the record hot weather. A letter written by a passenger on the Titanic days before the ship sank is expected to sell for up to £35,000 at auction. Henry Price Hodges had written to a friend about his time on board. And a vicar from Newcastle has given a blessing while skydiving. Reverend Gerald Rundell was 14,000 feet in the air and free-falling when his instructor asked him to bless the cameraman. He raised over £2,500 for St Aidan's Church in Gosforth.
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4: And it's a pleasant Tuesday afternoon across much of the United Kingdom. England and Wales are enjoying plenty of warm sunshine, with London seeing temperatures of around 19 degrees Celsius climbing to 25. Further north, Scotland is experiencing cloud breaking into sunshine, currently 14 degrees Celsius and reaching 21 this afternoon, though northern areas may see some lighter showers. Northern Ireland is mostly cloudy, with the chance of light rain in the north and west, and temperatures peaking at 19 degrees Celsius. And that's your latest from the Premier News team. For more stories from a Christian

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2: 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Usually at this time, we bring you the Leadership Show with Andy Peck. But today, we want to share a tribute to the man behind the Leadership Show after Andy's sad passing last week. Today, we have the privilege of journeying back to when he was in the interview seat rather than the one asking the questions, as Simon Ward finds out about Andy's life, ministry, and faith journey. As we listen, please keep his wife and sons in your prayers as they mourn the loss of a husband and father. We begin with Andy Peck sharing something of his journey of faith.
3: I was born to Christian parents on the Isle of Wight, attended the church they attended, Bethany Evangelical Church, which was in Newport, which is the centre of the island. It's not the most picturesque part, but it's close to pretty well everywhere. We lived on the outskirts of Newport in a small bungalow. My dad was an agriculture merchant. And my mum helped him with the business and ran the home, a kind of old style husband and wife kind of marriage. And I was the only child for the first 9 years of my life until my brother came along when I was 9 and a half. So it was, I guess I remember it as an idyllic kind of childhood, despite being on my own. I enjoyed school and kind of enjoyed church. And it was a sort of church which encouraged you to make a decision for Jesus. Certainly in Sunday school and around seven, I remember in the back of a car saying to God, please save me from my sin. I want to go to heaven. And at the age of seven, you don't know a great deal. But that decision was confirmed many times since as I realized the wonder of having been brought up in a Christian home and hearing the good news of Jesus in that way. And so I reaffirmed that many times as I grew into my teen years. And perhaps some of my friends who'd joined me at Sunday school decided this wasn't for them. I realized that there was a God in heaven who loved me, who answered my prayer. Why wouldn't I want to live with him? And increasingly, I realized that it wasn't just what he could do for me, but what I needed to be and do for him, that the good news of the gospel is much bigger and broader than individual decisions. But it's about what God is doing to recover our whole planet and to create, you know, one day a new heaven, a new earth, where in righteousness. God's doing a bigger thing, which we get to be part of. So it was a real blessing to grow up in that kind of environment. I love learning and I love sports. I love football, cricket. I was the guy.

kind of ball game imaginable. I had some friends in the south coast of the island in Ventnor. And I guess as a single lad, they were pivotal in my understanding of faith, because there was one thing to believe the right things, but there's also having peers who believe those things too, but also were fun. And so these were guys who used to go off to the local woods and play games down to the beach. Their uncle had a boat. We go out in the boat, go swimming off Steeple Cove. So it was a classic kind of idyllic childhood in many ways. I didn't know the trauma and suffering that so many had grown up with. And being on an island, a beautiful island, I was enormously blessed to know those kind of things. One of the odd things that happened as I was growing up was that someone realized that I was tongue-tied. Evidently, every now and again, a baby might have a little bit of skin between their tongue and their mouth. And this was me. And generally speaking, a nurse would spot it and deal with it very young. But I still am tongue-tied, technically. And so I needed elocution lessons, which is kind of amusing given that part of my work has been speaking. I've ended up being a lay preacher, teaching at a training charity, and of course, hosting a radio show on Premier Christian Radio. So it's kind of fascinating to me that in spite of that kind of verbal challenge, the Lord had other things in mind to do with speaking, that was not a hindrance to. Yeah, that was certainly part and parcel of my early years. And I think attending church and realizing the importance of what we were learning. And of course, I was, you know, like many children, went through the rebellious time of, do I really want to go to church? I'd rather be out with my friends playing football and all that kind of stuff. But I realized there was something about this community of people. There was something about those who communicated the good news of Jesus that was compelling and that touched my heart. And as I got into my teens, I realized that I had aspirations to be like them in my communication. And so I'd find myself going to sleep at night composing sermons. It sounds a bit nerdy and odd, but that's how it was. And I eventually had opportunity to teach in the Sunday school, in spite of being in my mid-teens. And then by the age of 18, I had an opportunity to preach at church. It was the kind of church where we didn't have a full-time minister. It was lay-run. And therefore, having lay people take a lead was not unusual. And I kind of didn't just preach at that church, but had opportunities in other like-minded churches on the island to take particularly evening services. And so that was the start of what would become a career of communicating God's truth on a regular basis. Traveling around the island included going to new places, of course. And Newport was not far from Cowes, as many listeners would have heard of Cowes Week, a kind of sailing festival for a week in August. And I was sent to Victoria Hall Church to preach. So I parked up, sat at the back of the church, waiting for someone to come and talk to me and maybe introduce me to other members of the church and maybe pray before the service. But to my horror, I discovered that I was sat in Victoria Road Baptist Church and not Victoria Hall Church. So thankfully, we realized this and I was able to scoot in my car just 5 minutes' journey to Victoria Hall, arrived a little bit late, but somehow was able to recover sufficient composure to lead and preach at that particular service. So it just goes to show that if you're ever invited to speak to someone, read the directions very carefully. My favourite psalm is actually a psalm that I preached on when I was 18, when I was first given opportunity to preach in the local church I grew up in. And it's Psalm 139. It's a favourite psalm of many. If you don't know it, it's the psalm which says, O Lord, you have searched me and you know me, you know when I sit and when I rise, you perceive my thoughts from afar, etc., etc. And it's a beautiful psalm because it talks about God's intimate knowledge of us. And maybe it's because I was an only child growing up for the first 9.5 years of my life until my brother came along. And as someone who'd been brought up to believe that God was good and that God loved us and that we could trust him, we could pray to him, it was a comfort for me to know that God was intimately concerned in my life. And if you're listening to this, I hope you know that kind of God and that Psalm 139 is a blessing to you and not a curse. Because, of course, for some people, it's a frightening thought that God would know the intimate parts of their life. Not that I was a perfect child, don't get me wrong. But nevertheless, it was reassuring for me that Psalm 139 was certainly there. It does have an odd bit where the psalmist asked God to slay the wicked. As psalmists sometimes do, they go off on one in the middle, which I guess reflects the reality of that, that he has his moments when he hates those who hated God.
and rises up in righteous anger.

0: anger against them. And I'm quite sure what to do with that bit of the psalm, but most of it I love. And it finishes with, "Search me, O God, and know my ways. Test me and know my anxious thoughts. See if there be any wicked way in me, and lead me in the way everlasting." A wonderful way to end any psalm.
1: At the moment here on Premier Christian Radio, you're hearing the voice of Andy Peck sharing something of his journey of faith. And in just a moment, we're going to hear about his career path. And the reason why we're sharing this today is because last week we heard the sad news of Andy's passing after a short battle with cancer. So today, rather than hear him interview others about their life, we're hearing something of his story. And also shortly coming up, we'll hear from a couple of people who worked alongside him as they share their memories of the life and legacy of Andy Peck.
0: Like many of my friends, you got to university age, I was decent enough at academic life to be able to get to university. I was the first in my family to do so. At the age of 18, I decided to go and study agricultural economics. My dad was an agriculture merchant on the island. I had an interest in economics as well. It seemed like a perfect marrying of the two. And I went to Y College, which was a relatively small college near Ashford in Kent, sadly closed now. But that kind of suited me. There were a lot of folk from rural backgrounds there. And the smaller college suited me, as I guess, as an islander, a little bit nervous of, quote, the mainland and the big wide world. So that was an enormous blessing. But I got involved in the CU while I was at college. And in the last year, we saw something like 20 people come to faith in Jesus in a CU of about 40. So we went up 50% in that year. And that combined with my lay preaching led me to think that maybe pastoral ministry or some sort of church-based ministry might be for me. But already I would warn my sermons, really. I knew the basic gospel, but there were large parts of the Bible, especially the Old Testament, which were a complete fog to me. And so to communicate appropriately, I needed to be able to use the word of truth appropriately. So I headed off to Bible college straight after my time at Y for 2 years and enjoyed getting into and getting to grips with some of the questions I had about the scriptures. And that was, I thought, me heading for pastoral ministry. But I realized that if I was going to serve as pastor, I really needed to get real experience of 9-to-5 life. And so partly to my principal's horror, really, I didn't go into pastoral ministry immediately, but joined the civil service. It was the only job I could get in about 30 applications. And it was a blessing to do a standard 9-to-5 job. I was based in Reading at that time, as I say, heading for pastoral ministry. But for a series of events, I had a detour to 4 years of student-based ministry with an organization called UCCF, which was the very best grounding for any kind of communicating ministry, as we were seeking to equip students to serve Christ on campus. And eventually, therefore, after 4 years there, headed for pastoral ministry, served in a church for 3 years in Bournemouth and another church for a year in Southampton. And I guess at that point, the crisis came. Because although I enjoyed preaching, I enjoyed communicating, there were elements of pastoral ministry which, quotes, weren't me. I kind of felt like a pastor needed to be able to be happy at weddings and sad at funerals. And I just found the persona of a pastor something that I couldn't enter. It wasn't something I could do naturally. And so I went through a bit of a crisis. God, why have you called me to this? Why have you led me thus far? I really believe in the church. I really believe in serving. And I went and worked part-time with a church to kind of get my bearings. My wife, by this time, I'd met and married Nick, who was a school teacher. She got a job locally, and I trusted God for finances while I was at that church and got into writing. Enjoyed writing to the point where I did a fast-track course in journalism, thinking that maybe I might just become a journalist, get back into, quotes, the secular world, be able to share my faith naturally with non-believers and get out of the Christian bubble. But God had other ideas, or at least I think he did, because when I came to graduate from that fast-track journalism course, there were two jobs that were available. One was with Power magazine, which is all on energy, nuclear energy, coal-powered energy, and all the rest of it. And the other was with Christianity magazine, which is a magazine that I'd previously taken and knew about and loved, but was back in the Christian bubble. And I remember distinctly one weekend having to decide which job to go for. The salary was roughly the same, and asking God for guidance. And by the end of the weekend, I'd heard nothing from God. There was nothing in any sermons. Nobody had written to me or phoned me up out of the blue to give any indication. And I believe God was saying, look, I will be with you in either job, that actually just trust me and do what you want. And I knew I would be interested in writing about Christianity. I wasn't so sure about energy. And so I opted for the Christianity post. And that has obviously shaped a large part of my career, because when I was at Christianity magazine, I made the suggestion that I start or resurrect the leadership show, which a guy called Rob Warner had started. It was called The Leadership File. And so that happened around about 2005. I left the magazine in 2006 to go and work with a training charity, CWR. But the show, the leadership show, has carried on from that point in 2006. And I've had the privilege of interviewing some 750 plus different Christians in leadership. And it's been an enormous joy and a pleasure to do that.
1: 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The reason why, last week we heard of the sad passing of Andy after a short battle with cancer. And today, a tribute program instead of the usual leadership show. Over the years, as you can imagine, as Andy spent time in many different ministries, writing books, speaking, he came across many people's paths. One of those that he spent time working alongside was John Buckeridge.
2: I knew that he was really ill, and his illness had progressed really quickly, but I was still really shocked and so sad. Andy, just a really great guy. If I was to describe him in one word, I'd say he's just dependable, Mr. Dependable, steady, always kept his promises, and a kind man as well. And kindness is an underrated quality, especially in the world right now where masculinity can so often be really a toxic quality. It's all about being big and brutish and bullying and having your way and being selfish. That was the opposite of what Andy was like. He was just a really kind man. And that, of course, is one of the fruits of the Spirit and a sign that God is working in you and making you more like Jesus. And that was certainly true of Andy. So really sad at his passing, but also just remembered some many really positive experiences. I worked alongside him at Premier on Christianity magazine over many years. And I've also been a real admirer of the leadership show that he presented over 20 years now. So yeah, sad, but also some great memories.
3: Tell me about the kind of impact that he's had in the Christian ministry over the past few decades.
2: His impact is significant and his legacy is huge because he was a prolific writer. He wrote, I think it was 18 books that were, most of them were published by CWR. And he also lectured with them at Waverley Abbey in Surrey over a variety of subjects, especially around coaching and mentoring. That was a big thing for Andy, one of the themes that he regularly came back to. In fact, his first book was about how Jesus coached and mentored the 12 disciples and how Jesus wants to coach us as well and help us to grow in our faith. So through books and through training courses, he was also a regular preacher. He preached in lots of churches. He also mentored people one-to-one. He had time for people and he liked to get alongside people, especially younger emerging leaders, and encourage them to become the best people they could. And of course, on air with Premier, with your huge audience, he also had a significant influence and has touched many thousands of lives.
3: And what do you think you'd be remembered the most about him?
2: He was steady and he kept his promises. I just think that's a great and admirable quality, isn't it? Someone you can depend on, someone who, if he says, yeah, I'll do that, then you can absolutely be confident he will. You don't need to sort of think, I better email him or phone just to remind him that he, you know, his deadline's coming up, because he always hit his deadlines. He always kept his promises. He was a steady Eddie. And he persevered. And, you know, the Apostle Paul talked about that, didn't he? About running the race and completing it. And Andy has completed the race. He's persevered to the very end. It's one thing to start the race. It's another thing to be leading the pack in the middle, but actually finishing the race. That's so important and a lesson for all of us.
3: And his death comes very quickly after a short battle with cancer. What do you think this tells us just about how to live our lives as Christians?
2: Well, one of the last things, I think it will be okay to share this, one of the last things that Andy did was he recorded a video message for the youth group that he was involved in his local church. And he was concerned that they might be asking the questions, why? Andy's a good guy and we prayed for him to get well. Why is he suffering and in pain and it looks like he's about to die? And in that video message that he left, that Nick bravely agreed to video, he talked about the fact that as Christians, we're not immune from suffering. And life sometimes is hard and can be apparently unfair. But in his last message to the youth group, he talked about the fact we can trust God because he's God. He's so much bigger than us, sees the bigger picture. And sometimes we just don't understand. And we think, oh, that's rubbish. That's so unfair. But we can trust God with our lives, including the difficult times when we might be suffering or when we might see a loved one suffering. And we think, well, why is that? Surely a loving God wouldn't let that happen. But Andy's message was we can trust God with the big stuff because he is much bigger than us and sees the bigger picture. And we know he's loving and kind. And one day we might understand, even if right now we don't.
1: Well, as well as working alongside John Buckeridge, Andy Pegg also got to work alongside Martin Saunders, both in a professional capacity at work, but also in a church context as well.
4: There's an awful lot of things to say about Andy. I think he's a man who was hugely underestimated because he was never a man who chased the spotlight. So he wasn't always the sort of front man, but he was often working, having huge impact behind the scenes, either through his writing and broadcasting or as a mentor and a leader to leaders, certainly including me. In 2018, I recruited Andy to join me in serving on the youth team at St. Mary's Reigate. And that was where I saw his character shine through most, because even though he was this brilliant leader, really respected writer, he'd never worked with young people before, but he threw himself in the deep end because he felt that was what God was calling him to do. And that was in his mid-50s. And he led groups there. He built relationships. He spoke brilliantly. But also he had this incredible servant heart. And so he was known as the guy who would be there at the end every youth session with the Hoover and then on his hands and knees getting chewing gum out of the carpet. He loved God so much. He loved the Bible so much. And he wanted young people to know that. But also he modeled in this incredible way what it is to follow Christ in your actions as well. And so, yeah, I will never forget the incredible character that he has modeled to me.
3: And what about as a family man? I know he's got two children and a wife.
4: Yes. Andy absolutely adored and centered his family, his wife, Nick, and his sons, Josh and Cam. Was a huge family man. And that was very much the sort of center of his life, along with the church that they played such a sort of key role in.
3: What's something that you think that we could all learn from Andy?
4: Last week he had the certainty of what might lie ahead for him in two senses. I think he was aware that he might be getting ready to die, but also he had an absolute certainty about where he was heading if that happened. And I'll tell you one extraordinary thing. When he was very gravely ill last week, he was in an awful lot of pain. He took time to record a message for the young people because he's still serving 8 or 9 years on in that youth team. And he recorded this message from his hospital bed, which is absolutely extraordinary. And he spoke for about 4 minutes about the hope he had in Jesus. He quoted scriptures that were very dear to him. And I would say that he wanted to stay here for his family and for his calling, but he was also absolutely certain and excited about his future with Jesus. And so he says at the end of this at this video, he says, you'll hear from people, you might hear from people, Andy's died. And then he laughed and said, Andy hasn't died. Jesus said,

0: is he who believes in me will never die. And I think he had an incredible certainty, and it came from his deep devotion to God through such a clear relationship with the scriptures over such a long time.
1: Mm. Anything else you'd like to add, Martin?
0: Obviously very, very difficult for me. He was absolutely one of my close friends and particularly ministry and mentor to me. He was a huge mentor to me as I took on the leadership of the Satellites event. I think he's played that role in so many other times. I am really grateful that I got the opportunity to have some communication with him in the last week and tell him that. And I'm also, it feels like a wonderful God thing that we recorded a program together just last month that went out on Premiere, where we talked about the kind of project that we'd spent so many years talking through, and he served on it as well together. So I see God's kindness in this, even though, it is obviously a devastating tragedy. And, we sit obviously with a massive pain of the loss the gap that he leaves behind, which is enormous, but also I share a little bit of joy with him in where he goes as a result.
1: Is there anything else we can take them from this? Because we know that his battle with his cancer was so sudden and so quick. How do we view life in this regard as Christians?
0: The thing about the story is the suddenness of it. I think that has been why it has been so incredibly tragic and difficult for us as a church community, in our local community. And for all those who know Andy, I think, you were just hearing about his illness and suddenly you're hearing about his passing. Andy is someone who prioritized absolutely the right things, his love of God, his devotion to his family, and to ask God every single day, how will you use me? He was obsessed with that question, God, where will you use me? And I think he lived his life incredibly well. He just didn't waste a moment of it. And his death in this way sort of reminds us all that that's how we should live our lives, asking God every day, how shall I live for you today? Because I'm sadly, tragically, sometimes that might be your last.
2: Well, today we give thanks for the life of Andy Peck after his passing last week after a short journey in battle with cancer. We thank God for his life, his ministry, and for all the many hundreds of leadership shows that he brought here on Premier Christian Radio.

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1: 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Peace and quiet. Time to think. It's moments like this. You hear from God.
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That's Delirious and The Hands of Kindness. Josh with you here on Premier Christian Radio, 25 minutes to two on your Tuesday afternoon. I really hope that you were blessed by that tribute to our friend Andy Peck, an amazing man. We heard him there being interviewed often across his Premier career. He's been the one answering, asking the questions, but today we heard him answering. Great to hear from John Buckeridge, Martin Saunders, amongst others, in that special tribute programme. Well, as we approach 2 o'clock together, lots of great music on the way. Hope your Tuesday is going okay so far. We the Kingdom with Holy Water just around the corner, but this is the Swansea Male Voice Choir. Onward March, All Conquering Jesus.

0: The Lord says,
1: "Truly I tell you," Jesus replied, "no one who has left home or brothers or sisters or mother or father or children or fields for me and the gospel will fail to receive 100 times as much in this present age, homes, brothers, sisters, mothers, children and fields, along with persecutions, and in the age to come, eternal life." Mark chapter 10, verses 29 and 30.

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So good to be in your company. Josh with you for the rest of this afternoon. We have got lots stretched out ahead of us. I always love to hear from you about the things we're talking about and indeed about anything you want to tell me about. So don't forget, you can email me. studio@premier.org.uk. Text me 66777 and start your message with the word Premier. In the next hour, after a 2 o'clock news update from the team, we'll be focusing in on Andy Burnham, the new Prime Minister, because he's made some big policy announcements. Less than 24 hours after becoming PM, he's cutting taxes on household electricity bills. I mean, that's one way to get in people's good books, isn't it? VAT being removed in England, Scotland and Wales from October. In Northern Ireland, because of EU rules, they get comparable funding. So you offer the same support. Well, there's been some surprise appointments as well to the new cabinet. Have you been keeping up with this, including that of former Defence Secretary John Healey now becoming Chancellor? Well, we are joined by Labour MP for York Central, Rachel Muskell, to try and get to the bottom of all of these announcements and reshuffles and what exactly is going on in a pretty historic week for politics. So all that coming after the 2 o'clock news. See you then.

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9: I'm Rachel Huston. Members of Andy Burnham's top team have been arriving throughout the morning ahead of the new PM's first cabinet meeting.
10: Where's the money coming from for the BAP Cup Minister? Is Darren Jones right?
9: Lucy Powell and Mayatta Van Buller were among those who ignored reporters' questions about how they'll fund a six-month cut to VAT on electricity bills in Great Britain. Several of Sir Keir Starmer's closest allies won't be around the table, among them David Lammy, Darren Jones and Lord Hermer, who've lost their jobs. Andy Burnham's been praised for enacting his Catholic faith in the first few days of his premiership. The Prime Minister now leads a cabinet featuring several prominent Christians, including Business Secretary Jonathan Reynolds and Northern Ireland Secretary Chris Bryant. Stephen Pound, who was Labour MP for Ealing North from 1997 to 2019, tells Premier so far Mr Burnham is wearing his faith on his sleeve.
11: From a Christian perspective, isn't it fascinating that one of the first things that this former altar server and very, very keen cradle Catholic was to go to the Westminster Cathedral, to the Passage, which is a homelessness charity formed by Cardinal Basil Hume, and to say that one of his first missions is to eradicate homelessness.
9: In the Democratic Republic of Congo, an Ebola outbreak has now claimed the lives of 930 people. Christian aid charity Tear Fund is helping on the ground, partnering with local churches to educate people on how viruses spread. Country Director Poppy Angwandia tells Premier what it's like for people there.
12: As of today, 2,400 cases have been confirmed. So people who are living with the disease and the fear that is around in the country, in the area. And this is the worst Ebola outbreak so far.
9: Three teenagers have been handed life sentences for murdering a 16-year-old boy in a fatal stabbing on a Scottish beach. Apprentice painter and decorator Caden Moy was attacked at Irvine Beach in North Ayrshire in May last year. 19-year-old Jay Stewart and Cole Turley, who's 18, will serve at least 16 years in detention. A 15-year-old boy who can't be named was sentenced to 14 years. Caden's father, Paul Moy, spoke afterwards outside Glasgow's High Court.
13: While today's outcome brings a measure of justice, it does not bring peace. It does not bring our son back. Caden was more than a name in the courtroom or a headline in the news. He was our son. He was loved beyond words and had his whole life ahead of him.
9: Man's due in court, charged with the murder of Anne Widdicombe this afternoon. An inquest's heard her cause of death is yet to be established. And a monkey's been found on a London bus. The female common marmoset was discovered in an abandoned laundry bag on a number 302 in Kensal Rise. The animal's healthy and is now in a sanctuary. The RSPCA is concerned it could be the first of many abandonments since new laws requiring licences for primates in England.
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9: Across the United Kingdom this afternoon, it's a largely warm and dry picture for many, especially across England and Wales, where plenty of warm sunshine will see temperatures reach the low to mid-20s Celsius. London, for example, is enjoying 22 degrees Celsius. Further north, Scotland sees more cloud, particularly across the north with light showers, though Edinburgh will reach around 19 degrees Celsius. Northern Ireland is also rather cloudy with some light showers, with Belfast seeing 20 degrees Celsius. Overall, though, a pleasant summer's day for most. And that's your latest from the Premier News team. For more stories from a Christian perspective, head to premierchristian.news.
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Chris Eaton, and I will stand on the promises. I hope and pray that you are standing on the promises of God. We read in the Bible, those promises are yes and amen. So let that give you a bit of encouragement on this Tuesday afternoon. What exactly does that mean, do you think? That God's promises are yes and amen? Because it's a scripture we're quite used to hearing about, aren't we? But what exactly does that mean? Sometimes you just think that, don't you? And you sort of take an opportunity to step back and think. So I'll just throw that over to you if you want to get involved in a bit of theology for us this afternoon. Yes and amen. Studio at premier.org.uk. Well, it's the 21st of July, and I really hope that you are well. It's Tuesday, and I'm with you for the rest of this afternoon. Looking forward to that. We are going to be pausing to pray. It's a prayer for the summer festivals. Are you booked in to a summer festival? I'm off to Big Church Festival at the end of August for the bank holiday weekend. Where are you heading? Are you booked on to one? Let me know. Text me 66777. Start your message with the word premier, as always. During this hour then, lots coming up. We're going to be hearing about a school in Pembrokeshire that's protesting after the council has voted to remove its church affiliation. We'll be finding out exactly what has been going on for that church in Wales Primary School. And we cannot avoid the new Prime Minister, can we? He's all over the news, making big policy announcements less than 24 hours after becoming the Prime Minister, after the world's most scary job interview yesterday, meeting the King in Buckingham Palace. No, thank you. Obviously, not many other people fancied the job either, because no one stood against

him, did they? And here he is now, the Prime Minister, and we'll be getting the latest on all that he has been doing in a pretty momentous 24 hours in UK politics. I'm very glad you're here. Going to join some great music along the way as well. Of course, just like this from iPraise 24, reminding us to trust in God.

you speak your word, I know you are my truth. I will trust in you, I will trust in you forevermore.

Yeah, let's remember to trust in God. A great reminder there from iPraise 24 and I equals change. It's 2:15. And let me ask you this. When you need some advice, where do you usually turn? Hopefully, the first stop is always to pause and take it to God in prayer, yeah? But after you've prayed, where do you look for solid, practical help? Well, I tell you what, someplace you can look. That's the Surgery Hour here on Premier Christian Radio. It happens every weekday at 11 a.m. And we know life covers a lot of ground, yeah? Which is why we bring specialists into the studio to answer your questions and to offer advice from a Christian perspective. They're tackling everything from help with your marriage, tips for managing taxes, all the way to developing your prayer life, growing in the prophetic, and advice on talking to your colleagues about Jesus. It's practical, biblical wisdom for everyday life. So make sure you tune in 11 a.m. for the Surgery Hour here on Premier Christian Radio, delivering expert support on the issues that matter most to you, all, of course, from a Christian perspective, as ever. Well, coming up, plenty for us this afternoon. So glad you're here. Really nice to be in the drive hot seat and keeping you company. Not actually too hot in the studio today, so that's rather nice. Next, we'll be having a closer look at Andy Burnham, the new Prime Minister, taking a look at his cabinet that he's been busy forming over the last 24 hours, and some big policy announcements too.

0: That is the Military Wives Choir, and we will remember them. Excuse me, just choking on a bit of my lunch there. Nice bit of cheese and ham roll. Wonderful. Now, Andy Burnham has made a big policy announcement less than 24 hours after becoming Prime Minister. He's cutting taxes on household electricity bills. VAT being removed in England, Scotland and Wales from October. Because of EU rules, those in Northern Ireland will get comparable funding to offer the same support. There's also been some surprise appointments to his new cabinet, including that of former Defence Secretary John Healey, who is now Chancellor. Labour MP for York Central, Rachel Muscle, who's a Christian and often pops into Premier to give us her view on things, has been speaking to Esther about the new Prime Minister's announcements.
1: Well, this is a Labour agenda, and of course we know the inequality in our country is causing many of the divisions we're seeing, but also people are really struggling across our communities. So when hearing the priorities that the incoming Prime Minister has in addressing those real abject areas of poverty, whether it is around energy, whether it is around addressing homelessness. He's also mentioned addressing social care, which has been something which has dogged prime ministers for a very long time. It really shows that this is about the people and communities and their priorities. And I'm really glad that we're setting that out in a very clear way and look forward to hearing further announcements in the weeks to come, this 10-year plan for government to really see the changes that will make a difference to people's lives. That's what Labour is there for. And I think Andy Burnham is articulating it in such a way that people can see the change that will make a difference to them. And that's what a government should do and now is doing.
2: So our wise listeners, though, are going to be talking to the radio right now and saying, oh, yes, but where's the money going to come from for all of this? Do you have a sense of that, Rachel?
1: Andy Burnham has very much talked over years. He's not kind of appeared from nowhere about redistribution and different mechanisms to achieve that. And that's why I'm sure John Healey, our new Chancellor, will be buried in the spreadsheets right now in order to determine where that brings greater equality. So addressing issues like corporation tax and capital gains tax, and looking at kind of our businesses paying the right level, are individuals paying the right level, but what about a wealth tax as

0: Well, so there are opportunities. There is a lot of wealth in our country, but then turning to the other side and then saying, who actually is struggling at this time? How do we lift people out of poverty? And whilst a proud moment seeing 500,000 children lift out of poverty, we know that ultimately 40 million people in our country live every day with the struggle of how they're going to pay the bills. A Labour government needs to solve those massive challenges. So this is no easy agenda, not least with other global pressures bearing down on government, but ultimately we have got mechanisms to resolve those issues and make people know that they're valued, that they've got something to bring, and that will be recognised, and everyone should keep themselves afloat. So I'm really excited about hearing what further announcements are going to be made, and I've been scribbling away, writing a paper overnight about some opportunities that I think government has to really reform the way that our society works.
1: Oh, so do you think every MP in the country has been doing the same as you, scribbling some notes to bring to the new leader?
0: I'm sure they have. And I think ultimately, you know, we all want to see our communities thrive and the very best for this government. And I think what I've been doing is really engaging with my constituents to listen to them, because I think this is the opportunity that everyone's voice can be heard at the heart of government to bring that reform that we have longed for over a significant period of time. This is a new direction. It's not just a new leader, and I think we've got to take advantage of that opportunity to bring in the change that people need.
1: He's going to be a busy chap, so he's going to need a good team around him. Let's have a quick look at who's who in the new cabinet. How much of a surprise was it to you, his appointment of John Healey, the former Defence Secretary, as Chancellor?
0: Perfect sense. I mean, he was an economics secretary. He's been a finance secretary in the Treasury previously. And ultimately, he's the one that posed the big question at the Chancellor and now has got the duty of resolving it. And that's how we address the gap in defence spending. So I've known John a long time. He's very competent. He's a really decent person who does listen and engage, and I think it's a very good choice, very experienced in politics too.
1: Do you think it's a signal, you know, because John Healey resigned over not being able to put enough in the defence budget, that's going to be top of his own agenda, isn't it?
0: Well, national security should be at the top of every government's agenda. But also, I think with the appointment of Ed Miliband in the Foreign Office, looking at how we build more global security is going to be absolutely crucial as well. And it's clear that that will be a bigger role for the Foreign Secretary in putting someone so senior and experienced in that role. So I think we've got some really interesting choices about how those teams will integrate and move the agenda forward. So, yes, defence, but we need to ensure that that isn't at the cost of individuals' financial resilience as well. And I think we're seeing an indication that you can do both. And that's what I really hope we'll see, is a much fairer, stronger agenda coming from government.
1: What's your sense of how many

0: men and women of faith are in the cabinet?
1: A number of people who have certainly a strong faith within the cabinet, and I think that's good in reflecting that. But also, what's really important is some of the appointments perhaps to come further down the role. There's normally a minister who has responsibility for faith, and we will see those announcements over the coming days. I'm sure that will be of much interest to your listeners too.
2: Labour MP for York Central, Rachel Maskell, on Andy Burnham's first few hours as Prime Minister, talking there to Esther this morning. 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PremierChristian.news is our news website, updated regularly by the news team. 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PremierChristian.news. Right, coming up, we'll be heading to Wales together to find out why a church in Pembrokeshire is protesting about the school council voting to remove its church affiliation.
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Wonderful stuff from Vineyard Worship. I lift up my eyes based on Psalm 121. It's just after 2:30. Josh with you here on Premier Christian Radio. Now, I want to ask you this question. Have you ever met your hero? And did it live up to your expectations? Now, the reason I ask is because of a very proud dad moment that has just happened, okay? My daughter, Edie, is currently on holiday with some of her uni friends up on the Isle of Mull in Scotland. Now, if you raised children back in the 2000s, your ears may have just pricked up because you may know that that place is where the iconic kids' TV show Ballamore was filmed. Now, when Edie was a little girl, she was absolutely obsessed with the show, but she had one undisputed favourite character, the wonderful bus driver, Edie McCready. I mean, obviously, it's her name. And so Edie McCready instantly became her permanent family nickname around our house. We still call her it now. We sang the song. We did the beep beep horn. She was the absolute childhood hero. Well, imagine my daughter's shock when they arrive on the island this week and discovered that the BBC are filming a new series this week. And about 20 minutes ago, I opened up WhatsApp and a photo dropped into my messages that actually just choked me up, because it was a selfie of my grown-up university daughter standing in the Scottish sunshine, beaming from ear to ear, right next to the actual Edie McCready. Her childhood dream completely fulfilled by a pure wonderful coincidence. It made my day, it certainly made her week, and it got me thinking about those magical moments when we actually get to stand face to face with the people who inspired us. So this afternoon, I want your stories, okay? Have you ever met your hero? Who was it? Was it a childhood TV star? Was it a legendary Christian author, a musician, a sports icon, someone who changed your life from afar? And what happened when you did finally meet them? Did your mind completely blank? Did you burst into tears like I almost did looking at a picture of my daughter earlier on? Or were you kind and gracious and they were just amazing? Let me know. Let me know. Whatever it happened 40 years ago, 40 minutes ago on the Isle of Mull, I want to hear about it. Text the studio right now, 66777. Remember to start your message with the word Premier, please, and drop me an email straight into the studio. That is studio@premier.org.uk. Let's celebrate those unforgettable encounters this afternoon. Right, next, we are off to Pembrokeshire together to hear why a school is protesting at the council.

0: James Taylor, you've got a friend. We're talking about meeting your heroes this afternoon. They say you should never meet your heroes, but I disagree, actually, because I think it can be very wonderful, as my daughter this afternoon has met Edie McCready from Ballymore on the Isle of Mull while she's on holiday. She's called Edie, and so we've always called her Edie McCready ever since she grew up watching that in the early 2000s. Amazing. Who have you met? Who was your hero? Let me know the story, studio@premier.org.uk. Now, in Pembrokeshire, a school is protesting after the council has voted to remove its church affiliation. Now, Ysgol Kilgarran Church in Wales Primary School is voluntary controlled. That means it's state-funded and council-run, but the land was given to it by the church. Parents and teachers have been protesting the plans for it to lose church status, saying the community links to the church in Wales run deep. Now, Ewan Thomas is chief executive and diocesan secretary of the Diocese of St David, and he spoke with Lydia about what's going on.
1: In terms of why the council is trying to make this decision, I think that is something which is a mystery to all of us here within the diocese, but particularly to those parents and pupils of the school themselves. They recently undertook a consultation directly with the pupils and the community in Kilgarran. The council led that, and the results came back that 97% of the responses to that consultation, you're talking a couple of hundred people, said they would like to retain the church status of the school, continue as is. But I think, you know, we all know that public sector bodies like local authorities are under huge financial pressures. So we have to ask if this is a, you know, fix in terms of some of the financial issues that they're facing. This isn't really a solution which is going to deliver long-term savings. And when the community speaks out in such volumes as they have done, it begs the question, why is the authority pursuing such action against what the community actually wants?
2: Mm-hmm. What is the feeling of the parents and the children of the school?
1: Well, last week, parents, pupils and governors and many other members of the community protested in person outside County Hall in Haverford West, where there was a full council meeting. One of the governors at the school, a lady called Sarah Moore, who is herself an ex-pupil, you know, was very clear in terms of, you know, the church gave the land for the school over 180 years ago. It has continued to innovate. And I think this is one of the things which perhaps isn't recognised. One of the local councillor has made some flippant comments about, you know, we need to look forward. Well, actually, if you really did your homework, you'll understand that, you know, church schools especially, perhaps more so than other schools, continue to innovate to make sure that we provide the best learning environment for our pupils, but we also support the role of the school within the wider community, and its affiliation with the church allows us to look at a sustainable suite of resources, which really is about growth for the community and enabling that community's well-being. I mean, you know, some councillors are there because no one else stood against them. So are they really representative of the people? And I would question that when 97% of your local population says very clearly, we want to retain what's already there and help it to grow and develop, surely our elected members should recognise that fact and listen to the people, because they should be there to represent the people and perhaps not their own self-interests.
2: Mm. You hinted there the links between the church and the community, but what is the impact of a school being linked to the church?
1: I think it provides that additional layer of belonging. You know, this is a rural school in the north of Pembrokeshire. It's a Welsh-speaking school. And again, you know, that's really important to these communities across Wales, and I would say across the UK, where we have rural church schools, which aren't just the focal point, they're the lifeline of these communities. And what the County Council is proposing is, in removing church status, it'll suddenly then, at the stroke of midnight on a certain date, become a community school. Well, again, the local authority don't appear to have due diligence on that, because, yes, they can set up a community school, but it won't necessarily be on this particular site, because if they've done their homework, they don't hold the deed to the land. It's the church. So, again, perhaps they should have had a conversation first before they really progressed with this. And local councillors should have perhaps done a little bit of homework as well.
2: Are you hopeful that the council's decision could be overturned?
1: I think, you know, barbs and everything else aside, what I'm concerned about is the future opportunity for education within Kilgarran, being a church school and all that brings to it. It's worked well for, you know, 180 years. The current parents, teachers and pupils want to retain that status. And I think if the council genuinely were listening to the population, and they're here to serve the population, they're not here to dictate to us, they're here to serve the public. We pay their wages as councillors and as officers. And I think what they should be doing is taking a step back and going, yes, let's listen to the community's needs and wants. The community has spoken, and let's work with the diocese, because our door's always been open. We've always been very clear. We want to work with our local authority partners to look at the best co-produced solution that enables our children, their parents, and the teachers involved to have an innovative and sustainable opportunity for education, particularly in our rural heartlands, which not only provide education within those rural areas, but also the promotion and the use of the Welsh language where it is deemed appropriate to do so as well.
0: That's Ewan Thomas from the Church in Wales speaking with Premier's Lydia Bennett about the campaign of one school in Pembrokeshire to keep their church status after the church voted to make it a secular school.
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1: Okay, coming up after Simon Wester and Saviour, we're going to be pausing to pray. It's a prayer for upcoming summer festivals.

0: places. We pray for the work of sports chaplaincy and Christians in sport who are equipping, resourcing and celebrating those people of faith involved within the world of sport. As festival angels, we are seeking to shine God's light at some of the many festivals and events taking place over the summer. As people gather for music, community and fun, we pray for those like festival angels who are seeking to offer welfare and support. We pray for our seaside towns, resorts and tourist attractions. Thank you, Creator God, for places of amazing beauty where we can reconnect with you and one another. We seek and pray for the peace and prosperity of these places and for those people involved within the tourism industry. You are here to be light, bringing out the God colours in the world. God is not a secret to be kept. We're going public with this, as public as a city on a hill. If I make you light bearers, you don't think I'm going to hide you under a bucket, do you? I'm putting you on a light stand. Now that I've put you there on a hilltop, on a light stand, shine. Keep open house. Be generous with your lives. By opening up to others, you'll prompt people to open up with God, this generous Father in heaven. Amen.
1: Amen. That is Paul Blackie, MBE, leading us in our prayer for the hour. We're hurtling toward 3 o'clock together. Fear not, though, because the news team is on the hour waiting for us. And then we'll still have quite a few hours together this afternoon. In the next part of the programme, we'll be thinking about sharing our faith at work. Maybe you're listening at work right now. How would you feel about praying for someone? What would it be like to step out and actually pray for someone whilst at work? Well, in the next hour, I've got an incredible story which may encourage you to do just that.

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0: Good afternoon, I'm Anna Rees Green. A court's heard Anne Widdecombe was hit on the head with a hammer 21 times. 28-year-old suspect Joshua Kerry has appeared before magistrates charged with her murder. He's due again in the Old Bailey later.
1: These hearings at magistrates' courts are generally very, very quick, and so is this one. We weren't in court for, I think, much more than about 10 minutes. He stood to answer three questions. He confirmed his name, his age, and his address.
0: That was Barnaby Papadoulos speaking at Westminster Magistrates. Now, Andy Burnham has promised to lead a cost-of-living government as he chaired a meeting of his cabinet for the first time. The new Prime Minister has urged his colleagues to take a one-team approach and reminded them life is hard out there.
2: We need to every day think, well, what can we do just to take that little bit of pressure off people's shoulders, just to give them that little extra sense that help is coming.
0: But the new Prime Minister has already come under fire for his first policy announcement. Burnham said he'll cut VAT on electricity bills, saving a typical household around £45 in England, Scotland and Wales. It'll be funded by scrapping the proposed digital ID scheme. But critics say that plan was unfunded in the first place and government needs to set out how it will pay. Former Labour MP Stephen Pound tells Premier that Starmer's attempts to bring in universal identification was a good idea.
3: The idea of individual identification cards, ID cards, I think we're just about the only country in Europe that doesn't have ID cards. And when you think how efficient and effective they are, particularly when it comes to identifying illegal immigration, the idea is it's a membership card of society.
0: Meanwhile, Christian aid organisation Tearfund says the Ebola crisis in the Democratic Republic of Congo is the worst outbreak of the disease yet. Almost 1,000 people have died since it first began to spread in May. Tearfund is partnering with churches on the ground to run hygiene clinics. Country director Poppy Angwandia tells Premier about the stories they're hearing.
4: This is not just statistics. This is not just 2,000 or 1,000 people who have died. These are real people, people who are like Solange, who are in the area, who are afraid. She's pregnant with her third child, afraid to go to the maternity clinic in case she actually gets Ebola when she's there.
0: And India's president has met survivors of one of the worst waves of anti-Christian violence in the country's history. Pranab Mukherjee received victims of the 2008 Kandahar massacres in Orissa, where over 100 people died and thousands of Christians were left homeless. Campaigners say those responsible remain free and are demanding justice almost a decade on.
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0: Now across the UK, this Tuesday afternoon, southern England and much of Wales are enjoying largely dry conditions with warm, sunny spells. Temperatures are reaching 25 degrees Celsius in London. Further north, Scotland is much cooler and cloudier with lighter showers developing in northern reaches. Edinburgh is sitting at a breezy 19 degrees Celsius. In Northern Ireland, expect mainly cloudy skies with some patchy light rain in the south and west. Brighter spells are breaking through with Belfast experiencing 17 degrees Celsius. And that's your latest from the Premier News team. For more stories from a Christian perspective, head to premierchristian.news.
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Every praise. It's a brilliant way to start the 3 o'clock hour. How are you? Josh looking after you on your favourite radio station, Premier Christian Radio. It's the 21st of July today. Hopefully your Tuesday playing along. Okay, and nothing too out of the ordinary going on. Well, we have got a very busy hour ahead of us. I am looking forward to it because we're going to be hearing about using LinkedIn for a bit of evangelism. Are you a LinkedIn fan? I haven't had any social media for quite a while now. So I got fed up with it a few years back. LinkedIn.

It just seems to me a lot of professional people showing off. That's just my personal opinion. However, what about using it for some good? What about using it for God? We'll hear about LinkedIn evangelism. Wonderful. Also, talking to colleagues about God at work, not necessarily on LinkedIn, but in person. Have you ever prayed with somebody at work? If so, what was that like? And do you think that is something that you could ever see happening? I've got an incredible story coming up for you in this hour. And we're going to be jumping in to God's Word together and continuing to hear the book of Acts. It's been great because the early church, full of so much excitement. We've been hearing the good, the bad, and the ugly, and we'll carry that on just after 3:30. I'm very glad you're here.

0: Pat Barrett, and I've got a fire. Gotta love a bit of Pat Barrett, haven't you? Now, everybody's talking about the new Prime Minister and a new cabinet. Rachel Reeves out of number 11. Former Defence Secretary John Healey is in. There has been plenty going on. We will be getting some reaction from Stephen Pound next. He served as Labour leader for Ealing North from 97 all the way through to 2019. So he is going to be along very soon. Love to hear your thoughts on the new cabinet, the new Prime Minister, the new policies. Ooh. There's a lot of new things going on, aren't there? Studio at premier.org.uk.
1: Learning more about God and having a better understanding of His Word is important in Christian life. 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

0: Yes, for King and Country and Dolly Parton. Absolutely fantastic. That song always reminds me of starting work here at Premier Christian Radio nearly 7 years ago now. That being one of the first songs that I remember playing on the Saturday breakfast show that I was covering for Craig Wakeling. 7 a.m. in the morning to get to London, and I'd be the only person in the building. I was terrified I was going to press the wrong button and take the whole station off air. That never actually happened. I still wouldn't rule it out today, to be honest. Now, the new cabinet and Rachel Reeves. Wow, she's out of number 11. The former Defence Secretary John Healey's in. There's more women in too, 14 in post, a slight increase from Starmer's makeup and Angela Rayner back in charge of housing. Plenty of Christians too. Former Christians on the Left chairman, Jonathan Reynolds, is now Business Secretary. Wes Streeting takes up the defence role, and new Northern Ireland Secretary Chris Bryant used to be a Church of England priest. The PM himself is, of course, a Roman Catholic. So what can we make of it all? Well, Stephen Pound served as the Labour MP for Ealing North from 97 through to 2019. And he joined Lydia Bennett to give his thoughts.
1: It's quite interesting when you actually sort of went down the theological identifier for the new cabinet, because people, a lot of my friends are saying, isn't it wonderful? Andy Burns, the first Roman Catholic Prime Minister we've had in this country. Well,

Technically, no, because Boris Johnson was actually a baptised Roman Catholic, although his later behaviour would have either led him to be, in an earlier age, either excommunicated or made a Borgia Pope. You know, he still was. The seal of the baptism is indelible. So that's not necessarily the case. But look, it is an interesting one. Now, if you actually do these allocations, the way it's done is there's that little room actually either behind the Speaker's chair, the Prime Minister's office, if you're in power, or in Downing Street, or anywhere you can actually find the room. You stick up a whiteboard and you cover it with post-it notes. And you then have the GGT rule, which is gender, geography, and talent or tribe. So when you're allocating, you've got to constantly make sure that you've actually got the right balance of geography, the right balance of gender. And then third one comes, of course, talent, which is a bit strange. The saddest part of it, Lydia, the saddest part by a mile, is the phone call. Now, Clement Attlee famously, when one of his ministers was sacked, and he said, Clement, why have you done it? Why have you done it? Clement Attlee said, not up to it, dear boy, just not up to it. What we nowadays say is, look, you know, you've done a marvellous job, but we needed the slot. Or you've done a marvellous job, and we really think that we need somebody in Tristan da Cunha or check in on paperclips, and you know, you are absolutely the person for that. So you try to sugar the pill, you try to ameliorate it a little bit. So what we've left with is Andy Burnham's cabinet. And what was his first message? The first message was, despite what some

0: continuity, Starmer. Keir Starmer, an absolutely fundamentally decent man, without a shadow of a doubt, a man who can be honest in probity, and yet a disastrous prime minister. And were Andy Burnham to actually be perceived as being, you know, Starmer Mark II or continuity Starmer, that would have been a drag on a sea anchor from day one. So he's actually, a lot of people who have suffered collateral damage, you know, very good people like Rachel Reeves and obviously Hilary Benn in the North of Ireland, James Murray in Health and Social Security, a lot of people have actually lost. But the bottom line is, it's a clean slate. It's a clean slate. And I think from a Christian perspective, isn't it fascinating that one of the first things that this former altar server and, you know, very, very, you know, keen cradle Catholic Andy Burnham did was to go to the Westminster Cathedral, to the Passage, which was a homelessness charity formed by Cardinal Basil Hume, you know, best part of 30-odd years ago, and to say that one of his first missions is to eradicate homelessness. Now, I have to say, that's a very, very Christian emotion, very Christian motive. And I do wish him well. It's going to be a difficult one. But isn't it interesting that that was the first things he chose to say?
1: Yeah, very, very interesting. I wonder, Stephen, what are your thoughts on one of, the first announcement that Andy Burnham made, you know, to tax cuts to household electricity bills?
0: Yeah, this is quite interesting. I mean, what he's saying is that at the moment, the biggest problem we face politically in this country is there can be alienation of the majority of the nation. Most people feel that they have no skin in the game. They have no say in what happens.

0: my part of the world and probably others. So the idea that you've got to have people that need to get involved. At the moment, most people feel the council doesn't speak for them because over 70% of council expenditure is predetermined anyway. There's nothing much you can do to change that. They feel that there's a kind of consensus of politics that they don't actually have anything to do with. And so, and one of the things that this manifests itself in is a perception that work doesn't pay. It doesn't actually pay to graft, to hard work, and to play, take your place in society. So cutting tax for the lower paid is about 45 quid a year, I think, initially, on the fuel bill for a start. And obviously the tax cut varies depending on what you earn. It's a good idea because it's hopefully going to bring people into the game, back onto the pitch. However, as ever, Lydia, before you say it, I will say it. How is it going to be paid for? Mm. And what Andy said is that he's actually going to abandon what I thought was an extremely good idea, the idea of individual identification cards, ID cards. I think we're just about the only country in Europe that doesn't have ID cards. And when you think how efficient and effective they are, particularly when it comes to identifying illegal immigration, it's, and the idea is it's a membership card of society. So the idea is we save $1.5 billion on that and we use it for tax cuts. However, a further complication is that the money that was actually identified for the ID cards money was not actually ring fence. It wasn't specific hypothecated money. It was money in general government expenditure. So it's going to be, I mean, it's a bit of a gift. The Tories immediately, Sir Mel Stride has immediately leapt onto the bandwagon and said, oh, no, this is the fiscal plans are falling apart on day one. Well, they're not. But what we are seeing at the moment is a statement of intention. And the statement of intention from Andy Burnham is he's going to be a prime minister for all of the country, not just London, but the forgotten parts of the country, in his case, not just Manchester, but also for those people who are striving and are struggling and can actually do with some help. And what could be a sadder case than the people, particularly the huge numbers of ex-servicemen and women, who you find on the streets with no home and no job, no future. So I wish him a fair following win for that. I'm sure that you will be keeping an evil basilisk eye on him.
1: Absolutely.
0: And next time, call him up next time and see what he has to say. I don't see why he shouldn't appear on Premier Christian Radio.
2: Former Labour MP Stephen Pound on Andy Burnham's first few hours as Prime Minister, talking to Lydia there. You can keep up to date with everything as it takes place at premierchristian.news, our brilliant news website produced by the news team here at Premier. 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
2: Just coming up to 3:30, maybe you're on the last school run of the term before the summer holidays. Well done, you made it. I tell you what, let's go for some brilliant Bible reading from the book of Acts, because at this time every day we love to dip into God's word, and we've been gradually working our way through the book of Acts. We're getting near the end of it now, and today, well, Paul is in trouble.
8: This is the word of the Lord.
9: Acts chapter 23, verses 12 to 35. The next morning, some Jews formed a conspiracy and bound themselves with an oath

0: not to eat or drink until they had killed Paul. More than 40 men were involved in this plot. They went to the chief priests and the elders and said, "We have taken a solemn oath not to eat anything until we have killed Paul. Now then, you and the Sanhedrin petition the commander to bring him before you on the pretext of wanting more accurate information about his case. We are ready to kill him before he gets here." But when the son of Paul's sister heard of this plot, he went into the barracks and told Paul. Then Paul called one of the centurions and said, "Take this young man to the commander. He has something to tell him." So he took him to the commander. The centurion said, "Paul, the prisoner, sent for me and asked me to bring this young man to you because he has something to tell you." The commander took the young man by the hand, drew him aside and asked, "What is it you want to tell me?" He said, "Some Jews have agreed to ask you to bring Paul before the Sanhedrin tomorrow on the pretext of wanting more accurate information about him. Don't give in to them, because more than 40 of them are waiting in ambush for him. They have taken an oath not to eat or drink until they have killed him. They are ready now, waiting for your consent to their request." The commander dismissed the young man with this warning, "Don't tell anyone that you have reported this to me." Then he called two of his centurions and ordered them, "Get ready a detachment of 200 soldiers, 70 horsemen, and 200 spearmen to go to Caesarea at 9 tonight. Provide horses for Paul so that he may be taken safely to Governor Felix." He wrote a letter as follows: "Claudius Lysias, to His Excellency Governor Felix, greetings." This man was seized by the Jews, and they were about to kill him. But I came with my troops and rescued him, for I had learned that he is a Roman citizen. I wanted to know why they were accusing him. So I brought him to their Sanhedrin. I found that the accusation had to do with questions about their law, but there was no charge against him that deserved death or imprisonment. When I was informed of a plot to be carried out against the man, I sent him to you at once. I also ordered his accusers to present to you their case against him." So the soldiers, carrying out their orders, took Paul with them during the night and brought him as far as Antipatris. The next day, they let the cavalry go on with him while they returned to the barracks. When the cavalry arrived in Caesarea, they delivered the letter to the governor and handed Paul over to him. The governor read the letter and asked what province he was from. Learning that he was from Cilicia, he said, "I will hear your case when your accusers get here." Then he ordered that Paul be kept under guard in Herod's palace.
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0: Blessing Anatoria, I smile. Hope you enjoyed the latest installment from the Book of Acts there. Josh keeping you company here on Premier Christian Radio. Just going up 20 to 4. Soon we will be looking at using LinkedIn as an evangelism tool. But first, let's talk about faith at work. Talking about your faith at work, does that fill you with excitement or does it make you want to hide under your desk? It can be a nerve-wracking experience sharing your faith when you don't know how it's going to be received by your colleagues. But what if sharing Jesus didn't have to feel awkward or forced? Lindsay Seal's career has spanned media, refugee support, and a long stint at Google. In every workplace, she's seen God move powerfully by stepping out in faith. She joined Max and Lydia on Big Breakfast to share how we can be just like Jesus during our 9 to 5. Max asked Lindsay to share a story of God working in her office, and she didn't disappoint.
1: There was this one young man on my team, and we worked really closely together. And he was a bit antagonizing. He was sort of that like funny and proud atheist that like loved to kind of like make knocks at me. And honestly, sometimes those people are easier because you're like, at least it's not like underground digs. Like, at least I know that you think I'm silly, right? But I was like, I'm still going to offer to pray for him. At this point, he probably knew that I was going to. Like, my colleagues would talk and I wasn't embarrassed. Like, I was very open about like, yeah, I'm the praying coworker. Anyhow, I had offered to pray in the past and he kind of like giggled and was like, sure, go for it if you want. You know, he said yes. Actually one person only ever said no out of like 90 some odd people that I'd offered to pray for. And

0: He had said yes, and so I'd pray for him. And it was sort of like no phenomenal thing. I just was really grateful that I was actually to pray for him. Well, a few days later, he books out a meeting room for him and I to go have a meeting in, but I wasn't sure what it was about. He ends up telling me that his best friend had just fallen into a coma. And he was obviously, it was horrific for him. And he was, didn't know what to do with himself. He couldn't focus. And so he's like, you know, I don't believe in God, Lindsay, but I need you to pray. And I said, I'd be honored to, and I'd be happy to, but I would really love it if you would sit in here while I prayed. Like, you don't have to be praying, but I just want you to hear, like, on your behalf, me talking to God. So we sat in that room and prayed again, not super long, but I asked God to bring his friend out of a coma. And that's a faith-filled prayer. Cause that is like, you almost feel like, I don't want to do a disservice to this guy by asking God to bring him out of his coma. Like, but I did. And so anyways, he cries, we hug. And then I'm like, do you mind if I just share a story from the Bible with you? And he says, no, because I'm like, I'm feeling so emotional. I don't want to really do this at work right now. And I was like, absolutely understandable. We'll chat later. And so we kind of separate. 2 days later, he brings me back into the room and he goes, he's awake. He's come out of his coma, Lindsay. And we think that it was actually within the hour that you prayed that he came out of his coma. And so then he said, I will listen to your story now. Come on.
1: That's crazy.
0: Wow. Isn't that awesome?
1: Yeah.
0: So again, I did nothing special at all, but the Lord raised this kid out of a coma, this 22-year-old kid.
2: Wowzers. The voice of Lindsay Seal sharing an incredible story of God healing the friend of a colleague after Lindsay prayed in the workplace. Chatting there with Max and Lydia on Big Breakfast about being just like Jesus in the workplace. That is an incredible story, isn't it? 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Someone actually came to find me. I was quite gobsmacked, to be honest. And they said, oh, you know, they would like you to come and pray with them. So I did with that invite. Amazing opportunity. So have you ever done that before? Prayed for someone at work? If so, what happens? studio@premier.org.uk. 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

0: Israel Houghton and Not For Your Grace. Ah, if not for your grace, then what would our lives be like? 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I'm particularly interested in this afternoon, as I'm someone that doesn't have any social media anymore. But I am aware that, you know, there are some positive benefits to having it, including talking about Jesus on platforms like LinkedIn. That one, probably best known as a place to update your CV, grow your professional network, maybe even find your next job. More than 1.3 billion users worldwide. It's becoming one of the biggest social platforms on the planet. But could it be more than just a place for careers? Could it also be somewhere to talk about faith? Or are there some settings, whether it's the office coffee machine, a ski lift, or even LinkedIn itself, where bringing up Jesus just feels a bit awkward? Well, Esther has put those questions to entrepreneur, speaker, and Christian communicator David Olusegun, who regularly shares the gospel through his LinkedIn posts, and began by asking why he chooses to post about his faith throughout the working week.
1: I've got a rota in terms of how I post. So I know on Monday is more inspirational. I know more the biblical ones on a Sunday or Saturday. And I feel like people are used to like my formats now and my schedule of how I post. But I feel like in terms of what I post, there's always something that happens during the week. So for example, I did a post like around God and AI. And I said a post around how I trusted AI over God. Because I feel like sometimes when we talk about God, we always talk about the successes and God has done that and that's been great. But I feel like sometimes it's good to talk about like the failures and disappointments and where you've gone wrong. Because I feel like that's one of the posts that's done really well, because I think a lot of people related where they've used ChatGPT or AI for decisions where it should have been a decision where you should have gone to God, and you decided to use AI. And I feel like me being vulnerable around that kind of situation allowed other people to say, you know what, I've actually done the same thing and I can identify what you've gone through and I've done that. And I feel like that gets people more, that people shows the like personable and raw side of me, to be honest as well. Not just see like, oh, I've got this business deal and thank God for it. And which is amazing. I'm not going to say not to thank God, but also there's other sides where it's like, oh, actually I failed in this area in my walk as well.
2: And what about the kind of fear of sharing your faith? I think some Christians, particularly if they're in workplaces that don't feel that open to faith, using LinkedIn to sort of signal that you're a Christian or to bring a biblical reflection or even to sort of share the good news of Jesus, there might be fears around, if I do that, I'm going to be taken less seriously in my job or maybe even be at a disadvantage. What do you say to someone who feels anxious about sharing their faith in that public business sphere?
1: One thing I would say is, luckily enough, I'm an entrepreneur, so I don't have the same constraints as them.
2: You haven't got a boss.
1: Yeah. So I don't have the constraints in terms of like

0: talking about, I went through this situation, this is how the Bible helped me through that situation, and these are the outcomes of it, so it's not too much. But my thing is, I believe that, obviously, as we are believers, I don't want to be in a stage, or I don't think any Christian wants to be in a stage where we're in front of God and God said you had opportunities to talk about me and you didn't. So again, I do know that there is fear, and I'm not going to say, oh, like, just post and don't be scared of it, because I feel like as humans, we have that fear. But I would just say, start small, and then as the Spirit leads, grow into like what you're talking about. And it doesn't have to be like every day that you're talking about Jesus. It could just be like, again, like on a Sunday or something happens and you just want to talk about it. And then you want to talk about how the Bible, Jesus helped you through that situation as well.
1: Are there any clangers that Christians sometimes make? Some real mistakes that you think, oh, don't do that. If you want to share your faith online, don't do that.
0: I think the biggest thing is just like what you're saying and how you and how your behavior is or character is are two different things. So talking about something that you wouldn't like, you something that you wouldn't do, like it could be I can't think of the right word, but it's just, I think the one is character thing. So whatever you're talking about, make sure your character aligns with it, because I feel like a lot of times as believers, we talk about something and then we do something that's against like what we've just talked about. So it's just being like...
1: So sharing a Bible verse about not being anxious, so when everyone in your team knows that you're super anxious, stressed.
0: Yeah. That's a great example. Or over-spiritualizing it as well, I feel like sometimes isn't the greatest thing, because yes, you obviously want to talk to Christians, but also there's non-believers that might just be shunned away by your do. So how I try to speak on LinkedIn is like, I also think about believers and non-believers. And one of the things that I chose LinkedIn as a platform is that I wanted non-believers to see the wisdom of the Bible in a non kind of Bible way. So that's why I talk about like things like leadership, things like how you treat people, how to hire, how to have faith, all of those kind of things which can apply in both the spiritual and secular kind of world.
2: David Olusegun there, speaking with Esther about using LinkedIn as a platform to share the Christian faith and why many people see it purely as a professional networking site. David believes it can also be a place for authentic conversations about Jesus, encouraging Christians to live out and speak about their faith wherever they find themselves, including online. Wonderful. Fascinating to hear that this afternoon. Well, we're hurtling toward 3 o'clock, 4 o'clock even. No, 4 o'clock. Don't panic. It's coming up to 4 o'clock. When you get the time wrong on the radio, it's terrible because you just panic so many people. I can confirm it is, yes, 15:54. At the next stroke, the time will be. Anyway, coming up, these are the news headlines at 4 o'clock for you. And then in the next part of the programme, yes, Bernie Dimet's along all this week on a different perspective. He's talking to us about 5 ways to overcome fear and anxiety. He'll have another one of those ways for us just after 4:30.

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7: 1 Corinthians 1, verses 22 to 25. 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

0: Hello, I'm Anna Rees Green. A court heard Anne Widdecombe was hit on the head with a hammer 21 times. 28-year-old suspect Joshua Kerry has appeared before magistrates charged with her murder. He's due again at the Old Bailey later. Her death in Devon is provisionally being put down to blunt force injury to the head. Now, Andy Burnham insists his Labour Party will show how it's going to pay for policies. The new Prime Minister chaired his first cabinet meeting in the job, promising to lead a cost-of-living government. He's told his top team it must be prepared to make difficult decisions. His new Chancellor, John Healey, has addressed Treasury staff for the first time since his appointment.
1: I'm still burning with a passion about this institution as a force for stability, for security, for growth, a force for a successful Britain.
0: Former Labour MP Stephen Pound spoke to Premier about his first impressions of a fellow Catholic in Number 10.
2: He is not continuity Starmer. Keir Starmer, an absolutely fundamentally decent man, without a shadow of a doubt, a man who can be honest in probity, and yet a disastrous Prime Minister. And were Andy Burnham to actually be perceived as being Starmer Mark II or continuity Starmer, that would have been a sea anchor from day one.
0: Now, the Democratic Republic of Congo is experiencing its worst Ebola outbreak yet. Almost 1,000 people have died since the disease broke out in May. Christian organisation Tear Funds are partnering with churches on the ground to run hygiene clinics. Country Director Poppy Angwandia tells Premier that prayer is urgently needed for people like Isaac.
3: He's a nurse. He's working in a health centre in the very epicentre of this disease. And then on the weekend, he's also working in his local church to be able to share messages, to be able to teach the population how to wash their hands correctly, how important it is to be able to think through the burial of their loved ones.
0: And India's president has met survivors of one of the worst waves of anti-Christian violence in the country's history. Pranab Mukherjee received victims of the 2008 Kanmal massacres in Orissa, where over 100 people died and thousands of Christians were left homeless. Campaigners say that those responsible remain free. They're demanding justice almost a decade on.
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0: The weather is brought to you in partnership with In Touch Ministries. And across the UK, the South's enjoying a very warm Tuesday afternoon. Temperatures in England are reaching around 25 degrees Celsius and plenty of sunshine. Wales is also warm and heading north. Northern Ireland is seeing 17 to 20 degrees Celsius. It's mostly cloudy, but with brighter spells. A little light rain could feature in the far north. Scotland's feeling cooler, with thick cloud gradually breaking to reveal some afternoon sun and highs of around 21 degrees. And that's your latest from the Premier News team. For more from a Christian perspective, head to premierchristian.news.
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a wonderful psalm to get the 4 o'clock hour underway for us. Psalm 88, if you were wondering, from New City Worship. Josh with you here on Premier Christian Radio. And I hope your Tuesday is going according to plan. If you clock off work at 5, I'm cheering you on all the way. We're nearly there, aren't we? Hey, that's not bad. We're going to be having a look ahead to the Profile podcast in this hour of the programme. A brand new episode coming your way this week, of course. And the guest is Pete Hughes. Now, maybe if you've ever come into London by train on one of the major stations, you'd have passed King's Cross St Pancras. Well, over the last 20 years, that area has seen huge regeneration, millions of pounds pumped into it. I've gone that way for many a year, and it's kind of unrecognisable. But when Pete Hughes was building his King's Cross church there, well, no one was talking about the spiritual heart of what it might become. And so we'll dip into a brilliant episode of The Profile, which you can hear in full over the weekend here on Premier Christian Radio. Bernie Dimet's going to be here as well because, yes, it's time for a different perspective in about half an hour. This week, he's talking to us about 5 ways to overcome fear and anxiety in our lives. And he'll have number 2 for us very soon.

0: That's for King and Country, World on Fire. And of course, yesterday, no World Cup action because it all wrapped up, didn't it, on Sunday evening. Oh, I feel a bit disappointed the football's over. What do you mean you're happy that everything's returned to normal on the telly? All right, fair enough. Well, you've got to wait for 4 years until the next World Cup, haven't you? When the matches will be on at a much more reasonable time because it is in Spain and Portugal. Ah, wonderful. Before that, of course, we've got a home Euros with Thomas Tuchel still at the helm, probably. Could England win that? Oh, hopefully. Maybe Scotland, maybe Wales, maybe Northern Ireland could do it. That'd be amazing, wouldn't it? Well, we've got plenty to come this afternoon. Still, Bernie Diamond's just around the corner with a different perspective. But when life throws a problem your way and you need some solid advice, where do you turn? Hopefully, our very first response is always to pause and pray. But after you've prayed, where do you go to for practical help? Well, right here on Premier Christian Radio, every weekday at 11 a.m, we run our Surgery Hour. 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Now, whether you need help with managing your taxes, managing your marriage, guidance on your prayer life, support for growing in the prophetic, or just ideas to talk to people about Jesus a bit better. 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So make sure you join them tomorrow morning, perhaps 11 a.m. for Surgery Hour on daytime, offering expert support on the issues that matter to you. 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
0: 4:15. Thanks, Ian. Next, we are taking a trip to King's Cross Station. That's not actually one of the cards on the Monopoly board, is it? I think it's take a trip to Marylebone Station, isn't it? But we're not going there. We're going to King's Cross Station, and we're going to be hearing about the fantastic work of King's Cross Church as we dip in to the Profile Podcast.

0: Moiwa, River Songs, we declare your power. It is 19 past 16 on the 21st of July. I don't know why I said it like that, but just trying to mix it up a bit. Now, if you've ever come into London by train on one of the major stations, you will have passed through King's Cross, St Pancras, and over the last 20 years, the area has seen huge regeneration, millions pumped into it for business and hospitality. And it now looks set for the centre of AI development to be there in the UK. Maybe it could make the trains run on time, who knows? But back when Pete Hughes was building his church, King's Cross Church there, that's KXC, no one was talking about the spiritual heart of what it could become. Where others were chasing money, Hughes saw the potential for God's work to grow too. He's this week's guest on The Profile and was speaking to Premier Christianity editor Sam Hales.
1: You might have heard stories of King's Cross now, which is it's an amazing part of town. There's been huge regeneration. It's, you know, where Google are based and .. incredible restaurants. But back in 2008, 2009, its reputation was really bad. It was like the armpit of London. It wasn't the kind of place that was easy to fall in love with. And yet this affection for the land, the place, was stirring in our hearts. So our prayers started to shift from we'll go anywhere to we'll go anywhere. But if you called us to King's Cross, we would love that. And then a number of prophetic things started to take place. And it felt like that was the moment we sensed, oh no, God's stirring something. So I'll give you a couple of simple stories. We started prayer walking the land. And 2008, 2009, they'd marked out the perimeter of a wasteland that was going to be redeveloped. This is behind King's Cross Station. So it was just a wasteland behind the station. But Argent, the redeveloper, said, over the next years and decades, we're going to redevelop this land. And it's going to become an incredible epicenter of creativity, culture, .. So we started prayer walking the land, trying to discern, Lord, are you calling us here? And on the entrance to their site that was going to be redeveloped, they put up this huge placard and it just read, King's Cross is being delivered, which was their pushback, because a lot of people were saying during that time, global financial crisis, you've bitten off more than you can chew. You've taken on a multi-billion pound redevelopment in a moment of financial vulnerability and you're going to embarrass yourself. But we looked up at this placard and it was the sense of God speaking over the land and bringing deliverance. Wow. And the language of deliverance we use in the church, at least, in two different contexts. One, pushing back darkness when light breaks in. But when new

0: life breaks out, we often say, well, that's deliverance, new life. When a baby's born, a baby's delivered. And it felt like the promise of God spoken over King's Cross, light's going to break into the darkness, new life's emerging. And our hearts were pounding. It was this sense of like, oh, I think there's something of God's spirit leading here and we want to jump on board. And then the second little story, I ended up watching this documentary at home about the King's Cross redevelopment program. And at the end of the documentary, the CEO of Ardent was being interviewed. And it was the first time someone was in elevator pitch mode, casting vision. He was asked the question, what will King's Cross look like in 10, 15 years time? In other words, around now. And his eyes widen and he begins to cast vision. In 10, 15 years time, King's Cross going to be a center of creativity and the arts. There's going to be a new university. There's going to be retail. There'll be a residential population. There's going to be theaters, bars and restaurants. And he's on a roll. And the interviewer says to him, what about a church? And you can see the blood drain from his face. He puts his finger in the air and he says, watch this space. And I'm watching this gripped and again, sense the presence of God beginning to speak that they hadn't a plan for a church, which is why there's no church building on the redevelopment. But it was God saying, no, I'm carving out a space to see this land, not just regenerated, but spiritually renewed and restored.
1: That is Pete Hughes from King's Cross Space Church, KXC, recalling his vision for church growth in the area. 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And of course, it will be here on Saturday here on Premier Christian Radio, 8 p.m. in its usual regular slot. Talking of regular slots, Bernie Dimet's going to be here in just a few minutes with a different perspective.

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0: Celtic worship and your kindness. It's time now to look at things from a different perspective. Josh Carter with you just after 4:30 on this Tuesday afternoon. Bernie Dimer is here now, and yesterday he began a brand new series for this week, 5 Ways to Overcome Fear. Are you ready for number 2?
1: The experts tell us that each of us has about 70,000 thoughts each day. That's rather a lot. And it's what we do with our thoughts, our think time, it's the thoughts we have that have such a huge impact on the lives we lead. Hi, I'm Bernie Dimer, and it's great to be with you again. Today we're going to take a look at how we spend our think time from a different perspective. And do stick with me, because very soon I'll be telling you about my latest life application book. It's called Walking with the Spirit, and I'd love to send you a free copy to help you live the amazing life that God always intended. Worry and fear are a plague on the lives of so many people. Oh, sure, we don't like to admit it. We don't like to show it. Although the reality is, you can't really help it. Ever sat on a train or a bus, or even on a park bench for that matter, and looked at the faces of the people around you? Some of them are bored, but many, many others have a furrowed brow, and when they move, you can just tell through their body language that they're suffering from stress. In fact, stress is one of the greatest ills in our society. Depending on where you live, the surveys tell us that between 1/2 and 3/4 of all people suffer from unhealthy levels of stress. Stress is just today's word for worry and fear. So today we're going to take a look at just one thing, one really practical thing that you and I can do that will help banish worry and fear and the stress that comes from those two from our lives for good. Have to warn you, this actually works. So if you don't want to get rid of fear and worry and stress, do something else right now. If you talk to a pastor, he'll probably tell you that the thing that you have to do to get rid of fear and worry is to have faith. That's what you need. Trust in God, it'll all work out. Actually, I agree with him. But there's something else. It's knowing how to have faith. It's knowing how to apply our faith to the realities of life. Today I want to share with you one very practical how-to tip. You're going to do that through the Apostle Paul, locked in a dungeon on death row. And if anyone had any reason to worry, it was this man, Paul. You're going to have a look at what he wrote to his friends in Philippi. It was a letter that he wrote. We now know it as the book of Philippians in the New Testament. You're going to have a look to see what he wrote about this whole subject of not being afraid. It comes from Philippians chapter 4, verses 8 and 9. He says, "Finally, beloved, whatever is true, whatever is honourable, whatever is just, pure and pleasing, whatever is commendable, if there is any excellence, if there's anything worthy of praise, think about these things. Keep on doing the things that you have learned and received and heard and seen in me, and the God of peace will be with you." Now, I want to start with that last bit first.

0: And there's a reason for that, because what Paul's telling us here is that he himself has discovered how to have God's peace, how not to be afraid, how not to spend his life worrying. See, this is not some theory lesson. This is a guy on death row explaining how to have peace. He says, keep on doing the things that you have learned and received and heard and seen in me, and the God of peace will be with you. So Paul's saying, you guys know my life. You know how often I've been threatened. You know how often people have rioted against me when I got up to speak, and how often they've wanted to harm me and kill me. You've seen all of that. You know that. You've seen me in action, and you've seen how I cope with the pressures and the threats. You want to have the same peace as I've got? You want to have a life free from fear and worry? Then do the things that you've seen me doing and the things that I'm telling you about now, and you'll have that peace too, God's peace. I think that's fantastic, because what we're about to look at is proven. It works in the direst of circumstances. Doesn't that excite you? You know, there's not a one of us who doesn't have some reason to worry. There's not a one of us who isn't going through some storm right now. And just in case there's the odd person who isn't, just recognize that it's only because you're between storms. The last one's blown out and the next one hasn't swept in yet. So what's the practical guidance that Paul gives us in this passage about how to dispense with fear and worry out of our lives? Let's take a close look. Philippians chapter 4, verse 8. Finally, beloved, whatever is true, whatever is honourable, whatever is just, whatever is pure, whatever is pleasing, whatever is commendable, if there is any excellence and if there is anything worthy of praise, think about these things. You know what he's saying here? What we do with our mind matters. A man by the name of Norman Vincent Peale in 1953 wrote this book, The Power of Positive Thinking. And I used to be really skeptical about this, because my attitude was, faith in God is not about positive thinking. Positive thinking has a self-help connotation for me. It's like I can get out of all my problems without God by thinking I can. All I have to do is think positive. But that's not what Norman Vincent Peale meant. And actually, it's not what Paul means here either. Paul's just setting out a simple truth. We only have so much brain bandwidth each day. We only have so much time that we can spend thinking, only so many hours to think. Some of our time we spend sleeping. Some we spend doing things that require our total attention. So we don't have time to think about much else. I guess some of us spend time vegged out in front of a TV show, not really thinking about anything. And then there's the rest of the time where we have time to think. And we either think good thoughts or bad thoughts, encouraging thoughts or discouraging thoughts. We can think thoughts that look at our situation, which may be difficult, which may be scary, which may be whatever, and we can think good or bad thoughts. And the way we think is going to influence how we see things and how we feel things. The human brain, believe it or not, has about 70,000 thoughts each day. Busy little thing, isn't it? And what Paul's saying here is, look, spend your brain time, your think time, thinking good thoughts, true, honourable, just, pure, pleasing, commendable, excellent, thoughts worthy of praise. Think about these things. You know what? That makes a lot of sense. And it's something we have to learn, we have to teach ourselves, because if our mind is used to thinking bad thoughts, unhealthy thoughts, destructive thoughts, if that's our habit, we need to break the habit. We need to get into Paul's habit of thinking. Here's how it works for me. A negative thought comes into my mind. You know, that guy over there, he doesn't get it. He's never going to get it. He just drives me nuts. Well, maybe he doesn't get it. Maybe he has some issues, but I've decided something. If I think that way, it's going to influence how I treat him and how I feel. So when one of those thoughts comes floating in, I just boot it out. It's not that I'm unrealistic. I'm not sweeping things under the carpet. But I replace the bad one with a good one. I think to myself, okay, I'm not thinking that. Instead, how can I care for him today? How can I support him today? God, you love him just as much as you love me. Show me, Father, how I can build him up and develop him and grow him. And Father, be my God, help me with this. Does that make sense? This is a discipline. It's a habit we need to learn. And the more we do it, the more we come to a habit of booting out the destructive thoughts and replacing them with good thoughts, God thoughts. Here's what happens. Our whole outlook changes. God honours it. And where things once threatened us, now God gives us a solution. Where things once scared us, he gives us faith and peace. And all of a sudden, we find ourselves in the habit of resting our mind in the good things. And good things grow from that. Peace is one of them. Joy is another. Life's messy, have you noticed? And when the stuff we're going through threatens to derail us altogether, well, what we desperately need is a helping hand. That's why I'd so love to send you a free copy of my latest book, Walking with the Spirit. And with the life application questions at the end of each chapter, you'll be able to chew things over to really apply God's Word right into the circumstances you're facing today. Because God's Word, man, it's alive and active. Amen? So I'm praying that through this book, he'll help you experience the power of God firsthand. You can request your free copy right now at ChristianityWorks.com. You'll see that offer right there toward the top of the homepage. Just click on it, pop in your name and email, and that ebook will be on its way to your inbox in just seconds. That web address again is ChristianityWorks.com. Hey, thank you so much for joining me. I'm Bernie Diamond. Catch you again, same time tomorrow, with a different perspective.
1: Yeah, looking forward to reason number 3, a way to overcome fear in our lives as Bernie Diamond helps us once again look at things from a different perspective. He will be back tomorrow afternoon, Wednesday afternoon, as we continue to make our way through this month of the year. Well, coming up very soon, we'll go for a news update from the team at 5 o'clock. More great music before that, including this from House Fires.

0: That is House Fires. What an absolute stunning atmospheric piece that is. You Are My Piece, featuring Nate Moore, right here on Premier Christian Radio. The raw honesty of that song in a culture that constantly tells us to, you know, hustle, try harder, fix it yourself. There's so much supernatural relief in just lifting your hands and saying, God, I trust you. You are my peace. So as you're driving home this afternoon, I would love to know, what is the one burden you need to lay down at Jesus' feet today? What is that one stressful situation you're deciding to hand over to him? Then hand it over to him right now and allow that peace exchange to take place in your heart.
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0: Right, 10 minutes away from our final update on from the news team this afternoon at 5, and then we will continue together for another hour as we head towards some great Bible teaching, of course, from 6 o'clock. In the next part of the programme, we'll be unpacking what's been going on with the new Prime Minister. Andy Burnham has certainly been busy in his first 24 hours as Prime Minister, reshaping the Cabinet, making some major changes as well. We will be hearing all about it in the next hour. I'll see you.

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4: If you love me, keep my commands. And I will ask the Father, and he will give you another advocate to help you and be with you forever, the Spirit of Truth. The world cannot accept him because it neither sees him nor knows him. But you know him, for he lives with you and will be in you. I will not leave you as orphans. I will come to you. Before long, the world will not see me anymore, but you will see me. Because I live, you also will live. On that day, you will realize that I am in my Father, and you are in me, and I am in you. Whoever has my commands and keeps them is the one who loves me. The one who loves me will be loved by my Father, and I too will love them and show myself to them. Then Judas, not Judas Iscariot, said, "But Lord, why do you intend to show yourself to us and not to the world?" Jesus replied, "Anyone who loves me will obey my teaching. My Father will love them, and we will come to them and make our home with them. Anyone who does not love me will not obey my teaching. These words you hear are not my own. They belong to the Father who sent me. All this I have spoken while still with you. But the Advocate, the Holy Spirit, whom the Father will send in my name, will teach you all things and will remind you of everything I have said to you. Peace I leave with you. My peace I give to you. I do not give to you as the world gives. Do not let your hearts be troubled, and do not be afraid."
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7: Good evening, I'm Anna Rees Green. Westminster Magistrates Court has heard that Anne Widdecombe was hit on the head with a hammer 21 times. 28-year-old suspect Joshua Kerry appeared charged with her murder. Her death in Devon is provisionally being put down to blunt force injury to the head. His trial at the Old

0: Bailey is set for June next year. Now, Andy Burnham is being praised for enacting his Catholic faith in the first few days of his premiership. The Prime Minister now leads a cabinet featuring several prominent Christians, including Business Secretary Jonathan Reynolds and Northern Ireland Secretary Chris Bryant. Stephen Pound, who was a Labour MP for Ealing North from 1997 to 2019, tells Premier so far he's wearing his faith on his sleeve.
1: From a Christian perspective, isn't it fascinating that one of the first things that this former altar server and very, very keen cradle Catholic was to go to the Westminster Cathedral, to the Passage, which is a homelessness charity formed by Cardinal Basil Hume, and to say that one of his first missions is to eradicate homelessness.
0: Now, in the Democratic Republic of Congo, an Ebola outbreak has now claimed the lives of 930 people. Christian Aid charity Tearfund is helping on the ground, partnering with local churches to educate people on how viruses spread. Country Director Poppy Angwandia tells Premier what it's like for people on the ground.
2: As of today, 2,400 cases have been confirmed. So people who are living with the disease and the fear that is around in the country, in the area. And this is the worst Ebola outbreak so far.
0: Now, India's president has met survivors of one of the worst waves of anti-Christian violence in the country's history. Pranab Mukherjee received victims of the 2008 Kanzamal massacres in Orissa, where over 100 people died and thousands of Christians were left homeless. Campaigners say those responsible remain free. They're demanding justice almost a decade on. And an Australian woman has given birth to identical quadruplets. The four baby girls were conceived naturally from a single embryo and also shared a placenta. A birth like this has a 1 in 15 million chance of occurring. And a monkey has been found on a London bus. The female common marmoset was discovered in an abandoned laundry bag on a number 302 in Kensal Rise. She's now healthy and in a sanctuary. But the RSPCA is concerned it could be the first of many abandonments. New laws requiring licences for primates in England have been recently passed.
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0: This afternoon and into the evening, England is enjoying largely dry and warm conditions. London is reaching 24 degrees Celsius under mixed cloud. Scotland sees a regional split, with Glasgow at 23 degrees Celsius with some sunshine, but the far north is cloudier and cooler, around 14 degrees Celsius, with chances of light showers. Wales also has settled dry weather and good spells of sunshine. In Northern Ireland, it's mainly dry but cloudy, with Belfast around 18 degrees Celsius. And that's your latest from the Premier News team. For more from a Christian perspective, head to premierchristian.news.
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Nice bit of KCJ to get the 5 o'clock hour underway for us here on Premier Christian Radio. Welcome if you're just joining us after a busy day at work. Welcome back. If you've been here already at some point this afternoon, you are most welcome and plenty for us to get our teeth into in what is our final hour of drive today. As you jump in the car or walk home from work or continue sitting in the garden with a nice lemonade. Wonderful. We are going to be pausing to pray for upcoming summer festivals. Talking of lemonade, feel like I need one of those now. Tickle in my throat. Also, we'll be going to Wales together. Ready for a little trip to Pembrokeshire? Because we're hearing about a school there that's protesting after the council has voted to remove its church affiliation. More on that as we make our way through this hour. I've got music as well from Casting Crowns, the 406 United, and Creek Music. So it's all on the way for you this afternoon here on Premier Christian Radio.

0: Chris Tomlin, along with the Birmingham Youth and Young Adult Fellowship Choir, Jesus saves. It's true. He saves us from our sins. He saves us from ourselves. He gives us, in return, hope and a future. That is what we get from following after Jesus. And if it's something you're considering doing, then let me highly recommend it, because it will be the best decision that you make in your life. Because maybe you've kind of come to the end of yourself. Maybe you've come to the end of your situation. You're not sure which way to go. Well, do you know what? Jesus saves. He steps in and he rescues us. We give our life to him. We say sorry for trying to do it ourselves. And by the power of the Holy Spirit, he comes into our lives to help us live a better life, to live more like Jesus, to impact those people around us with the same hope and love that we have found in him. That is the message of the good news of Jesus.
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2: Plus, we'll be tackling a spicy church debate in Yay or Nay and playing our unbelievably exciting game, Spill the Tea
1: and coffee. 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
2: or coffee
1: and pull up a seat at the Big Breakfast table this Saturday from 8 a.m.
2: See you there.
0: Yeah, if you've not listened to that programme before, highly recommended. Right, Andy Burnham then has made a big policy announcement today. He's made some sweeping changes to the cabinet and he's only been in office for just over 24 hours. We'll get the latest on it next. First though, cue piano.

0: Wonderful from Casting Crowns. All you've ever wanted. Well, maybe all Andy Burnham ever wanted was to be Prime Minister. And after less than 24 hours of becoming the PM, he's made some big policy announcements. He's cutting taxes on household electricity bills. VAT's being removed in England, Scotland and Wales from October. Because of EU rules, Northern Ireland will get comparable funding to offer the same support. There's also been some surprise appointments to his new cabinet, including that of former Defence Secretary John Healey, who is now Chancellor. Labour MP for York Central, Rachel Maskell, who's a Christian, joined Esther to give her view on the new Prime Minister's announcements.
1: Well, this is a Labour agenda, and of course we know the inequality in our country is causing many of the divisions we're seeing, but also people are really struggling across our communities. So when hearing the priorities that the incoming Prime Minister has in addressing those real abject areas of poverty, whether it is around energy, whether it is around addressing homelessness. He's also mentioned addressing social care, which has been something which has dogged prime ministers for a very long time. It really shows that this is about the people and communities and their priorities. And I'm really glad that we're setting that out in a very clear way and look forward to hearing further announcements in the weeks to come. This 10-year plan for government to really see the changes that will make a difference to people's lives. That's what Labour is there for. And I think Andy Burnham is articulating it in such a way that people can see the change that will make a difference to them. And that's what a government should do and now is doing.
2: So our wise listeners, though, are going to be talking to the radio right now and saying, oh, yes, but where's the money going to come from for all of this? Do you have a sense of that, Rachel?
1: Andy Burnham has very much talked over years. He's not kind of appeared from nowhere about redistribution and different mechanisms to achieve that. And that's why I'm sure John Healey, our new Chancellor, will be buried in the spreadsheets right now in order to determine where that brings greater equality. So addressing issues like corporation tax and capital gains tax, and looking at kind of our businesses paying the right level, are individuals paying the right level, but what about a wealth tax as well? So there are opportunities, there is a lot of wealth in our country, but then turning to the other side and then saying, who actually is struggling at this time? How do we lift people out of poverty? And whilst a proud moment seeing 500,000 children lift out of poverty, we know that ultimately 14 million people in our country live every day with the struggle of how they're going to pay the bills. A Labour government needs to solve

0: we have got mechanisms to resolve those issues and make people know that they're valued, that they've got something to bring, and that that will be recognised, and everyone should keep their themselves afloat. So I'm really excited about hearing what further announcements are going to be made. And I've been scribbling away, writing a paper overnight about some opportunities that I think government has to really reform the way that our society works.
1: Oh, so do you think every MP in the country has been doing the same as you, scribbling some notes to bring to the new leader?
0: I'm sure they have. And I think ultimately, you know, we all want to see our communities thrive and the very best for this government. And I think what I've been doing is really engaging with my constituents to listen to them, because I think this is the opportunity that everyone's voice can be heard at the heart of government to bring that reform that we have longed for over a significant period of time. This is a new direction. It's not just a new leader, and I think we've got to take advantage of that opportunity to bring in the change that people need.
1: He's going to be a busy chap, so he's going to need a good team around him. Let's have a quick look at who's who in the new cabinet. How much of a surprise was it to you, his appointment of John Healey, the former Defence Secretary, as Chancellor?
0: Perfect sense. I mean, he was an economics secretary. He's been a finance secretary in the Treasury previously. And ultimately, he's the one that posed the big question at the Chancellor and now has got the duty of resolving it. And that's how we address the gap in defence spending. So I've known John a long time. He's very competent. He's a really decent person who does listen and engage, and I think it's a very good choice, very experienced in politics too.
1: Do you think it's a signal, you know, because John Healey resigned over not being able to put enough in the defence budget, that's going to be top of his own agenda, isn't it?
0: Well, national security should be at the top of every government's agenda. But also, I think with the appointment of Ed Miliband in the Foreign Office, looking at how we build more global security is going to be absolutely crucial as well. And it's clear that that will be a bigger role for the Foreign Secretary in putting someone so senior and experienced in that role. So I think we've got some really interesting choices about how those teams will integrate and move the agenda forward. So, yes, defence, but we need to ensure that that isn't at the cost of individuals' financial resilience as well. And I think we're seeing an indication that you can do both. And that's what I really hope we'll see, is a much fairer, stronger agenda coming from government.
1: What's your sense of how many men and women of faith are in the cabinet?
0: There are a number of people who have certainly a strong faith within the cabinet, and I think that's good in reflecting that. But also, what's really important is some of the appointments perhaps to come further down the role. There's normally a minister who has responsibility for faith, and we will see those announcements over the coming days. I'm sure that will be of much interest to your listeners too.
2: That's Labour MP for York Central, Rachel Maskell, talking about Andy Burnham's first few hours as Prime Minister. She was talking this morning to Esther. He's had a few more of them since then. And some more startling announcements. Check them all out at premierchristian.news, the place to go to keep up to date with everything from a Christian perspective.

festivals which are coming up. I wonder which one of those you are heading to. We will be heading to Wales together as well, to Pembrokeshire to be precise, and finding out about a school there that's protesting against the council after a vote to remove its church affiliation.

0: It's the 21st of July, Josh with you. Let's take a little trip to Wales, shall we, together? Because in Pembrokeshire, a school is protesting today after the council has voted to remove its church affiliation. Is school Kilgarran Church in Wales, excuse my pronunciation, is voluntary controlled, meaning it is a state-funded and council-run school, the land given to it by the church. Parents and teachers have been protesting the plans for it to lose its church status, saying that the community links to the church in Wales run deep. Now, Ewan Thomas is Chief Executive and Diocesan Secretary of the Diocese of St David's, and he's been speaking with Lydia about what's been going on.
1: In terms of why the council is trying to make this decision, I think that is something which is a mystery to all of us here within the diocese, but particularly to those parents and pupils of the school themselves. They recently undertook a consultation directly with the pupils and the community in Kilgarran. The council led that. And the results came back that 97% of the responses to that consultation, you're talking a couple of hundred people, said they would like to retain the church status of the school, continue as is. But I think, you know, we all know that public sector bodies like local authorities are under huge financial pressures. So we have to ask if this is a, you know, fix in terms of some of the financial issues that they're facing. This isn't really a solution which is going to deliver long-term savings. And when the community speaks out in such volumes as they have done, it begs the question, why is the authority pursuing such action against what the community actually wants?
2: Mm-mm. What is the feeling of the parents and the children of the school?
1: Well, last week, parents, pupils and governors and many other members of the community protested in person outside County Hall in Haverford West, where there was a full council meeting. One of the governors at the school, a lady called Sarah Moore, who is herself an ex-pupil, you know, was very clear in terms of, you know, the church gave the land for the school over 180 years ago. It has continued to innovate. And I think this is one of the things which perhaps isn't recognised. One of the local councillor has made some flippant comments about, you know, we need to look forward. Well, actually, if you really did your homework, you'll understand that, you know, church schools especially, perhaps more so than other schools, continue to innovate to make sure that we provide the best learning environment for our pupils. But we also support the role of the school within the wider community, and its affiliation with the church allows us to look at a sustainable suite of resources, which really is about growth for the community and enabling that community's well-being. I mean, you know, some councillors are there because no one else stood against them. So are they really representative of the people? And I would question that when 97% of your local population says very clearly, we want to retain what's already there and help it to grow and develop, surely our elected members should recognise that fact and listen to the people, because they should be there to represent the people and perhaps not their own self-interests.
2: You hinted there the links between the church and the community, but what is the impact of a school being linked to the church?
1: I think it provides that additional layer of belonging. You know, this is a rural school in the north of Pembrokeshire. It's a Welsh-speaking school. And again, you know, that's really important to these communities across Wales, and I would say across the UK, where we have rural church schools, which aren't just the focal point, they're the lifeline of these communities. And what the County Council is proposing is, in removing church status, it'll suddenly then at the stroke of midnight on a certain date become a community school. Well, again, the local authority don't appear to have due diligence on that, because yes, they can set up a community school, but it won't necessarily be on this particular site, because if they've done their homework, they don't hold the deed to the land. It's the church. So again, perhaps they should have had a conversation first before they really progressed with this. And local councillors should have perhaps done a little bit of homework as well.
2: Mm. Are you hopeful that the council's decision could be overturned?
1: I think, you know, barbs and everything else aside, what I'm concerned about is the future opportunity for education within Kilgarran, being a church school and all that brings to it. It's worked well for, you know, 180 years. The current parents, teachers and pupils want to retain that status. And I think if the council genuinely were listening to the population, and they're here to serve the population, they're not here to dictate to us, they're here to serve the public. We pay their wages as councillors and as officers. And I think what they should be doing is taking a step back and going, yes, let's listen to the community's needs and wants. The community has spoken, and let's work with the diocese, because our door's always been open. We've always been very clear. We want to work with our local authority partners to look at the best co-produced solution that enables our children, their parents, and the teachers involved to have an innovative and sustainable opportunity for education, particularly in our rural heartlands, which not only provide education within those rural areas, but also the promotion and the use of the Welsh language where it is deemed appropriate to do so as well.
0: That's Ewan Thomas there from the Church in Wales. He's speaking with Premier Lydia Bennett about the campaign of one school in Pembrokeshire to keep their church status after the council voted to make it a secular school.
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0: Another great resource from us here at Premiere, God's Work with Pastor Tom Nell. Okay, right after our next song, we're going to be pausing to pray. It's a prayer for the upcoming summer festivals. Maybe you're heading to one.

0: Hello, I'm Paul Blake, MBE, the founder of Street Angels and the CEO of Rock Angels and Festival Angels. Let us pray. Lord, we thank you for this summer season and all that it brings. As the world gathers around sporting events, we thank you for those who are called to shine your light within these spaces. We pray for the work of sports chaplaincy and Christians in sport who are equipping, resourcing and celebrating those people of faith involved within the world of sport. As Festival Angels, we are seeking to shine God's light at some of the many festivals and events taking place over the summer. As people gather for music, community and fun, we pray for those like Festival Angels who are seeking to offer welfare and support. We pray for our seaside towns, resorts and tourist attractions. Thank you, Creator God, for places of amazing beauty where we can reconnect with you and one another. We seek and pray for the peace and prosperity of these places and for those people involved within the tourism industry. You are here to be light, bringing out the God colours in the world. God is not a secret to be kept. We're going public with this, as public as a city on a hill. If I make you light bearers, you don't think I'm going to hide you under a bucket, do you? I'm putting you on a light stand. Now that I've put you there on a hilltop, on a light stand, shine. Keep open house. Be generous with your lives. By opening up to others, you'll prompt people to open up with God, this generous Father in heaven. Amen.
1: Amen. Paul Blackie, MBE, leading us in a prayer for those summer festivals coming up. Maybe you're getting yourself prepared and ready for one of those. Always an exciting thing, isn't it, to pop off to one of those. Well, great to be with you this afternoon. Always a pleasure and a privilege to be in your company. So let's do it all again tomorrow. How does that sound? Wednesday. Make sure you tune in from about 1 o'clock. I will be with you. Stay tuned now. All of the brilliant Bible teaching kicks off with Jack Graham and PowerPoint at 6 o'clock, taking you right the way through until 10 tonight. You won't want to miss it. See you tomorrow.

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1: Psalm 5. Listen to my words, Lord. Consider my lament. Hear my cry for help, my King and my God, for to you I pray. In the morning, Lord, you hear my voice. In the morning I lay my requests before you and wait expectantly. For you are not a God who is pleased with wickedness. With you, evil people are not welcome. The arrogant cannot stand in your presence. You hate all who do wrong. You destroy those who tell lies. The bloodthirsty and deceitful you, Lord, detest. But I, by your great love, can come into your house. In reverence I bow down towards your holy temple. Lead me, Lord, in your righteousness because of my enemies. Make your way straight before me. Not a word from their mouth can be trusted. Their heart is filled with malice. Their throat is an open grave. With their tongue they tell lies. Declare them guilty, O God. Let their intrigues be their downfall. Banish them for their many sins, for they have rebelled against you. But let all who take refuge in you be glad. Let them ever sing for joy. Spread your protection over them, that those who love your name may rejoice in you. Surely, Lord, you bless the righteous. You surround them with your favour as with a shield.
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3: Across the UK this afternoon, it is largely warm and pleasant. England is enjoying sunny intervals with temperatures sitting comfortably in the mid-20s Celsius, reaching around 25 degrees in London. Further north in Scotland, Edinburgh is currently basking in sunshine at 24 degrees Celsius. However, Northern Ireland remains a little cloudier, with some patchy light rain possible, and temperatures closer to 14 degrees Celsius in Belfast. Wales also sees warm sunny spells, with temperatures in the low 20s Celsius. High pollen counts remain widespread.
4: My name is Peter. I am from Gateshead. I just want to give a shout out to Premier Christian Radio, and I just want to thank them for the work they're doing. 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I've got it at home. It's on the TV as well. I can just tune it into the TV. 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You know, it blesses me. And if anybody's hesitating, I would give it a go, like, because it's worth tuning into.
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9: 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He satisfied the demands of holiness with His righteous love. He's the lover of my soul.
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9: I want to invite you to take your Bibles and turn with me once again to 1 John chapter 4. Five times in this letter of 1 John, the apostle emphasizes that Jesus literally, physically came, and for what purpose? Why did he come? By now, John is an old man, looking back and reflecting upon his experience with Christ. And John was saying, we could never forget. We will never forget what Christ has done for us. Now, there are many reasons that I believe in Jesus. I believe in Jesus because of the historical evidence. I believe in Jesus because of the powerful scripture, and yes, you can trust the Bible. I believe in Jesus because of personal experience, knowing Him and trusting Him, building my faith upon the truth of God's Word. But the thrill of knowing and loving Jesus never fades for me. For God has given us a living and vibrant faith that will last beyond the critics. And I believe the Bible, after studying it seriously for many years now, I believe the Bible more than ever. I believe in Jesus now more than ever. I am discovering new reasons to believe, not new reasons to doubt. And that is why my love for Christ is growing day by day. I don't intend to burn out in my love to Christ. I intend to burn on in my love for the Lord Jesus Christ. Why did Jesus come? Well, I want you to see in 1 John chapter 3, actually in verse 5, that Jesus came to be our sin bearer. Look at verse 5 of 1 John 3. And we're going to look at these five times in 1 John when he said Jesus came and why he came. You know that he appeared to take away sins, and in him there is no sin. He appeared. And with that, implicit within that truth is that he was not born at Bethlehem, but he came from eternity. He is the Son of God, the eternal Christ. And as a result, because he is now made manifest, he has now appeared, he makes God knowable and visible. So the Son of God, God the Father, sent the Son to bear our sins, that is, to take away our sins. This is the constant theme of the New Testament. When John the Baptist introduced Jesus to the world, he said, look, look at the Lamb of God who takes away the sin of the world. That's his introduction to the world. Before that, the Prince of Prophets, Isaiah, spoke of the Savior, the Messiah, who would come. And in Isaiah 53 and verse 6, all we like sheep had gone astray. We, every one of us, had turned into our own way. But the Lord laid on him all our sins, all of our iniquities. We're told that in 2 Corinthians 5 and 21, that he who knew no sin became sin for us, that we might be made the righteousness of God. Hebrews 9:26, that he put away sin in himself, that Jesus died for our sins. 1 Peter chapter 2 and verse 24, the scripture tells us once again that Jesus bore our sins in his own body at the cross. He took our sins. He is our sin bearer. But how does Jesus forgive sins? Well, notice in 1 John 3, 5, that the apostle is very clear in pointing out that Jesus was sin-free. He knew no sin. He never participated in sin. Why? Because only a sinless man could die for sinful man and bear our sins. And so when Jesus came, he came to the cross. When he entered into the city of Jerusalem that day, amidst the hailing of the hallelujahs, he came presenting himself and preparing himself to die on the cross. He is the sin bearer. Now, do you still carry your sin? Or have you allowed the grace of the Lord Jesus Christ to take your sin away? Because Jesus is our sin bearer. He came to take away our sins. In him we have been cleansed, changed, covered by his grace. All of our sins are forgiven. What does 1 John tell us? By the blood of Jesus Christ, he forgives us of all of our sins. The past really is the past. Our future truly is secure in heaven. We live today with peace and purpose in our hearts. There is joy for the journey. There is life every single day. We have been saved from hell and we are on our way to heaven. We are right with God because Jesus is our sin bearer. The sinless one has taken our sins and removed them as far as the east is from the west. That's why Jesus came. He came to be our sin bearer. But there's another reason that Jesus came. Not only the bearer of my sins, but he came to be the breaker of my chains. Look in 1 John chapter 3 and verse 8. And once again, at the end of that verse, he tells us why Jesus came. The reason the Son of God appeared, same word, was to destroy the works of the devil. Now, every person, because of sin, is in the grip of Satan. Sin devastates us in two ways. Not only does it make us guilty before God and therefore condemned in our sin before a holy God, but sin enslaves us in habits and addictions and lifestyles that not only dishonor God and defame his name, but destroy our own lives. Sin enslaves. And therefore, Jesus came to destroy the works of the devil, to set us free not only from the penalty of sin, but from the very power of sin. Jesus liberates us for life, from the guilt, from the slavery of sin. And this is something we could never do ourselves. Not by any self-improvement method or technique, not by personal willpower, but by the power of Jesus Christ, we are set free. The scripture tells us that he reversed the curse and restored what was lost when mankind sinned. When Jesus died, he destroyed the power of sin and Satan. At the cross, Satan did his very best to destroy Jesus and his mission on earth. In fact, in the Garden of Eden, when Judas was about to turn Christ over to the authorities, to the Roman authorities, Jesus said in Luke 22 and verse 53 that this is your hour. And then he spoke of the power of darkness. The power of darkness that invaded the light of his truth and of his love. Yet on the cross, Jesus died, and when he died, he defeated all that Satan had tried to do, not only to man, but to the God-man. And as a result of his cross, he demolished the works of the devil. And therefore, our hearts can be transformed, and he sets the captive free. He emancipates us. He gives us power to overcome sinful habits and addictions and behavior and lifestyle that is so destructive. Jesus called Satan a liar and a murderer, and his weapon is deception, the lie. Now, Jesus is the truth, and because Christ is the truth, he has destroyed Satan and exposed his lies and removed the power of sin. We now have freedom in Christ. We've been set free. In Hebrews 2, verse 14, since therefore the children share in flesh and blood, he himself likewise partook of the same things, that through death he might destroy the one who has the power of death.

that is the devil, and deliver all of those who through fear of death were subject to lifelong slavery. The fear of death, the final enemy, terrorizes and enslaves us in fear. But because of what Christ has done at the cross and the power of his resurrection, he has defeated death and the chains that bind us. We are free. Aren't you ready to be changed and breathe the new life, the air of new life in Jesus Christ? I've got good news for you. You can break free and you can break through in your life because Jesus not only has given his life for us, he has given his life to us, and we are free indeed. You shall know the truth, and the truth shall set you free. Jesus is the bearer of my sins, my sin bearer. He is not only my sin bearer, he is the breaker of my chains. But not only that, Jesus is the lover of my soul. That's why he came. Look at 1 John chapter 4 and verse 10. In this is love, not that we have loved God, but that he loved us and sent his son to be the propitiation for our sins. What does it mean that this love brought about the propitiation of our sin? The word propitiation is a word which means, if I could just simplify it, satisfied. You see, God's holiness, his righteousness, based upon the law and the commandments, must be satisfied, must be fulfilled. So how can a holy God who cannot even look at sin, who is of purer eyes than to behold iniquity according to the scripture, how can God who is holy forgive sinful man? He did it by propitiation, and that's a big word, but it simply means that God provided a substitute. Just as we're taught and conditioned in the Old Testament of the substitutionary sacrifices and propitiation and atonement of sins as they brought animals, bulls, and sheep and the like for a sacrifice, there came to this earth the ultimate sacrifice, the Lord Jesus himself, that God was in Christ reconciling the world unto himself. And because of this propitiation, now God and man can walk together heart to heart, hand in hand. And therefore, he is the lover of my soul. We have received this love. God is love. You didn't gain anything. You didn't do anything to get this love. You can't do anything to keep God from loving you because God is love. He is infinite love. I've loved you with an everlasting love. Before time began, God loved you. Before you were born, God loved you. Before he made the mountains and set the stars in place and the courses of the planet, God loved you. We love him because he first loved us and sent his son to be the propitiation of our sins. He satisfied the demands of holiness with his righteous love. He's the lover of my soul. Romans 5:8, God demonstrated his love toward us in that while we were yet sinners, Christ died for us. The meaning of the cross, the message of the cross is propitiation. It is substitution. It is sacrifice. Because he loved me, he paid the highest price possible to give me the greatest gift possible, which is forgiveness and eternal life. Paul said in Galatians 2:20, He loved me, and gave himself for me. This love should be returned as we respond with loving faith and give him our hearts. And you know, the more we contemplate his love, the more we consider his cross. As we survey the cross in this wondrous love, the more we love him. And if you don't love Jesus the way you ought to love Jesus, if you're not this hour experiencing a passionate, emotional, heartfelt love for the Lord Jesus, I can tell you exactly what you need to do.
You need to get a place alone and get on your knees and once again consider the cross and remember what Christ has done for you, how much he has loved you, how he first loved you when you were unlovable and even unlikable. What we need to do is to get in the presence of God and to let him love us and let his love fill our souls, and that love will flow back in praise and adoration and loving commitment to him. We never get over his love. We will never forget the reality of his love. Jesus is the bearer of our sins. Jesus is the breaker of our chains. Jesus is the lover of our souls, and Jesus is the maker of our lives. Look at 1 John 4 and verse 9. This is why he came. In this, the love of God was made manifest. There's the same word again. He wasn't a phantom. He really came. And this is why he came, that God sent his only Son into the world, that we may have life, that we may live through him. He said, I've come that you might have life and have it more abundantly. Our greatest need is life. Why? Because sin brought death, and the wages of sin is death, spiritual death. Ultimately, the second death, eternal separation from God in hell and in judgment forever. Now, I know it's not polite to talk about death in sophisticated company. I mean, if you want to clear a room at a party, just start talking about death. But Jesus came to take away the fear of death. He said in John 11, I am the resurrection and the life, and whoever lives and believes in me will never die. He came to give us eternal life. And while we will die physically if Christ does not come in our lifetimes, we will live eternally because he has given us life. And eternal life is in his Son, and it begins right now. You don't have to wait to heaven. In fact, till you get to heaven to find out if you have eternal life, it will be too late then. You can know eternal life today. Jesus said this is eternal life in John 17, and that is to believe. To know the Father and his Son, the Lord Jesus Christ. We can have it right now. And our life transcends death as we are instantaneously transferred from this old life and these old bodies that are declining and deteriorating into a brand new life. I know that I'm going to heaven, not because of what I've done, but because he is the maker of my life. He is the giver of my life. And that life is eternal. And people are only prepared to live when they are prepared to die by receiving Jesus as Lord and life, Savior and God. So Jesus came. Jesus is the bearer of my sins, the breaker of my chains, the lover of my soul.

0: my heart. 1 John 4:14. And we have seen and testified that the Father has sent his Son to be the Savior of the world. Why a Savior? Because that was our greatest need, to be saved. In fact, if I could just summarize the Bible in two words, all of the message of the Bible in two words, it would be these two words: Jesus saves. He said, the Son of Man has come to seek and to save that which is lost. He came to be our Savior. That salvation, which means the forgiveness of sin, that Christ comes to live in us, that we have a hope and a future in heaven for him, is promised and provided in Christ and Christ alone. That is the witness of the Scriptures, the testimony of believers. Peter said it in Acts 4:12, that there is no other name given among men by which we can be saved, must be saved, but the name of Jesus. In Jesus only are we saved, and he is able to save all who come to him. I said he is able to save all who come to him. And his salvation is made possible because of what he has done for us to everyone. His love and his grace invites everyone. And I reject totally and completely any idea or any theological concept or structure that says Jesus only died for the elect or the select. I often ask some of my friends who believe this kind of theology, if that is true, what does the Bible mean in 1 John 2:2 when it says he is the propitiation for our sins, and not for ours only, but also the sins of the whole world? Jesus died for all. His blood was poured out for everyone and anyone. Certainly we know that God is sovereign, that God strategically draws unto himself. We know that God has by his grace elected unto salvation those who believe. But we must maintain balance between God's sovereignty and man's responsibility. And I am confident as I read the Bible, according to 2 Corinthians 5:15, he died for all. As the Scripture says, God is not willing that any should perish, but that all should come to repentance. That whosoever will may come. And as the old gospel song says it so well, whosoever will surely means me. He is the Savior of all who will come to him. And he has brought you to this place today that you may know him and love him and follow him. Why? Because he is the bearer of our sins, the breaker of our chains, the lover of our souls, the maker of our lives, and the Savior of our hearts. The Father sent the Son to be the Savior of the world.
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0: Well, our PowerPoint today is really the point of all points. Jesus came to earth to be our Savior and our God, to be the Lord of our lives. And why do we need a Savior? Because we have sinned and broken God's commandments. We are lost without God and without hope. We desperately need a Savior, and Jesus is our Savior. That's the message of the Bible. Now, I know it's not really popular today to talk about people being lost and people sinning. No one seems to really want to hear that today, but it is a fact that we have all broken God's commandments, we have all sinned against God, and we cannot save ourselves. The Bible tells us, if you could just really reduce the message of the Bible to two simple words, it would be this: Jesus saves. Now listen to that. Jesus saves, because that is the message of the faith. That is the message of the Word of God. The Father sent the Son to be the Savior of the world. And this salvation is promised and provided in Christ and Christ alone. Acts 4:12 puts it this way: and there is salvation in no one else, for there is no other name

0: name under heaven given among men by which we must be saved. Now, this salvation is possible for everyone. No one is excluded. Jesus didn't die just for people like you and me. He died for all. Jesus came to be the Savior of the world, and God's desire is that no one would perish, that every man, woman, boy, and girl would be saved. God is not willing that any should perish, but that all should come to repentance. Listen to Romans 10:9. The scripture says, if you confess with your mouth that Jesus is Lord and believe in your heart that God has raised him from the dead, you will be saved. So, why don't you confess Christ today? Right now, where you are, invite Jesus into your life by confessing him as your Lord and Savior and asking him to come into your life. Pray a prayer like this. Lord Jesus, I do believe. I receive you as my Lord and my Savior. Forgive me of all my sin. Change my heart. Live in me, and may I know that I'm going to heaven because of what you have done for me. Pray and invite Christ into your life, and I promise you he will hear your prayer and welcome you into his eternal kingdom. You can be saved. You can be forgiven. Christ will live in you, and you will have an eternal hope in heaven. And if you're praying that prayer today and receiving Christ into your life, then I want to tell you that's the greatest decision you could ever make.
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10: Hello, everybody. This is Pastor Rick's Daily Hope with Rick Warren. I'm really glad you're here. Today we're continuing our series from Psalm 23 called Living in the Goodness of God. It's all about how God's goodness meets you right where you are and brings hope even in difficult seasons. And now, here's part one of a message called How to Be Led by God's Spirit.
11: You know, life is a series of choices. We make our choices and then they make us. We make our decisions, and if we make good decisions, we become successful. If we make bad decisions, then, you know, we're not. And every decision has a consequence, and the potential for error is great because obviously we're human beings, we're imperfect. Some of you today are struggling with some kind of difficult decision about where do I move, what job do I take, do I get married, do I stay in this marriage, all of these different, where do we put our kids in school, and indecision is one of the greatest sources of stress in your life. And yet, your Heavenly Father doesn't want you to be stressed out by your decisions. But when you have this tension in you, do I hold on or do I let go? Do I keep on doing what I'm doing, or I try something else?

Do I move on? Do I get married? The Bible tells us in the book of James that a double-minded man is unstable in all his ways. And that word unstable actually in Greek means staggering like a drunk. That's literally what it means. That when you're pulled in different directions by a

in your life. And then even after a lot of times you've made a decision, you start guessing, second guessing yourself. Did I make the right decision? And then you just prolong the pain. Now, what is the antidote? Well, the antidote is to let God guide you. And we're going to look at that as we come to our fifth message in this series on living in the goodness of God, where we're going verse by verse through Psalm 23. And the Bible tells us that life is a journey and that God has given us a roadmap. It's this book, the Bible. This is our roadmap for life, that God has given us a compass. That's our conscience that keeps us headed in the right direction if we listen to it. And that God has even given us a personal guidance counselor, and he is the Holy Spirit. And a personal guide is even the best thing. Oh, that's better than a map. If you have a guide taking you through a city you've never been in, that's a whole lot better than you trying to figure it out on a map or with a compass. Now, the Bible tells us that God wants to lead us in the paths of righteousness. That means the right paths. God doesn't want you to mess up your life. What we're talking about in this message is, am I going to waste my life? Am I going to spend my life? Or am I going to invest my life? I don't want you to waste your life, and part of that means making right decisions. How do you get on the right path? How do you, the Bible says he leads me in the paths of righteousness. That means a modern translation, but he keeps me on track. God wants to keep you on track in your life. Now, I know some of you say, Rick, this just doesn't work for me. I've tried to let God lead my life. I don't get it. How do you let God lead? Well, that's what we're going to look at this weekend, because there's some things you need to start doing. There's some things you need to stop doing in order to let God lead your life. But really, the question comes down to, why is it so difficult to figure out what God wants me to do with my life? Why is God's will often, it seems, hidden? Is God playing games with me? Is God playing cat and mouse? Is he playing hide and seek? Does God enjoy confusing me? Of course not. Of course not. The real issue is we often look for the wrong thing from God. Now, we are in this series of Psalm 23, and I told you we're going to memorize over 10 weeks these six verses together. Now, many of you memorized this as a kid, and if you memorized it in the King James Version, it's okay for you to say thee and thou and all that Elizabethan English. It's just 400 years old, but it's okay as long as you memorize this important verse. Now, I told you a couple weeks ago, this is the most quoted passage in funerals, Psalm 23, but it's not even about death. There's only one line in it. Even though I walk through the valley of the shadow of death, I will fear no evil, for thou art with me, you are with me. This chapter is not really about death. It's the most famous psalm quoted at death, but it's not about death. It's really about how God wants to guide you and lead you all the way through your life. Now, because God is a good God, and that's what we're looking at, God has good plans for your life, not bad plans, and God wants you to understand those plans, and because he's good, he has promised to guide. The good shepherd doesn't just feed us, he leads us. He doesn't just correct us, he directs us. He guides us. And so this is part of leading, feeding, and meeting our needs, which is what the good shepherd does. And we're going to start with now the first three verses. So let's read it together. The Lord is my shepherd. I have everything I need. He makes me lie down in green pastures. He leads me beside still waters. He restores my soul. Now, here's the verse we're going to look at this weekend. Read it with me. He leads me in the right paths for his name's sake. As I said, because God is a good God, he promises to guide us. We're not left out on our own. God says, I'm going to give you my guidance. In fact, listen. If you've never felt guided by God, that's a problem. Because one of the proofs or one of the evidences that you do have a relationship with God, that you're in his family, is he guides you. Look at this next verse there on your outline. Romans 8, verse 14. Only those people who are led by God's Spirit are God's children. Uh-oh. Let me read it again. Only those people who are led by God's Spirit are God's children.

It's absolutely vitally important that you learn what we're going to talk about this weekend on how do I get guidance from God, or how do I be led by God's Spirit. Only those people who are led by God's Spirit, circle that, led by God's Spirit, are God's children. So you can see the importance of this. On Friday, I took a couple guys from our staff, and we just did a little day hike. It was such a beautiful day after all the rain we've been having. And I noticed that as we were taking this hike, that a hike or a journey or a walk is a composition of both starts and stops. And when you're on a journey, you're not always walking. You stop, you slow down, you look at things, you might pause. And there's some things on a journey of life you have to stop doing, and there's some things you have to start doing. Life is composed of starts and stops. And what I want to do is take that little metaphor today and talk to you about how do you hear God speak to you? How do you learn to get God's will in your life? How do you get God's guidance, whether it's a business decision or a relational decision or a financial or health decision? How do I get God's guidance in my life? How do I be led by God's Spirit? Well, there are some things you need to stop doing in order to do that, and there's some things you need to start doing. So let's begin with a negative. This may not be comfortable, but it's necessary if I really want to be led by the Spirit of God. Okay, so you might write these down. Number one, these are right from God's Word. If I want to be led by God's Spirit, first, I can't follow a culture that doesn't follow God. I can't follow a culture that doesn't follow God if I'm trying to follow God, if I'm trying to be led by the Spirit. So I've got to stop that. You can't run in two directions at the same time. You can't chase two rabbits at the same time. You can't serve God in money. You can't serve God in anything else. You got to decide what's number one in your life. You can only have one number one. In Exodus 23, verse 2, the Bible says, "Do not follow the crowd in doing wrong." Now, that's an important verse today because the whole idea is if everybody else is doing it, it must be okay. If it's legal, it must be moral. Not necessarily. If everybody else is doing it, then I should do it. You can't follow a culture that doesn't follow God if you want to be led by the Holy Spirit. Do not follow the crowd in doing wrong. You know, most people make decisions in their life according to what is acceptable. And I just want to fit in. And if they're doing it, then I'm going to do it. And if they're not doing it, I'm not going to do it. Because I don't want to stick out. I don't want to stand out. You don't want to rock the boat when in Rome, you know, do as the Romans. And, you know, there are magazines that put out what's in and what's out to tell you, this is now out, stop doing that. This is now in, start doing that. Wear this, don't wear that. Say this, don't say that. And there are great pressures to make you conform to our culture. You cannot conform to our culture and be just like everybody else and be led by the Holy Spirit because he's going in a different direction. This problem was Israel's biggest problem for 2,000, 3,000, 4,000 years in the Bible. They kept trying to want to be like every other nation. And God said, no, you're supposed to be different. I don't want you doing that. He gave them all kinds of moral laws and civil laws and ceremonial laws. And he said, this is going to just make you different from everybody else. And it's intentional, God said, because you're my people. I want you to be different. And so don't copy what everybody else is doing, what other cultures are doing, what other people are doing. Today, many believers accept many of the standards simply because they're politically correct, culturally correct. They're what everybody else is doing. Here's what the Bible says, Romans 12, verse 2. Do not copy the behavior or values of this world. Instead, let God transform you, that means you're going to be different, into a new person by changing the way you think. So you're not going to think like everybody else does. Then you will know, notice, then you will know what God wants you to do. Now let me pause right here. The reason you don't know what God wants you to do is because you're too enculturated with this culture and you can't think like the world and think like God thinks. And so you have to decide in life, do I want to be popular with the world or do I really want to do

Let God transform you into a new person. How? By changing the way you think. Then, he says, then you'll know. You want to know God's will? Then you'll know what God wants you to do. And you will know how good and pleasing and perfect his will really is. I want you to circle those three words: good, pleasing, and perfect. God's will for your life is good. It's not bad. God has good plans for your life, not bad plans. God's will for your life is good. It's pleasing. That means it's enjoyable. It's not a bad deal. It's not painful. Can involve pain, but it's good, it's pleasing, and it's perfect. That's what God's will for your life really is. You see, one of the weaknesses of following culture is it's all temporary. Whatever is in style now, next year it's going to be what? Yeah, out of style. So nothing is as worthless as yesterday's fashion, unless you hold on to it for 30 years. And then what goes around comes back, and ties get wide and narrow and wide, and hemlines go up and down and all of that. But the Bible tells us in 1 John 2:17, the world and all of its desires passes away, but the person who does the will of God shall live forever. Really, you don't want to care about whether I'm fitting in with culture or not. People tell you, well, you're on the wrong side of history. For you, it's not important whether you're on the right side of history or the wrong side of history. It's important that you just be on the right side. Because history is often wrong. You ever heard anything called Nazism, communism, so many other? History is often wrong. It's not important to be on the right side of history. It's important to be on the right side. And if you're going to let God guide you, you can't say, well, I'm going to try to let culture guide me, what I do, think, and be, and I'm going to let God do that too. It doesn't work that way. Now, let's get a little more personal. That was pretty easy. This is getting to meddling in your life now. If I want to be led by God's Spirit, I can't follow friends who aren't led by God. If my friends are going the exact opposite direction that God is going, I have to make a choice. Am I going to go the direction my friends are going, or am I going to go the direction of God? It's one thing to say, well, you know, I'm going to be counterculture. But it's another thing to say, I'm not going to let my friends influence me. You got to stop letting your friends set the agenda of your life. One of the reasons you don't hear God's will is because you're always hearing what their will is. Let's do this. Let's do that. Let's drink this. Let's eat that. Let's go here. Let's talk like this. Let's watch this TV show. There's some shows you just shouldn't watch. Doesn't matter if they're the most popular shows on TV. You're filling your mind with garbage. We all worry about air pollution, water pollution. Have you ever worried about mind pollution? Some people are so open-minded, their brains fall out. You're just letting the freeway go through your mind of all kinds. None of that stuff's forgotten. That's why you've had some of those weird dreams over the years. It's all, everything you've seen, every rape, every murder, every violent act, every cuss word, it's all in there. It's all there. I can't follow friends who aren't led by God. Why am I making a big deal about this? Because one of the things that causes people to miss God's will for their life, God's plan, God's perfect, good, and pleasing plan, is peer pressure. You can get it in school. You all know what that was like in school when you felt pressured by the kids in your class. But you also get it at work. There's a lot of peer pressure today, and you have to say, am I going to listen to my friends, my coworkers, my teammates, or am I going to listen to what God says? 1 John 3:7 says this: do not let anyone, that includes friends, lead you in the wrong way. Christ is righteous. That means he does what's right. So to be like Christ, you must do what is right, not what's necessarily popular. And anyone who keeps on sinning is being led by the devil. So if I got a friend who is habitually sinning, I mean, they're having one affair after another, they're bragging about it at work, and I'm listening to them, I'm just following them. Who are they following? The devil. The devil. He says, don't let anybody lead you in the wrong direction. What do? You got to be tender without surrender. Now, there's a lot of bad advice floating around the world. Everybody agree with that? Well, I mean,

Anybody can be a blogger today. Anybody can write a column today. I'm not making this up. Yesterday I read an article called Why Everybody Should Have an Affair. Oh, that's the best advice I've ever heard. Right there. Boy, that's, you know, let me just tell you how much destructiveness that creates in the lives of kids. Let me talk to the men for just a minute here. Guys, you know what's the number one need that you have? You may have never even noticed it. If you're a daddy, if you're a husband and a dad, one of the biggest needs you have in your life is you want your grown adult children to respect you. I don't know a man who doesn't want that. You want your grown adult children to respect you. That should have a hamper on the decisions you make now. And a lot of others. Notice how quiet it got when I said that. I had every attention of every man in the house for 1 second. All right, go back to your ball game. All right, okay. There's a lot of bad advice out there. Proverbs 13, verse 20. Look up here, says this. Keep company with wise friends and you'll become wise. But if you associate with fools, your life will suffer great hurt. You can't soar with the eagles if you're running with the turkeys. Okay, so it says, you know, who you hang out with, you need to choose your friends wisely. You keep company with wise friends, you're going to become wise. If I want to follow God's direction, okay, I can't let culture get me off track, and I can't even let friends get me off track. Make sure your advice is from the right source. Now, it bothers me when people like get counseling. I've met believers who are going to non-believers to get counseling for their life. I'm going, really? They have no spiritual insight on that? The Bible tells us in 1 John 3:7, it says, don't just let anybody lead you astray because you'll miss God's will. Go ahead and get counsel, but get it from a mature believer. Now, let me be really clear. When I talk this about friends, it means I can't follow friends. You mean I'm saying I have to give up all my non-Christian friends? Of course not. In fact, you shouldn't do that. Listen to me loud and clear. God wants you to have friends who are unbelievers. In the first place, you're commanded to love everybody. You're not allowed to not love anybody. If you're a believer of Christ, you are to love everybody. In fact, I'm even commanded to love my enemies. I'm commanded to love the people who hate me, criticize me, attack me. I don't get a choice. If I call myself a believer, a follower of Christ, I'm to love everybody. And God wants to use you to bring them to Christ. But here's the difference. Jeremiah 15:19 says, you will be my spokesman to these non-believing friends. You are to influence them, but do not let them influence you. Every day when you go to work, you're deciding, am I going to be a thermostat or a thermometer? A thermometer just reflects what the temperature is of the environment. They're talking dirty, I'm going to talk dirty. They're doing this, I'm going to do that. A thermometer just reveals what the culture's like. A thermostat turns the heat up or down. God wants you to be a thermostat. He doesn't want you to influence them to influence you, but you to influence them. Now, as I said, God commands you to love everybody. Let me show you something that a lot of Christians and believers don't get. Let's show you two verses that look totally opposite of each other. 1 John 2:15, by the way, they're written by the same guy. John wrote the book John, and he wrote 1st, 2nd, and 3rd John letters. And in 1 John chapter 2, he says this, do not love the world or anything that belongs to the world. If you love the world, you cannot love the Father. Whoa, that's pretty clear. Now, that same guy who wrote that also wrote this, the most famous verse in the Bible. God so loved the world. Well, what is it? I mean, huh? That looks like a big contradiction right there. God so loved the world, and then he says, but you're not to love the world, and if you love the world, the love of the Father is not in you. Well, which is it? You need to understand the meaning of the word world. The world is used two different ways in the scripture. It refers to the world's value system, and it refers to the world's people. We are to love the people and not love the value system. Does that make sense? We are to love the people, no matter what kind of lifestyle they live, but we are to not love. In fact, the Bible says we are to hate
the value system.

like prejudice and racism and injustice and sexism and people hurting each other and war. We are to hate the things that hurt people in the world. Love the people, hate the value system. You know what the problem is? We got it reversed. We love the value system and hate the people. Christians do this all the time. They're no different. They're just as materialistic. They're just as hedonistic. They're just as involved in everything in culture. They love the culture and hate the people. God says, no, you got that all wrong. You got it backwards. Love the world, people. Don't love the world's value system. Okay, five things I have to stop doing. One, I can't follow a culture that doesn't follow God. Two, I can't follow friends who aren't led by God. Number three, third thing, why I often miss God's will is this. I can't look to other sources besides God. If I'm looking for direction for my life, the best place to look is not on a TV talk show.

0: sense at all. And so God says, I want you to look to me and don't look to other things for your guidance.
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2: Psalm 43. Vindicate me, my God, and plead my cause against an unfaithful nation. Rescue me from those who are deceitful and wicked. You are God, my stronghold. Why have you rejected me? Why must I go about mourning, oppressed by the enemy? Send me your light and your faithful care. Let them lead me. Let them bring me to your holy mountain, to be the place where you dwell. Then I will go to the altar of God, to God my joy and my delight. I will praise you with the lyre, O God, my God. Why, my soul, are you downcast? Why so disturbed within me? Put your hope in God, for I will yet praise him, my Saviour and my God.
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4: Across the UK this evening, it remains very warm, especially across southern England and Wales. Cardiff leads with 26 degrees Celsius, whilst London sits at 24 degrees. Further north, Sheffield is 23 degrees Celsius. Scotland sees Glasgow at 23 and Edinburgh 24 degrees. Northern Ireland is cooler, with Belfast on 20 degrees Celsius, dropping to 16 in mid-Ulster. Conditions are largely clear or partly sunny across the nations, with minimal rain for your journey home.
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9: The content of the Bible is revelation. The process by which that content was written down is called inspiration. Men were in the process, but it didn't come from their desire and their will. They were used as they were carried along by the Holy Spirit and enabled to speak from God.
10: Welcome to Grace to You with the Bible teaching of John MacArthur. I'm your host, Phil Johnson. You know the amazing transformation a caterpillar undergoes, cocooning itself and then becoming a beautiful butterfly. But imagine that same process, only this time the caterpillar is dead. If it still becomes a graceful butterfly, that's more than a transformation. That's a miracle. Well, today John MacArthur shows you how you can experience an even more profound miracle in your own life as John launches a study called The Transforming Power of Scripture. Now, as

0: As you hear the title of this study, maybe you're wondering, what kind of transformation is John talking about? Here's how he answered that question.
1: Well, we're talking about spiritual transformation, not psychological transformation, not emotional transformation, not turning over a new leaf in your life or making New Year's resolutions or deciding to go another direction like you might do when you go on a diet or decide to be nice to your spouse. When we talk about the power of the Word of God to change a life, we're talking about a new life. We're talking about regeneration. We're talking about whatever you are dying and a brand new person being born. That is the transforming power of Scripture. It makes people new. The Bible talks about the death of the old and the life that is new. Jesus said to Nicodemus in John 3, you must be born again. You must be born from above. You need to start all over again. It's as if you can't fix what you are. You can't make adjustments and become what God demands that you be. You have to be born all over again. And the Word of God does that. The Word of God brings that regenerating power, and then the Word of God continues that transformation so that that new person is consistently conformed to the character of the Lord Jesus Christ. That's the process of sanctification. And we're going to look at that, the transforming power of Scripture, at its infallibility, inerrancy, authority, its effectiveness. We're going to look at why the Word of God is so powerful. We're going to see that it is the Word of God and how it impacts your life. Keep your Bible handy, be ready to take some notes, and don't miss a single installment.
0: That's right, friend. There is a lot of helpful teaching ahead in this study. So what effects can you expect the more you read and meditate on and memorize God's Word? What kind of effects do you expect on your relationships, your career, your usefulness for ministry? Find out as John begins his look at the transforming power of Scripture.
1: I would like to draw you back to 2 Timothy chapter 3 as at least a starting point, verses 16 and 17, which says, all Scripture is inspired by God and profitable for teaching, for reproof, for correction, for training in righteousness, that the man of God may be adequate, fully equipped for every good work. All Scripture is inspired by God. I hope you have an appreciation for the Scripture. I hope you have an appreciation for it, not as a fetish, but because it is the greatest treasure, apart from God Himself, that we have. It is His very Word, His very self-revelation. When people ask me why it is that I systematically teach through book after book, why it is that I pay so much attention to detail and to every verse and every phrase and touch all the words, it's because I understand them to be the words of God revealed to us from Him. And I would not second guess the necessity of those words being then presented, taught, and understood by all of us. God has revealed Himself in His book. And when you read the words of your Bible, you're reading the words out of the mouth of God. That is a tremendous reality. That gives confidence to everything we do. It also binds us to obedience and submission to everything the Scripture teaches. Let's talk a little bit about what it means that all Scripture, or every Scripture, is inspired by God. Just what is inherent in that thought? Let me see if I can't take you to a couple of Scriptures to maybe enrich that and then launch into some other things that are on my heart to share with you. Turn in your Bible to Hebrews chapter 1, and let's look at the first part of the second verse. Hebrews chapter 1. It begins like this. God, after He spoke long ago to the fathers by the prophets in many portions and in many ways, in these last days has spoken to us in His Son. Now, that's the statement I want you to focus on. I don't intend to exhaust all of the ramifications of that statement, but in its simplicity, it is abundantly clear and deeply profound. It's giving us the essence of revelation. Mark that word, Revelation, in its

simple sense means to reveal. To reveal. To make something known that prior was not known. To make something understood that was not understood. To disclose truth never before known. God has revealed himself. And here you have a statement with regard to revelation. God spoke long ago, and God has spoken in these last days. The writer of Hebrews is in effect saying God spoke on two occasions. He spoke once long ago. He speaks in these last days by his Son. Now, I believe that we are fair in assessing the fact that he has in mind here Old Testament revelation and New Testament revelation. God spoke long ago to the Jewish fathers. Those were the Old Testament prophets, those who received God's word long ago under the Old Covenant. He spoke to those fathers by means of the prophets in many portions, palumeros, many books, many sections, and you know that. There is the Pentateuch, and there are the prophetic books and the historical books, and there are the books of poetry, and in many, many portions and in many books, God spoke. He spoke to the Jewish fathers. He spoke by means of the prophets. He also spoke, it says, in many ways, polutropos. That means through vision and prophecy and parable and type and symbol and ceremony and theophany and sometimes audible voice, and he even wrote with his finger on stone. There were many ways in which God spoke many things, collected in many texts, put into many books, and he spoke to those of old by means of the prophets. That is a statement with reference to the fact that the Old Testament is God speaking. Now, let me make it as clear as I can to you. The Old Testament is not a collection of the wisdom of ancient men. The Old Testament is not a collection of the best of religious thinking. The Old Testament is not a collection of the good musings of godly people. The Old Testament is the Word of God. It's not the thinking of any men, good men, godly men, or ancient men in and of themselves. It is the Word of God. And the writer of Hebrews says, God spoke. God spoke. The Old Testament was God speaking to the fathers by means of the prophets. So the Old Testament is God speaking and revealing himself. The New Testament is God speaking and revealing his Son. The Old Testament is God's self-revelation, and that is the theme of the Old Testament. From Genesis to the very end of the Old Testament, to Malachi, and all in between, the main character is God. It is the revelation of God, who he is, what are his attributes, what are his attitudes, how does he react to every possible given human situation, what is he like, what does he do? That's the Old Testament. It is the revelation of God. It is not the story of man. It is not the story of Israel. Those stories are there, but it is the revelation of God. And we see God revealed through man, through history, through Israel, through all that happens. God's attributes are sometimes listed very clearly, as in the Psalms. On the other hand, sometimes we see his attributes very clearly and he's not even mentioned, such as in the book of Esther, where no mention of God is made, and yet he is the dominant force and dominant character throughout the entire book. The New Testament writers wrote down the Word of God. Jesus promised, I will bring all things to your remembrance. I will teach you all things. I will lead you into all truth. I will show you things to come. And in so promising, gave those apostles and along with them the other writers of the New Testament the promise of divine inspiration, that they, like the Old Testament prophets, would write the Word of God. The Old Testament is the revelation of God to show man what God is like, who God is, what God tolerates and does not tolerate, how God desires holiness and punishes sin. The New Testament is God revealed by his Son, in the life of his Son, in the message of his Son, in the understanding of the work of his Son, and in the culmination in the coming of his Son to establish his eternal kingdom. But in either case, Old Testament, New Testament, God spoke. And what we have is indeed the Word of God. This is not the Word of man.
And so what we have in our hands, beloved, is not the word of man. It's not the word of religious men. It's not the word of wise and godly men. It is the word of God. The word of God. What process then did God use to reveal himself? Let's look at another text, 2 Peter chapter 1. And now we go to the process God used to reveal himself, and that has come to be known as inspiration. Inspiration. In 2 Peter 1, verse 20, it says, "Know this first, first of all, that no message." The word prophecy here has a very generic sense, not meaning some kind of prediction of the future, but message, no telling forth. "No message of Scripture is a matter of one's own interpretation." Epilusis. Now, what does that mean? It could mean releasing, and that might be the truest essence of the term. No message from Scripture is of one's own releasing. Some have suggested that the best way to translate it would be inspiration, because that's what it's intending to say. No message of Scripture is a matter of one's own inspiration. That is to say, Scripture does not come out of inspired men, in the sense that some men are inspired because of some level of religious genius. The genitive case here suggests that Peter has in mind source or origin of Scripture, and that he's really not talking about interpreting the Bible in the sense that you would describe what it means, but he's talking about the origin, so that it could say this: no prophecy of Scripture is a matter of origination in one's own mind. No message of Scripture comes out of any human source. That's the idea. For, verse 21 says, no message was ever made by an act of human will. Scripture is not the product of men. It is not the product of the will of men. But men, moved by the Holy Spirit, spoke from God. Very clear and very vital. No message was ever made. Aorist passive indicative. The verb is phero. Means to bear, carry along, convey, produce, bring forth, bring along. No message was ever conveyed, born, carried along, produced, brought forth by an act of human will. But men, same verb, phero, were born along, carried along, conveyed, brought forth by the Holy Spirit to speak from God. The Holy Spirit filled them. The idea is like putting your sails to the wind on a ship and being borne along by the breeze. The Spirit of God moved them along, blew them along. And that tells us the process. The content of the Bible is revelation. The process by which that content was written down is called inspiration. And it wasn't a high level of human activity. It wasn't even a high level of religious human activity. Men were in the process, but it didn't originate with them, and it didn't come from their desire and their will. They were used as they were carried along by the Holy Spirit and enabled to speak from God. They spoke divine words. God used them. It was their personality. It was their background, some of their insights, their experiences, their perceptions. But every word was the word of God. That's the miracle of inspiration. Men, they were used, carried along by the Holy Spirit, spoke from God. That's what the Scripture says. Jeremiah is a good illustration of this process. Jeremiah, called by God from before he was born, "The word of the Lord came to me," verse 4 of chapter 1, "Before I formed you in the womb, I knew you. Before you were born, I consecrated you. I have appointed you a prophet to the nations. Then I said, 'Alas, Lord God, I do not know how to speak, because I am a youth.'" Verse 9, "And the Lord stretched out his hand, touched my mouth. The Lord said to me, 'Behold, I have put my words in your mouth.'" What a tremendous statement. "I have put my words in your mouth." That was the promise for the writers of Scripture.
All Scripture is God-breathed. All holy writing comes from God. So, God spoke in the Old Testament.

Testament to the fathers by the prophets in many ways and in many portions. And God has spoken in the New Testament by his Son in the Gospels, and then about his Son in the rest of the New Testament. The process by which God gave us that revelation is inspiration, and inspiration was God putting his revelation in, as it were, the hands of men to be written down, first to be spoken and proclaimed, and then written down as they were energized, carried along by the Holy Spirit. Men were used, and yet no word of God was ever violated. The totality of Scripture, pasa graphe, all Scripture, every Scripture is theopneustos, God breathed. It is the breath of God, the writing of Scripture. The totality of it, according to Romans 3:2, is called the oracles of God. When Paul is talking about the benefit of Israel, what is it that they had that set them apart from other nations? He has reference to the Old Testament, which he calls the oracles of God, the speeches of God, the words of God. We recognize that. We recognize the divine uniqueness of Scripture. The early church recognized it. God is the author of Scripture. In fact, in the Scriptures, frequently, God and the term Scripture are used interchangeably. In Galatians, and the Scripture, foreseeing that God would justify the Gentiles by faith, preached the gospel beforehand to Abraham, saying, all the nations shall be blessed in you. The Scripture says, all the nations shall be blessed in you. If you go back to Genesis 12, you see that God said that. God said, Scripture said, same thing. What Scripture says, God says. What Scripture says, God says. Now, let me talk about it from a negative viewpoint, just to illustrate the major thrust. And what I want to point out is that when we talk about the Bible being inspired, we're not saying that there were some men who had a high level of human ability, some kind of religious geniuses. The world is full of people like that. There have been geniuses in music who were prolific, who were profound, who were way beyond the common people and maybe way beyond even the best of men. There were geniuses and are geniuses in literature, geniuses in prose and geniuses in poetry, great men and women of monumental capability that we would say were inspired poets, inspired musicians, inspired writers, inspired thinkers, or whatever. But when we talk about Bible inspiration, we're not talking about some high level of human achievement. Not so. We're not talking about men, as I said, who could, because of their religious genius, write Scripture anytime they wanted to. No, none of them could do that. Only when God gave them what he wanted said or written could they do it, and under the work of the Spirit of God. They said they wrote for God, and they never seemed to be self-conscious about it. I mean, you basically look at the Bible writers, and for the most part, they are unlearned and common men. And yet they're supremely confident that they write the Word of God. In fact, about 4,000 times in the Bible, the writers claim to be writing the Word of God. And they're never self-conscious about it. I mean, you would imagine that somewhere along the way they would say, and this is the Word of God. Now, I know you find that hard to believe, that I'm giving you the exact Word of God, but you got to understand, this is really true, guys. I mean, I cross my heart and hope to die, stick a needle in my eye, I'm not woofing you. This is really true. There's none of that. There's none of that. I don't know why you ought to believe this, but I'm telling you, this is really the Lord. He told me to tell you this. There's no sense of self-justification. There's no sense of self-defense. And even though most of them had no extensive education and were in no earthly position to be in a role of a literary genius, particularly, they wrote this profound, far-reaching, supernatural wisdom. Prophecies of the future things to come to pass that were absolutely accurate. They wrote on the nature and character of God. They wrote on God's divine purposes unfolding in the world. They were right about every single thing they ever said, and they all claimed that it came from God, and yet they were never self-conscious about such a claim. Amazing. They're authoritative. Paul said the law of God was holy, just, and good, and he had in mind that revealed law of God, the Old Testament. New Testament writers, yes, affirmed they wrote the Word of God just as Old Testament writers had. There are about 320 direct quotations of the Old Testament in the New Testament, about 1,000 inferences. The New Testament writers clearly believe the Old Testament was inspired. They also clearly believe their own New Testament was inspired. They knew they were writing the Word of God, and it wasn't just some high level of human genius. They were moved by the Spirit of God to do what they otherwise could never do. Never.

0: God breathed into them, and they wrote it down, word by word, what God breathed into them. It was more than dictation. They weren't just listening to some voice and writing mechanically every word. It was flowing through their heart and their soul and their mind and their emotions and their experiences. But it came out, every word, the word of God, as God breathed into them the message, and they were carried along by the Holy Spirit. They said it, and some of them wrote it down. Miraculous, supernatural, inexplicable process that yields to us the word of God. Let's pray together. Every word that proceeds out of the mouth of God, what a statement. Father, how thrilled we are to know that that's what our Bible is. Words that have proceeded out of the mouth of God. Help us to love your word, to honor your word, to believe your word, to study your word, to defend your word, to proclaim your word. 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Father, help us to make the commitments that we each need to make to refresh our devotion to your word, for in it you're revealed, and we long so to know you. May we realize that knowing you comes through your word and through those trials and experiences of life in which we apply that word. Meet every need of every heart in Christ's name. Amen.
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5: If we jump around the Bible, only choosing the bits that we want to hear, if we are Bible channel hoppers, we will not have everything that we need for life because we are not hearing everything that Jesus has to say to us. We become kind of malnourished Christians.
6: Welcome to Open the Bible with Pastor Colin Smith. I'm David Pick. Thanks for being with us today. And Colin, I know we want to be sure that we don't become channel-hopping Christians. We want to know what Jesus had to say, and not just the parts that make us feel good, but everything he had to say, so that we don't become counterfeit Christians.
7: Yeah, that's right. And we're looking at 2 Peter chapter 2, not the easiest part of the Bible, but a very important part of the Bible. And we don't want to skip it for this reason. It speaks about false prophets. It speaks about false teachers. How would you identify a false prophet? If you heard someone say something about, oh, Jesus died and rose and so forth, and then was going on as a false prophet, what would be the marks of what they were saying that would twig your mind and heart to say, I'm listening to something that's going completely in the wrong direction? Well, 2 Peter chapter 2 is one of the passages in the New Testament that gives us exactly the characteristics and marks of those who mislead the people of God. And so I think it's a very important subject for us to get into today.
6: So let's get into the message. We're in 2 Peter chapter 2. As we begin our message, here is Pastor Colin.
5: Quick summary of what we've learned so far from this letter, that God has given us everything we need for life in knowing Jesus, and God has given us everything we need for knowing Jesus in the Bible. That's a quick summary of 2 Peter chapter 1. And you have all that you need in Christ because you participate in the divine nature. In Christ, the Spirit is given to you. And in Christ, you escape the corruption that is in the world caused by lust, by evil desires. In Christ, sin is no longer your master. It is your enemy, but no longer your master. So 2 Peter chapter 1 is all good. And you might wish that the letter ended there. But it doesn't. Because alongside truth, there is error. Close to the genuine, you will find the counterfeit. Mixed with the wheat, you will find

the weeds, and outside of heaven, there is hell. And 2 Peter chapter 2 is all about counterfeit Christianity. Now, let me just have a little parenthesis here, because it's important for us as a congregation to understand why we do what we do, why we approach ministry in the way that we do in this church. We are committed to the expository preaching of the Bible, which means that our normal diet in our services in the ministry of God's Word is to work through Bible books in a kind of systematic way. I have to tell you, there are some weeks when I am a little tempted to wish that it were not so. And this week is one of them, because 2 Peter chapter 2 is one of the hardest chapters in all of the Bible. Dr. Martin Lloyd-Jones sort of encouraged me when he said this in my reading this week. He says, of all the chapters that are found in the entire Bible, the second chapter of 2 Peter is among the most terrible of all the chapters in the Bible. Anyone who enjoys reading a chapter like this, he says, must surely be abnormal. So if you read this and you think, oh my, at least you know you're normal. At least you know you're normal. Now, this reminds us, I think it's very easy, isn't it, to understand why many churches today take a channel-hopping approach to the preaching and teaching of the Bible. You know the channel-hopping bit, at least all the guys in the congregation know about this. You know, we sit down on the sofa, and what do you have in your hand? You have the remote when you put on the television. And what do? You ask the question in your mind, now, what's on that I want to watch? And you watch for a few minutes, and then what do? You flick the channel and say, what else is there? I'll go into something else because I'm losing interest in the thing that was there. Now, that is fine when it comes to television. Actually, moving off a channel is sometimes essential, but it is not good when it comes to the Bible. If we jump around the Bible, only choosing the bits that we want to hear, if we are Bible channel hoppers, we will not have everything that we need for life because we are not hearing everything that Jesus has to say to us. We become kind of malnourished Christians. And if you're a malnourished Christian, you don't have the energy, you don't have the muscle, you don't have the resistance to spiritual infection that you need. And what is true of an individual also can be true of a church. A church that simply picks from the Bible the things that people most want to hear can only ever produce weak Christians. I mean, we all want to be affirmed. That's just in human nature. But if a church lives on a diet of affirmation and only affirmation, the Christians will not develop the muscle or the marrow that is needed for a healthy Christian life. Now, if this church took a channel-hopping approach to the Bible, you can be sure you wouldn't be hearing a sermon on 2 Peter chapter 2. But we are committed to hearing what God has placed in the Scripture, whether it immediately appeals to us or not. Give me some encouragement to tell me that you agree with that this morning. Is that right? That's where we are. Now, I'm working on the assumption today that if the Holy Spirit moved Peter in his last letter to the church to spend one third of it on the subject of counterfeit Christianity, then this must be something of great importance for the church in every age, and therefore, by default, of great importance for us in this church today. And so, with that introduction, I hope you will have your Bible open, and let's apply ourselves to what God is saying to us here. Now, verse 1. There were also false prophets among the people, just as there will be false teachers among you. That's a definite statement. It's a matter of history that there were false prophets among God's people in the Old Testament. You remember what the penalty was for false prophecy. We spoke about that last week. The truth was that the people rarely had the will to deal with false prophets, and so instead of being restrained or cast out from the community, they multiplied. And just read the Old Testament, you will find that false prophets caused untold spiritual damage to the life of Israel. Now says Peter, in the same way, there will be false teachers among you. Now notice the phrase among you. Who's he writing to? He's writing to the church. And he's

0: saying to local churches like ourselves, ordinary congregations and gatherings of Christian believers, he says there will be false teachers among you. So he's not talking about the false teachers that, you know, New Age folks that turn up on television and so forth. We expect that. He's saying, no, I'm addressing a much more serious problem, and that is counterfeit Christianity within the local congregation, within the gathering of a church just like this. Now, this reminds us that, of course, there is no such thing as a pure church this side of heaven. The wheat and the weeds grow together always. Warren Wiersbe, perhaps one of the most gracious of Christian writers, puts it this way. Satan, he says, is the counterfeiter. He has a false gospel preached by false ministers, producing false believers. And Satan plants his counterfeits wherever God plants true believers. That's the principle of Jesus' parable of the wheat and the weeds. Wherever the wheat is planted, the enemy comes, Jesus says, and he plants the weeds among the wheat. Wherever God is doing a work in any church, Satan will always plant weeds beside the wheat. So this is the issue that's before us in 2 Peter. It's relevant for us as a congregation. We are not exempt from this. No church in any time or place ever is, can, or will be. And the obvious question is, how can you then recognize a counterfeit Christian? How do I know that I am a real Christian and not a counterfeit one?
1: We'll look at the answer to that question, how do you know you're not a counterfeit Christian, in just a moment when we come back. So I hope you'll stay with us. 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Back to the message now. We're in 2 Peter chapter 2. Here again is Pastor Colin.
0: How do I know that I am a real Christian and not a counterfeit one? Well, that's what's before us today. And we're going to look at seven general characteristics of the true and false believer, then one distinguishing mark by which we may know that we are in the faith, and then two ultimate outcomes. So first then, seven general characteristics of true and false believers, authentic and counterfeit believers who you will find in a gathering of a church like this. Remember, 2 Peter chapter 1 has been describing the true. 2 Peter chapter 2 is describing the false. You put the two alongside and you see some very obvious contrasts. The first is that the true and false operate with different sources. Chapter 1 and verse 16, Peter says, we did not follow cleverly invented stories. But if you look at chapter 2 and verse 3, the false teachers exploit you with stories they have made up. We don't invent what we're saying. It's the word of God, Peter says. But the false teachers, they are not drawing primarily on the word of God. They are developing ministry on the basis of their own creativity rather than on the basis of the word of God. The false teacher makes up his own message. There's a different message, therefore. What is the substance of the message? For the true teacher, Jesus Christ is central. We have everything that we need for life and for godliness. How? Through our knowledge of him. It's through Jesus Christ that we have everything we need for life. So Jesus Christ is at the center in the true teaching, but the false teacher pushes Jesus to the margins. Chapter 2, verse 1, they will secretly introduce destructive heresies, even denying the sovereign Lord who bought them. Notice the word secretly. You don't expect someone who is counterfeit to sort of walk into a church and just openly deny the Lord Jesus Christ. They'd never have any influence that way. And so what happens is it's much more subtle. There's just a movement away from the centrality of Christ. If you listen very carefully to what the false teacher is saying, he talks a lot about how your life can change if you connect with other people, have accountability, all of these good things. But if you ask the question, is Jesus Christ really at the center of what he's saying? Would what he's saying still be true if you took Jesus Christ out or if he'd never existed? The answer is, Jesus is not essential to what he's saying. It's basically sociological. It's basically people in community. And Jesus Christ is somehow at the margins, not at the center. And therefore, he does not get the glory. And that is one of the key distinctions between the true and the false. The true and the false are in a different position. Thirdly, the true Christian escapes the corruption in the world caused by evil desires, chapter 1 and verse 4. But listen to how Peter describes the counterfeit. Chapter 2 and verse 19, they promise freedom, but they themselves are slaves of depravity because a man is a slave to whatever has mastered him. So two very different dynamics at work here. The true believer is one who is escaping the corruption that is caused by evil desires. The false believer is one who is mastered by the corruption of evil desires and his position has not changed. Fourthly, there's a different character. The true believer we saw from chapter 1 and verse 5, he is pursuing goodness and knowledge and self-control and perseverance and godliness and brotherly kindness and love. What is the counterfeit Christian marked by? Well, verse 10, arrogance,

slander. Verse 14, experts in greed. Eyes full of adultery, verse 14. And notice in verse 10 that Peter especially underlines that the false teacher, the counterfeit believer, is one who despises authority. In other words, if within you there is a deep and intense despising of authority, you always fight it. You need to check your spiritual condition. That is not saying something that is encouraging about where you are at. That's what we learn here. Fifth, the true and the false make a different appeal. And if you're listening to a Christian teacher or you're listening to a Christian counselor, it's always worth asking the question, what are they appealing to here? The true teacher appeals to Scripture, chapter 1 and verse 19. We have the word of the prophets made more certain, and you'll do well to pay attention to it. Why should you listen to what I'm saying, the true teacher says? Because it's the word of God. But when you come to the false teacher in chapter 2 and verse 18, notice that he appeals to the lustful desires of sinful human nature. In other words, while the true teacher shapes his message by saying, what is in God's word and how can I say it well? The false teacher starts from saying, what do people want to hear? What is really going to ring the bell with the folks? And works from there. This is a distinguishing mark, appealing to the fallenness of human nature. And then there's a different fruit. What fruit comes from these ministries, what fruit grows in the lives of these different people. The true believer, chapter 1 and verse 8, we saw, is effective and productive in the knowledge of the Lord Jesus. But the counterfeit believer, chapter 2 and verse 17, is like a spring without water. What a phrase that is. Is he promising much, delivering little? A spring without water. And then, of course, there is a different end. If you ask about the ultimate end of a true and a false believer, this is the most disturbing contrast of all. Chapter 1 and verse 11, the true believer receives a rich welcome into the eternal kingdom of our Lord and Savior Jesus Christ. But the false believer, chapter 2 and verse 1, will experience swift destruction. And their condemnation has long been hanging over them. Verse 3, their destruction has not been sleeping. Now, only an abnormal person would find any pleasure in this, but we're trying to take into our minds and hearts here what the Word of God is saying. And remember that our Lord Jesus Christ said that on the last day there would be many who had been involved in ministry in His name, and He would say to them on the last day, depart from me, I never knew you. Many who'd been involved in ministry in His name, and He would say, depart from me, I never knew you. Now, who are these people? Well, surely they are the ones that Peter is speaking about here. The counterfeit believers, who he's saying will be found in every church. The weeds planted alongside the wheat. And there are these great differences between the true, the authentic, and the counterfeit, the true and the false. The counterfeit believer professes some kind of faith, has some kind of experience, but it's a different source, it's a different message, he's in a different position, different character, different appeal, different fruit, and different end. Now, that leaves us with the obvious question, boy, how can I be sure that I am a true believer? And we're going to come to the answer to that question clearly in just a moment. But I want just to make two applications before we leave this distinction between the true and the false. The first is this. The Word of God says to Christian churches, there will be false teachers among you. Is there anyone who really thinks that when the Word of God makes such a categorical statement about the true and the counterfeit being alongside each other, that somehow this is nothing to do with us and that we would never know anything of that? Is there anyone who's arrogant enough to think that? Surely not. What this means then is that the church needs to be protected.

0: The reason that the church needs to be protected is that amongst the many wonderful people who come through the doors of the church each year, there will be some who would do the church more harm than good. They may seem the nicest people in the world, but they do not believe in the authority of the Bible, and they do not believe in the exclusivity of faith in the Lord Jesus Christ. They have religious interest and they want to be involved in ministry, but they have a different source, a different message, a different position, different character, different appeal, different fruit, and a different end. And we must welcome such people because they need Christ as much as we do. But we must not allow them to have influence within the church. And part of the responsibility of pastors and of elders is to protect the flock of God. Remember, Paul said there are wolves who would come in sheep's clothing. And if we've understood this important teaching that Peter gives in his last letter to the church, you'll understand that the church needs to be protected. You will be very grateful to those who are charged with that heavy responsibility, and you will pray for them as they discharge that for the good of the flock. Is that clear from this passage of Scripture? There's a second application, and it's simply this. And you might be able to use this evangelistically even this week. Have you ever talked with someone who said that they weren't going to follow Christ because they'd seen that some people who say that they follow Christ are hypocrites? Ever heard that argument as an excuse for not believing? Well, I think Peter just blows that away and really gives us the way to answer that. I mean, isn't that the strangest excuse for not being a Christian? I'm not going to follow Christ because some people who claim to do so are hypocrites or are inconsistent. Look, what Peter teaches us here, there will be false teachers among you, just makes it plain to any mature person that skeptics will always be able to point to inconsistency and hypocrisy and failure in one way or another that takes place within the Church of Jesus Christ. But listen, the existence of the counterfeit is never a reason for rejecting the true. And Peter's kind of saying to us here, come on, grow up. Don't be so naive. Of course there will be counterfeit Christians, and you will meet them and you will be disturbed and disappointed by their example. But what else would you expect in this fallen world? Don't be so naive, and don't miss what's real just because you have seen what is counterfeit. And let's be done with that nonsense as an excuse for you staying away from real faith and real following of Jesus Christ.
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9: If there's anything that troubles me about our culture and our times, it is the noise of it all and the pace of it all, because I think it works against the voice of God quietly speaking to reach us.
10: Last time on Insight for Living, Chuck Swindoll took us inside one of the Bible's most dramatic moments. The prophet Elijah, exhausted and broken, had encountered God, not in wind or earthquake or fire, but in something far quieter and more personal. Today on Insight for Living, we pick up right there as that gentle encounter begins to change everything for Elijah. And from this turning point, Chuck will show us what it looks like to move towards God rather than away from Him. Teaching from 1 Kings 19, Chuck's titled his message, Those Unidentified Inner Promptings.
9: It was in a soft, gentle rustling that God revealed Himself to Elijah. The result is that Elijah wraps his mantle around him and walks toward God rather than from him, comes to the mouth of the cave, and is led ultimately to meet up with Elisha, and they together as partners make their way right on until Elijah is taken off the earth. With his mantle wrapped around him, he began to pursue further and further God's plan for his life. It broke what had paralyzed him. But the point I want to make is the turning point was this unidentified inner prompting, gentle, quiet. If there's anything that troubles me about our culture and our times, it is the noise of it all and the pace of it all, because I think it works against the voice of God quietly speaking to reach us. Take time to listen. God's voice may be in the earthquake or the fire. There are messages there. You'll hear His voice in those quiet moments when it comes like a gentle rustling, a reassuring word that life is worth living, it's worth going on. His inner promptings will come in the deep well of our spirit, where He simply says, yes, go there, or wait, or no, stay away from that. I'll not take your time, but I could to tell you of moments in my life when I've thought it just isn't worth it in light of all the stuff I feel stacking on top. And then in a quiet moment, it's remarkable how that all gets turned around and figured out. And I realize now it was the work of the Spirit bringing reassurance. Turn from 1 Kings 19 to Acts

chapter 20. Here's another setting, another person, and his life has been changed. His name is Paul. He's meeting with a group of elders from Ephesus, and he's saying his final goodbye, and he's on his way to Jerusalem, but what he tells them troubles them. It's come from an inner prompting from the Spirit of God. Acts 20, verse 22, Paul says, "And now behold, bound in spirit, I am on my way to Jerusalem, not knowing what will happen to me there." Look closely at the next verse. "Except that the Holy Spirit solemnly testifies to me in every city, saying that bonds and afflictions await me." I find that intriguing. What was that? It was a UIP, an unidentified inner prompting. "I've been with the Lord and I've met with him and I've sought his guidance and he's told me, you're to go to Jerusalem, Paul. But there's also been that inner sense, that spoken voice of the Spirit saying, but beware, there's trouble ahead." And sure enough, there was. It was there he was arrested more than once. It was from there he was sent to Rome, where ultimately he was imprisoned, had an audience before Nero, and finally beheaded. But all the troubles started in Jerusalem. The Spirit told him that would happen. Saying, testifying to me in every city, saying that bonds and afflictions await me. But look at his response. "But I do not consider my life of any account as dear to myself." Remember his words, Philippians 1, 21, "For me to live is Christ and to die is gain. So that I may finish my course in the ministry which I received from the Lord Jesus to testify solemnly of the gospel of the grace of God." I think this kind of inner prompting explains the courage of the first century persecuted Christians and the 21st century persecuted Christians. The Spirit of God gave them not only an awareness of danger, but also the confidence that they could bear up under it. It had come from this inner prompting of the Spirit saying, "It is going to be dreadful for you, but I will give you the strength to endure." What I'm saying to you today is that sometimes these inner promptings are not relieving in the sense that they are taking away the pressure. They are just announcing to you ahead of time, by doing this, you know that trouble is ahead. But I will give you the courage and the conviction to stand fast. I don't know what the future holds for some of you, but you may have such a prompting in your experience and in your life. And if you do, my challenge to you today is to obey the guidance of the Spirit. Don't run from the trouble. Don't hold back, because if it is his will, he will give you the strength to endure. Speaking of that, look at Acts 20.

Danger is upon us. If you love sailing, you owe yourself the reading of Acts 27. This is the perfect storm that sweeps into the Mediterranean. The unfortunate part of it is that Paul is on a ship with 276 people. And he has the sense from the Holy Spirit that there is going to be not only tragedy, but there's going to be damage to the ship. However, there will not be one loss of life. Look at verse 10 of chapter 27. Paul speaks to his fellow companions, the other sailors. He said to them, "Men, I perceive that..." Oh, wait, stop. UIP in progress. I perceive. There's another one of our words. I sense. How did he sense it? The Spirit of God communicated it to him. Because he is built in the image of God, in the likeness of God, and the Spirit of God connects with him, saying, "Paul, you need to know something. This is what's ahead." Look at what he perceives. "I perceive that the voyage will certainly be with danger and great loss, not only of the cargo and the ship, but also of our lives." Look at the next verse. "But the centurion was more persuaded by the pilot and the captain of the ship than by what was being said by Paul." Verse 25 of Acts 27. "Keep up your courage. I believe, God, that it will turn out exactly as I have been told. We must run aground on a certain island," and that's indeed what they do. "But every person on the ship is saved." In times of potential and even present danger, Paul is saying, "Let's press on." Ultimately, they did listen to Paul. Ultimately, there was a shipwreck. Ultimately, they all got off on the island and they were all safe and rescued. They were all wet, but they were all safe when they got there. The good news: in times of potential or present danger, the Spirit of God can bring peace. In fact, Paul has such peace, he sits down and has a meal with others on the very deck of that ship. And finally, they make their way through, verse 34, end of the chapter, or toward the end. "Therefore, I encourage you to take some food, for this is for your preservation, for not a half from the head of any of you, for not a half from the head of any of you will perish." Verse 37, all of us in the ship were 276 persons. Look at the end of verse, the last verse. We read, "It happened that they all were brought safely to land." It's exactly what Paul had said would happen in verse 22. "Keep your courage. There will be no loss of life among us." How did he know it? Inner promptings. One more is worth our time, and that's it. Look at 2 Corinthians chapter 12. 2 Corinthians chapter 12. Paul has been given incredible revelations from God in the third heaven. As a result, he could have been exalted in his own pride and puffed up. And the Lord said, "No, I'm not going to let that happen." So he sent a thorn in the flesh for whatever it was. And there are all kinds of surmisings. It was a very physical, painful thing. And it certainly kept him humble. Look at what follows. Verse 7, 2 Corinthians 12. "Because of the surpassing greatness of the revelations, for this reason, to keep me from exalting myself, there was given me a thorn in the flesh, a messenger of Satan," that was permitted, by the way, by the Lord, "to torment me, to keep me from exalting myself. Concerning this, I implored the Lord three times that it might leave me." Still go any further. You've been there, haven't you? Haven't you had a situation happen that you pray about and nothing happens, and you pray again and nothing happens, and you pray again and nothing happens? I think every hand would go up. We've all been there. In this case, the answer came, "No, no, no. I'm not going to take away the thorn. You're going to live with that." Somewhere between the reality of that and Paul's getting the message in verse 9, there is an unidentified inner prompting. And the message came in this form, verse 9, verse 10. "He has said to me," oh, there's a UIP at work. "He has said to me, my grace is sufficient for you, for power is perfected in weakness." And it changed Paul's whole perspective. And his response? Why?
What a great attitude. Most gladly, therefore,

Most gladly, therefore, I will rather boast about my weaknesses, so that the power of Christ may dwell in me. Therefore, I am well content with weakness, insults, distresses, persecution, difficulties, for Christ's sake, for when I am weak, then I am strong. We love the verse of Scripture, but the living out of that verse is quite a challenge. If you are finding yourself in a weakened state, it is easy to be demoralized by it. And here the apostle says, don't go there, in so many words. Most of us have learned in our years of walking with the Lord that He blesses times of our great weakness with great favor. If you have ever carried out His will and His work in a weak manner, you have seen Him come through and bless it. The Lord has used messages I preached in a situation in which I was struggling with something that was years ago, and I could hardly get my words out, and later found out that message ministered to people like many of the others I'd preached had never touched them. But there was something about the message delivered in weakness. Richard Halverson left his long-term pastorate from a church, a Fourth Presbyterian church, to become the chaplain of the Senate. He felt inadequate. In his words, "I felt like a non-person among the Congress. I felt like a mascot to one of the most powerful political bodies in the world. I wondered what I was doing there." That evening, he read the words of Jesus, "All authority in heaven and on earth has been given to me, and surely I am with you always." He adds, "As I meditated on those words, I realized I am a garment which Jesus Christ wears every day to

do what he wants to do in the United States Senate. I don't need power. My weakness is an asset. If Christ is in me, what more do I need? And I say that to you who feel like you don't have great gifts or you haven't been used in a great way. Here is hope for all of us. Have you known weakness? If the scripture is true, and it always is, there is a contentment with weakness, knowing that he ends the verse, when I am weak, then I am strong. How can I be assured of that? The inner prompting of the Spirit. The inner prompting, that unidentified inner prompting that says, it's okay that you're weak. It's okay if you're losing your voice and you're the soloist for the day. It's okay if you don't feel like you're as well prepared as you should be. It's okay. In your weakness, God will make up the slack. A couple of very practical issues, and we close with this. Number one, when we're not sure it's from the Spirit, what do? Two words, back off. That wasn't hard, was it? You sense this is contradicting the written word of God, get away from it. You sense this may not be coming from the Spirit, don't mess with it. You sense that there might even be demonic influence, get away from it. That is a prompting you don't need and you don't want to mess with. What do I do when I am sure? My answer then, again, is two words. Stand strong. Trust God. But I would add, be ready for a surprise. When God leads through times like this, always has unexpected events added to it. And I close with a true story that illustrates this beautifully. It's about a 72-year-old Baptist preacher named Charles McCoy. McCoy was pastoring a Baptist church in Oyster Bay, New York, when at age 72, he was mandated by his denomination to retire. A lifelong bachelor, he had cared for his mother for as long as she lived. In his spare time, he had earned 7 university degrees, including 2 PhDs, one from Dartmouth, the other from Columbia. But now at age 72, he was being forced to retire from the ministry, and he was depressed. I just lay on my bed thinking that my life is over. I haven't really done anything yet. I've been a pastor of this church for so many years, and nobody really wants me that much. What have I done for Christ? I've spent an awful lot of time working for degrees, but what does that count for? I haven't won very many to the Lord. A week later, he met a Christian pastor from India, and on impulse, UIP, I've written in my notes, on impulse, I asked him to preach in my church. After the service, the Indian brother asked him, matter-of-factly, to return the favor, another UIP, I might add. Since he had preached for McCoy, would McCoy come to India and preach for him? McCoy told him he was going to have to retire and move to a home for the elderly down in Florida, but the pastor insisted, informing McCoy that where he came from, people respected a man with white hair. Would he come? McCoy thought and prayed about it, and then UIP decided he would. The members of his church were aghast. Dire predictions were made. The young chairman of the board of deacons summed up the attitude of the congregation when he asked, "What if you die in India?" I love McCoy's answer. He told him he reckoned it's as close to heaven from there as it is from here. Sold most of his belongings and put what was left in a big trunk, booked a one-way passage to India, his first trip ever out of the United States. When he arrived in Bombay, he discovered to his horror that his trunk had been lost, never to be found. All he had were the clothes on his back, his wallet, his passport, and the address of missionaries in Bombay he had clipped from a missionary magazine when he left. He asked for directions, got on a streetcar, headed for their house,
When he got there, he

0: discovered while on the streetcar, his wallet and passport had been stolen. He went to the missionaries who welcomed him in, but they told him the man who had invited him to come to India was still in the United States and would probably remain there indefinitely. What in the world was he going to do now? Unperturbed by now, McCoy told them he had come to preach and that he felt that he would try to make an appointment with the mayor of Bombay. They warned him the mayor is very busy and important. In all the years they'd been missionaries there, they'd never succeeded in getting an audience with the mayor. Nevertheless, McCoy set out for the mayor's office. The next day, he was invited in. When the mayor saw McCoy's business card listing all the degrees, he reasoned McCoy must be not only a Christian pastor, but someone much more important than that. Not only did he get an appointment, the mayor held a tea in his honor, attended by all of the big officials in Bombay. Old Dr. McCoy was able to preach to those leaders for half an hour. Among them was the director of India's West Point, the National Defense Academy at Pune. He was so impressed at what he heard from McCoy, he invited him to the academy to preach there to the students. Thus was launched at age 72, a brand new 16-year ministry for Dr. Charles McCoy. Until he died at age 88, this dauntless man circled the globe preaching the gospel. There's a church in Calcutta today because of his preaching, and a thriving band of Christians in Hong Kong because of his faithful ministry. What's interesting is he never had enough money than to get him to the next place he was to go. He died one afternoon in a hotel in Calcutta, resting for a meeting he was to preach at that evening. He had indeed found himself as close to heaven there as he would have been at his church in Oyster Bay or some retirement home in Florida. I love that story because God has a way of working and moving if we'll only listen to his voice, which sometimes comes in that still, gentle rustling. And sometime on the deck of a ship at sea, and sometimes when other people around you are saying, there's no way you want to go there. And sometimes when in your weakness, he plans to use you in an incredible way. The story of our lives, isn't it? Let's bow together. I never know how a message is going to strike anyone when you hear things like this, but I do know that God still speaks. Because you are fearfully and wonderfully made, I urge you to be sensitive to his voice. Check it with the scriptures, but don't be afraid to move out ready for surprises. Are you aware today that that inner prompting in your life is the work of God? For many of you, it's a simple fact that you've never met Jesus as your Savior. And that inner prompting is called the conviction of the Holy Spirit. It doesn't matter that you can't explain that. The fact is, you're experiencing it. That means you're lost. You've never met the Savior who not only died for you, he died and paid the complete penalty for your sins, past, present, and future. And he holds out the gift of eternal life, saying, that's why I brought you to this place today. This is the place you can receive the gift and know my leading like you've never known before. For others of you, it's God's way of saying, pay attention. I'm speaking to you. Quit hiding behind the fact that you're weak or that you feel like you're in danger or it's not a fire or an earthquake or a windstorm. It's a gentle rustling. Be still and learn again that he is God. Be still. Slow us down, Lord. Guard us from always increasing our speed, thinking there's something good and godly about the pace we're keeping up. Quiet our hearts so that we hear what you're saying. Deliver us from closing doors that you are opening are trying to push open doors that you have closed. Give us a reminder again and again that your inner promptings are reliable and they represent your Spirit's working. Thank you for them. Thank you for this time of learning, growing, and worshiping together. In the name of our Savior, our Master and Lord Jesus, we pray. Everyone said, Amen.
1: 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And then, I'm pleased to tell you about a brand new resource for families. 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
6: 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Today's message on In Touch, the teaching ministry of Dr. Charles Stanley, explains that God intends for the fountain of His unconditional love to flow through every believer to those around them. Our series, Liberated to Love, continues.
5: Of all the emotions that a person can experience, what is the most important one of all? It is love. It is the superlative of all emotions. There is no emotion that you and I experience that even begins to compare with the importance of the emotion of love. For example, when you and I go to heaven, we're not going to need any hope because it'll all be completed. We won't need any faith. It'll all be finished. But love, we're going to take with us. That's the one emotion we are going to enter into heaven with. And that's what I want to talk about in this message entitled, The Lessons of Love. And I want you to turn, if you will, to 1 Corinthians chapter 13. Now, you'll find it between chapter 12 that has to do with spiritual gifts and chapter 14 that has to do with one specific gift, and that is the gift of tongues. And the reason Paul is writing this is simply this, that those Corinthian Christians had put far more emphasis on the gifts of the Spirit than they had the fruit of the Spirit. And so if you'll notice what he says as he begins, he says, if I speak with the tongues of men and of angels, but do not have love, I've become a noisy gong or a clanging cymbal. And if I have the gift of prophecy and know all mysteries and all knowledge, and if I have all faith so as to remove mountains, but do not have love, he says, I am nothing. And if I give all of my possessions to feed the poor, and if I deliver my body to be burned, but do not have love, it profits me nothing. Now, what I would like to do in this passage and in this message is to talk about, to discuss the three lessons of love. And I certainly hope you'll be wise enough to jot them down. The first lesson I want us to look at concerning love is this. To live life without learning to love God and learning to love others is to miss the very point of living. To live our life without learning to love God and love others is to miss the very reason for living. Now, if you recall in the 22nd chapter of Matthew, what Jesus said, you recall they were asking him about what is the greatest commandment.

commandment. And he said, here's the greatest one. You shall love the Lord your God with all your heart and with all your soul and with all your mind. This is the great and foremost commandment. The second is like it. You shall love your neighbor as yourself. Now, Jesus said, of all the commandments there are, he said, the most important commandment deals with love. It deals with our relationship to the Father, loving God, and it deals with our relationship to other people. So, the scripture says in this passage that Jesus said that the most important commandment of all is the commandment that deals with love. You would think, well, the most important commandment ought to be faith and things like that. He says it's love. You'll recall he said, this is the way to his disciples. This is the way I want everybody to know who you are. I want them to know that you're one of my followers, not by your great faith, not by your ability to speak and so forth. He says, the way I want them to know you is I want them to be able to detect within you this sense of love, that you've learned to love the Father and you've learned to love them. I want them to see that you are one of my followers because love is just flowing out of you. And so it's very easy to understand that according to the scripture, that superlative, supreme, greater than all the other qualities, what he's looking for in your life and my life is the spirit of love, actions of love, demonstration, expression of love. Well, how am I going to be able to love God, whom I do not know? And how am I going to be able to love others oftentimes when there is conflict between what we think and how we feel and our personalities don't mesh? So God has taken care of that. And you'll recall the Bible says that you and I, when we were saved, we were born again. He said to Nicodemus, except a man be born again, he cannot see the kingdom of God. Now, what is it that's born again? We receive a brand new spirit. He says, therefore, if any man be in Christ, he's a brand new creation. Old things have passed away, and behold, everything has become new. Well, what became new? One of the things that became new was my capacity to understand and to know God and to love God. You see, apart from that, he says, you and I were dead in trespasses and sins, dominated by I want and I will, controlled by self-will, selfishness and self-centeredness and pride and arrogance and all the rest. In order for God to make it possible for me to live out my life, and if you to live out your life to do the very thing he wants us to do, and that's to learn to love him and to learn to love others, he had to do something dramatic in your life and mine. He had to bring about a new birth experience that gave us a new spirit and a new potential to love and to be loved by others. That's what God wants for all of us. Above all else, he wants us to learn to love him, and he wants us to learn how to be loved in return. And so when we come to this 13th chapter and we see that he says it is preeminent above all things, we know that love is extremely important. But lesson number two is this, and that is that genuine love flows from God who dwells within us. Genuine love has as its source God who dwells within us. All other love is imperfect. All the love that flows through you and me to other people comes through our personality and our fleshly experience. But perfect love comes from God. And when the Lord Jesus Christ came into your life and my life, what did he do? He came into your life and my life and established himself, and he is the source of love that flows from you and me. There is a fleshly love that the unbeliever can experience to some degree. It may be phileo, kind of an affection towards someone, but only those who know Christ as their Savior, only those in whom God is dwelling, can the love of God flow through them. This is why the ministry of the Holy Spirit is so absolutely essential in every single solitary aspect of our life. The Holy Spirit doesn't just come to anoint preachers and missionaries and Christian workers to do the work of God. The Holy Spirit indwells every single believer to enable you and me to do those simple little things that we think are simple but are so absolutely essential to our becoming the person God wants us to be. If I am going to be able to love someone, if I'm going to be able to love them the way God wants them to be loved and to receive their love the way God wants me to be able to receive it, then I must have the Holy Spirit living in my life, working through me, doing his work. That is what he's up to. He is conforming you and me into the likeness of Christ. He says that's what he predestined would happen to us. That is the work of the Holy Spirit. So he says the fruit of the Spirit. He didn't say the fruit of the Christian,
He says the fruit of the Holy Spirit. What does that mean? He says, for example, I am the vine, you are the branch. The branch is abiding in the vine. The sap that flows in the vine flows in the branch. And the luscious grapes out here on the branch, on the vine, out here on the branch hanging there, how are they produced? The branch didn't produce the grapes. It was the sap that runs in the vine running in the branch. That's like the Spirit of God. He says, I am the vine, you're the branch. That is, we as believers are the branch. And it is the Spirit of God flowing through us that expresses that wonderful love of God in our hearts. That's why lesson number two is, genuine love is the love of God flowing through us. It has God as its source. It isn't what I can conjure up and what I can make myself think about someone else. It is God flowing through us, loving through us. God is the source of that love. And so we said lesson number one is this, and that is to go through life, to live our lives without learning to love the Father, to love the Lord Jesus Christ and His Spirit, and learn to love others, we'd miss the whole point of living. And genuine love has God as its source. That is God who dwells within us. And so then we come to the third lesson, and then we come to 1 Corinthians chapter 13. Because in this third lesson, the lesson is simple, but as profound, I think, as the others. And that is simply this, that life without love is empty and meaningless. No matter how gifted you may be, and no matter how strong and powerful you may be, and what you may be able to accomplish in life, and no matter what you're willing to give away in life, life is empty and meaningless, no matter what, apart from love. Now listen to what the Apostle Paul said in this passage of Scripture. Very significant what he said here. Look, if you will, in chapter 13 now, verse 1. He said, now, remembering that what he's doing, he's talking about the preeminence of love. Before he says, here's what it does, here's how love acts, he says, it's superlative. It is distinguished above all other emotions. It is at the pinnacle and the peak of them all. Now, with that in mind, what he does here, he gives us five, he compares the infinite value of love to five very finite, important things. They were important to the days in which Paul wrote, and they are important to us today. So let's begin with number one, because he says, first of all, let's compare love with the ability to communicate. Now watch this. If I speak with the tongues of men and of angels, but do not have love, I become a noisy gong or a clanging cymbal. Now people read that verse and they say, well now, what do we mean, the tongues of men and of angels? Well, the Apostle Paul could speak several languages. Certainly he could speak Aramaic, Hebrew, Greek, and more than likely a few other languages. And when we're talking about languages here, we're talking about human languages that he could speak. When the Bible talks about the tongue of angels, that does not mean some kind of gibberish out here that nobody understands, because every single solitary experience of an angel speaking in the Word of God to someone, the person who heard the angel speak understood it very clearly. So we're not talking about some heavenly language, though we're saying if an angel were to speak, he says, whatever the angels speak, whatever we speak. If we do so, he says, it is meaningless. Now, the best way for me to express that is to say it this way. Suppose I said to you, I love you, and I don't really understand what love is, and I don't mean it. He says, this is what it's like. He says, this is what it's like. Now, let me ask you a question. What did you get out of that? You didn't get anything. All you heard was noise. He says, a lot of people who think they're loving, all they're doing is making a noise. When they say, I love you, they're just making a noise. You know why? They don't love God. So therefore, they don't have the capacity to really love you. And when they say, oh yes, I feel love, but without God, they don't really have the capacity to genuinely feel that. So what he's saying is that people who say that they love, who put their emphasis on their ability to communicate, he says, they don't know what love's all about. For example, if I really and truly love you, I'm going to speak the truth. Sometimes it's going to be like velvet. It's going to be smooth and gentle and soft, and you're going to love it. Sometimes if I love you, it's going to be like steel and sandpaper, and you're not going to like it. But if I speak the truth,

0: It'll be velvet sometime and steel and like sandpaper at other times. That's why a parent, if you love your children, the Bible says that you will discipline them when they need discipline. Because love not only is velvet, it's also like sandpaper. And so he says far more important than the ability to speak is love. It is what comes through the heart, not just what comes through the mouth. Because listen, you cannot camouflage what comes through the mouth with something that is not genuine, true, real love. A person has any discernment at all knows when there's love, then there's no love. Fake, counterfeit. So he says far more important than any kind of gifts that you and I have is our capacity to express love. Then if you'll notice what he says, and if I have the gift of prophecy and know all mysteries and all knowledge. He says, for example, when a person is genuinely speaking in love, it registers in your heart. When it's not spoken in love, it doesn't. And you see, you can dip an arrow sharp as a razor. When you dip that in love and it flings to the heart of some person sitting out there who's either lost or saved, if it's dipped in love, it may sting and hurt and burn, but somehow deep down inside, they cannot reject it. You know why? Because it's spoken in love. So he says all the Bible teaching, all the preaching, all the Sunday school teaching, all these things we're doing, whether it's singing or whatever it may be, he says if it's not motivated by love, he said it has no value. It's just noise. He says like clanging of pans and beating of cymbals. He says it's meaningless. It doesn't have any effect. Then notice what he said. He said, and if I have all faith so as to remove mountains but do not have love, I'm nothing. You know, if somebody said, what do you want from God above everything else? Well, I could talk about an intimate relationship with him, but somewhere real close to the top, I'd say mountain-moving faith. Mountain-moving faith. Well, you know what he said? He said, that's real good. But you know what he said? He said, even superior, distinguished even above mountain-moving faith, by which you in your work or I in the ministry, God would be able to accomplish great feats through all of us, whatever we're doing. He said, far more important than that is your capacity to love the Father and to love someone else. God places that even above faith. He says, so if you're just speaking and you're eloquent but without love, he says, it's meaningless. He said, you can have all kinds of knowledge and understand all kinds of scriptural things and have this mountain-moving faith. He says, that doesn't mean anything. That's nothing. Then if you'll notice what he said in verse 3, he says, and if I give all of my possessions to feed the poor. Now, people give for lots of different reasons. Some people give, for example, because they genuinely love people. But others give because of taxes. They give because they believe in a cause. They believe because there's a need. They give because of somebody compels them to do so. And they give because it makes them feel good. You know what he said? He said, if my giving is not motivated by my love for the Father and those to whom I give, he says, in the judgment seat of Christ, when he looks at the tally of our good deeds, he says, there'll be a blank space. It won't even be on the tally. It's not even going to be there. He says, because it profits me nothing. Notice he didn't say it profits me some things. He says, it profits me nothing. Listen, if it profits me nothing, it profits me nothing in the eyes of God. And then Paul uses an extreme example. Here's what he says. He says, even if I give my body to be burned, but do not have love, it profits me nothing. That is, a person can make the ultimate sacrifice for a cause, to get their name in history, whatever it may be. He says, it's not even on the register. It's not even on the tally sheet. It profits us absolutely nothing unless it is motivated by genuine love for God and motivated by love of others. There are people who sacrifice their life in genuine love for God, genuine love for others. That's on the tally sheet big. Greater love has no man than this, he said, than one lay down his life for his friends. Even greater than that is that God laid down the life of his Son for all of us who were sinners. He says, while you and I were sinners, Christ died for those of us, the ungodly. Now, what is Paul saying in all this? That the most important thing in life is love. He says, to live your life without learning to love God and to learn to love others, you miss the point of living. That genuine love has God as its source, God who dwells within us. It is there. that life without love, he says, life without love, no matter how gifted you may be, no matter how successful you may be because of your faith, no matter what you give away, and no matter what you're willing to sacrifice, he says it's meaningless, it's worthless, it's empty, it's hollow, it's profitless, it's of no value. You know why? Because God places such high value on love. Think about this. Can you put your finger on somebody out there that you can honestly say, I love you unselfishly, willing to serve you, willing to sacrifice for you, willing to be used of God to build you up, to become the person that God wants you to be, and to achieve the goals that God wants you to achieve in your life, to help you to do all of that? If not, more than likely, you have never experienced that intimate, loving relationship that God wants you to experience. Friend, listen, I don't believe there's anything in life to equal that. And when I think about children who will grow up and never experience that, husbands and wives who live together all of their life and die married, but never having experienced that kind of wonderful love which God has provided, what a terrible way to live. Paul said it's empty, hollow, meaningless, and profitless. And I think there's so many people who think that they're loved, but if they ever got into a real, genuine, loving relationship, they'd realize that they had felt before, like a peanut hull, just a hull, something big was missing. And once they learned to love that way, and once they began to experience someone really genuinely loving them with agape love, sacrificial, serving love, I believe that person would think, for the first time in their life, I have suddenly begun to live. And you know what the truth is? You would have. That's what love's all about. And he says, of all the emotions that you and I can experience in life, that is the pinnacle of them all.
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1: 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The Holy Spirit is a believer's instructor, and one of his greatest lessons is how to love. Here's a moment with Charles Stanley.
0: Now, what is the work of the Holy Spirit? The Bible says that the Lord Jesus sent him in order to do what? To enable you and me to become the persons God wants us to be and to achieve the goals that God has set for our life, so that no person can become

0: And that's what the world has to do. They have to pump it up. And you see, their love is counterfeit and fake. It is the work of the Holy Spirit. It is the flowing of the Spirit of God through us.
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1: If Christ did not rise from the dead, there is no good news for this weary world. That's the reality. If Christ did not rise from the dead, we have got nothing good to look forward to. The best we can look forward to is a continuation of the craziness that has been human history.
0: Today on Back to Basics, Pastor Brian continues his study in the book of 1 Corinthians. Join us as Pastor Brian begins his teaching on 1 Corinthians chapter 15, verses 35 through 58, in a message titled, The Image of the Heavenly Man. Now, here's Pastor Brian.
1: So these final verses of this 15th chapter, the 15th chapter itself, as we've already seen, is just so profound. And as I was looking over these verses yesterday and meditating on them, and I've been doing that for a while, I just found my heart just getting so thrilled at what Paul is talking about here with the resurrection. So as we have seen all the way along our journey through this letter to the Corinthians, they, although real Christians, were unduly influenced by the culture around them, and as a result, failed to live in the fullness of the gospel of Christ. The final example of their folly is seen here in their denial of the resurrection from the dead. This denial was rooted in the ongoing influence of Greek philosophical ideas that they were enamored by. And we've seen this over and over as we've studied this epistle. They were very much attracted to the philosophical mindset of the day, and they also had a deep desire to be accepted by the culture at large. And that just shows up over and over again in this letter. And that brings us to that quote that has been referenced many times over through the series. I have not yet quoted it, but I'm going to do it today, the Leslie Newbegin quote, because it is reality. It is the issue that the church is always faced with. The choice for the church in every age will always be, will our identity be shaped by scripture or by culture? By the biblical story or the cultural story? And as we've seen, the problem in Corinth was that they were allowing the cultural story to have a greater influence on them than the biblical story. If we allow, as the Corinthians were doing, the cultural story to influence us more than the biblical story, we will always be spiritually impoverished in the end. If we, like the Corinthians, were to reduce our belief in the resurrection to anything less than what the Bible claims happened with Jesus and will also happen with us who believe in him, we lose. Now, lest you think that this was just something that they battled with, listen, this is an ongoing battle in the church today. There are people in high places in churches, denominations, who deny the physical resurrection of Christ. And these kinds of ideas that, again, are influenced by philosophical perspectives, these ideas tend to just eventually make their way through much of the church. But When we embrace any of those ideas, as I said, we lose. And not only do we lose, here's something that is so important to think about. Not only do we lose, everyone loses. Because if Christ did not rise from the dead, there is no good news for this weary world. That's the reality. If Christ did not rise from the dead, we have got nothing good to look forward to. The best we can look forward to is a continuation of the craziness that has been human history. And so, if Christ isn't risen, there is no Savior to rescue us from ourselves. There is, in the end, no meaning, purpose, or point to life. That's how significant, that's how radical this teaching is. If Christ didn't rise from the dead, then Paul said it, we are of all people the most to be pitied. But really, all people would need to be pitied, because again, it would mean that there is no hope. But the evidence all points to Christ having indeed risen from the dead. And as Paul says earlier, that he has become the first fruits of those who rise from the dead. And remember that first fruits, that's a reference to a Jewish feast on which one sheaf was waved by the priest before the Lord, and that one sheaf was a symbol and a promise of the whole harvest that would come. So the resurrection of Jesus from the dead is the promise that we too, who trust in him, will rise from the dead. Now, Pastors John and Char did an excellent job walking us through Paul's arguments for the resurrection in the first 34 verses of this chapter. And so if you were here, you know what I'm

talking about. If you weren't here, I would encourage you to go to the website, cccm.com, go back and watch those two teachings, and that will tie everything together. Because, of course, we're picking up here today in verse 35. So in verses 35 through 50, we come to Paul's explanation of what this mind-boggling, this is the thing I want us to grab hold of today. Sometimes we can get so familiar with the things of the Spirit, so familiar with the teaching of the Bible. Oh yes, Jesus rose from the dead. Sometimes the profundity of that escapes us. I mean, this is mind-boggling news. It's so mind-boggling that people think it's a myth. There's no way that couldn't have happened. And the Corinthians have fallen into that particular trap here. And so in these verses, Paul is explaining this mind-boggling event of the resurrection and what it will look like for those who have trusted in Christ. And so, in verses 35 through 44, Paul answers Corinthian skepticism and sarcasm with a lesson from nature. Look at verse 35. But some will ask, and I think we can understand here that they're asking sarcastically. They're asking in unbelief. They're asking with the presupposition that everybody knows this kind of thing could never happen. And so, but someone will ask, how are the dead raised? With what body will they come? Paul's response, how foolish. So there's a little back and forth here between Paul and his audience. How foolish. What you sow does not come to life unless it dies. When you sow, you do not plant the body that will be, but just a seed, perhaps of wheat or of something else. But God gives it a body as he has determined, and to each kind of seed, he gives its own body. So, in other words, Paul's saying, this idea that you just think is completely beyond reality, Paul says, we see this all around us in nature. So he's wanting to show them that this isn't as far-fetched as they might be thinking it is at this point. Because just look around. Look at nature. We see that what you plant, the seed that you put into the ground, is not what comes out. And so he goes on in verse 39, not all flesh is the same. People have one kind of flesh, animals have another, birds another, and fish another. There are also heavenly bodies and there are earthly bodies, but the splendor of the heavenly bodies is one kind and the splendor of the earthly body is another. The sun has one kind of splendor, the moon another, and the stars another, and star differs from star in splendor, so will it be with the resurrection of the dead. The body that is sown perishable, it is raised imperishable. It is sown in dishonor, it is raised in glory. It is sown in weakness, it is raised in power. It is sown a natural body, it is raised a spiritual body. Now, remember the Corinthians, these former pagans, these Gentiles, these idol worshipers, they're not the first people to have a problem with this idea of the resurrection. Remember the group known as the Sadducees?
The Sadducees were kind of the counterpart to the Pharisees. And in the situation during the time of Jesus, both of them were religious parties. One was a conservative religious party, that was the Pharisees, and the other was a more liberal or progressive religious party, that was the Sadducees. And the Sadducees did not believe in a resurrection. And remember, perhaps, that story where they come to Jesus and they bring this hypothetical situation about this woman who marries this man, and then the man dies, and then she marries his brother, and then the brother dies, and then she goes through seven brothers. And so they're trying to show the absurdity of a resurrection. There can't be a resurrection. It would create so much confusion if there was a resurrection. For example, who would she really be married to, having been married to all seven of them? But Jesus said this to them. He said, "You err greatly because you do not know, number one, the scriptures, and number two, you don't know the power of God." And you know, I would say that those questioning the resurrection today, those doubting it, those insisting that, you know, this isn't really a real physical resurrection, this was more just a spiritual kind of a resurrection or just an idea of resurrection that we're to embrace, those people do not know the scriptures or the power of God. And so Paul just walks us through this journey, in a sense, through some natural examples of the resurrection. You plant a seed, it goes into the ground, it dies, and then a body springs.

planted some sort of a bulb or some sort of a seed, you know, where you, especially like a bulb of a nice flower. You know, you look at this thing and it's just so like, this is going to be a flower? How is that going to happen? Well, Paul's likening our current situation to what is going to be in the future. You look at us now and you think, well, how could this be this glorious thing that's being talked about here? Well, in just the same way that bulb can be transformed into a glorious, beautiful flower. Now, as we go into the next verses, Paul says in verse 45, he says, so it is written. So he points them to nature first, just like, hey, this is happening all around you. But then he goes to scripture. So it is written, the first man, Adam, became a living being, the last Adam, a life-giving spirit. The spiritual did not come first, but the natural, and after that, the spiritual. The first man was of the dust of the earth. The second man is of heaven. As was the earthly man, so are those who are of the earth. And as is the heavenly man, so are those who are of heaven. And listen to this. Just as we have borne the image of the earthly man, so shall we bear the image of the heavenly man. Wow, that verse right there, this is a verse that has just grabbed my heart for decades, because it's an expression of absolute certainty. As sure as you have borne the image of the earthly man, Adam, we are the descendants of Adam. And as sure as we have borne his image, we will one day bear the image of the heavenly man. But the way Paul spells it all out here, I just think it's so brilliant. You know, but the natural comes first and then the spiritual. So he's really, you know, despite their skepticism and sarcasm, he's really quite graciously just explaining to them, you know, this isn't all that complicated. Surely it's amazing. Surely it's miraculous, but we're dealing with God. You think of Paul when he was preaching to one of the Roman officials, and he said, why would you think it something strange that God should raise the dead? Now, the dead being raised is strange, but when you put God into the equation, that takes the strangeness out. And as, you know, some have said, sometimes it seems a bit simple, but it really is a reality. Look, if we can believe Genesis 1:1, in the beginning, God created the heavens and the earth. The word created there means that he created them out of nothing. In the beginning, God created the heaven and the earth. Is there anything else that would be difficult for the Lord? And so that's why Paul asks, King Agrippa, why would you think it strange that God would raise the dead? That God would, of course, God could do anything. And what the gospel was proclaiming was that God had raised Christ from the dead and that he would raise us from the dead. So in these verses, we don't have time. You know, we're pressed for time today. And we could probably spend a lot more time on this chapter because there's so many things in this chapter. There are so many incidentals in this chapter. Just a couple of them real quick. There's one incidental, and these, you know, there's an apologist in me that always sort of gravitates towards some of these things. But there's an apologetic against the evolutionary idea, a couple of evolutionary ideas, actually. But one idea is that all life has a common origin or common ancestor. But Paul
contradicts

0: He says, no, humans have one kind of flesh and animals have a different kind of flesh. Evolution would teach that we all evolve from one thing. The Bible says, no, we did not do that. Another thing is Paul says here that Adam actually was the first man. He was the first man. And he tells us that he was made of dust. Now, some Christian thinkers, in their desire to accommodate what is perceived as a more intellectual perspective on some of these things, they will compromise and come up with ideas like, well, you know, Adam and Eve, they probably weren't the first people. You know, they probably were actually part of a Neolithic race that existed, and yet at a certain point in time, God sort of just touched them, and he made them aware of his presence, and that's how they came into existence, because we know that there couldn't have just been two people, and you know, I mean, certain theologians who dabble with liberal ideas, they come up with these kinds of suggestions. But the problem is, Paul says that not only was Adam the first man, but he was made of the dust. He was not a descendant from a Neolithic race. He was not just a hominid that at some point God enlightened. No, he was made of dust, just like Genesis said, and just like Jesus taught. So, point being, there are so many things that we could delve more deeply into here. But what I want us to see before we move into verse 50 is I want us to just think for just this moment about, again, bearing the image of the heavenly man. Bearing the image of the heavenly man. As sure as you're sitting here today, as sure as you're in a body that was passed down to you from generation to generation, beginning with Adam, as sure as that is a reality, you will bear in the future the image of the heavenly man. God has an amazing, glorious, unimaginable, unthinkable future in store for those who have trusted in him. And Jesus is the first fruits of that. He's the one. And Jesus rose. The distinction between the resurrection of Jesus and other resurrections that we have in the Bible is, of course, that Jesus rose to never die again. Jesus rose, and he rose in a body that was the same body because he bore the wounds from the crucifixion, but it was also different. It was a glorified body.
1: 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And now, once again, here's Pastor Brian.
0: And so, as Paul is saying, there are earthly bodies. Those are the ones we're obviously living in now. But there are also heavenly bodies. And we, who have borne the image of the earth, the man of dust, will bear the image of the man of heaven. That's what everyone who believes in Christ has to look forward to. The glorified state, ruling and reigning with Christ in a new body that is no longer subjected to sin and corruption and

0: and all of those things that we deal with here and now. So that brings us to the final verses here. And so Paul says in verse 50, he says, I declare to you, brothers and sisters. So this is, he's sort of, in a sense, he's summing it up, but then he's transitioning.
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5: I think my prayer is echoed actually by Margaret Aspinall yesterday, that he will continue to be himself. 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
4: 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And don't forget that we start each day with a time of prayer. 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All that on Tuesday's Inspirational Breakfast. Join me, Esther Hyam, from 7.

0: You don't get many moments like this. Peace and quiet. Time to think. It's moments like this you hear from God.
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4: Welcome to Changing Your World with Creflo and Taffy Dollar. We believe that when people understand grace, they will be empowered to change their lives and all those with whom they come in contact. 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
5: Place of who you already are. So I'll use it several times a day, but if fear shows up, you don't respond from your old place. You're responding from the place you are. Fear shows up and you say, wait a minute, that's not me. That's the old me. I don't fear no more. The new me walks in power and love. Glory to God. And so you start responding from who you already are. You start responding from who you already are. You start responding from the point that you're complete with Christ, you're in union with Christ. So when you're complete in Christ and you're in union with Christ, there's a level of confidence that should rise up on the inside of you where you're not striving to get God to do something. Because you're in union with Christ, you very calmly say, sickness move. Oh, y'all better get ready. You're gonna see an amplification of miracles and signs and wonders in the life of the person who has his true identity in sync with God. Okay, so I'm looking at that, and all right. Okay, so Lord, thank you. Thank you. Thank you. We're able to articulate that. Thank you. That makes sense to me. But now here's the other thing. Here's my next question. So what's the benefit? What's the benefit for me being in sync with my true identity? Why should I care? I don't know who used to sing this song. What you gonna do for me? You remember that? What you gonna do for me? Now, young people like, huh? Now, that was before y'all started singing that. Shoot him up, kill him, and knock him out of town. And I remember trying to explain a revelation to my wife. And it was all complicated and deep and all of this. And she paused and she looked at me. She says, okay, first of all, why should I care? How is it gonna help me? And how can I practically do this?

in my walk? What are the benefits of me being in sync with my, I call your true identity, your Jesus identity? And you can see based on the scriptures I just shared. Well, first of all, you start living from a place of rest instead of a place of striving. Okay, so when you are in sync with your Jesus identity, you start moving from a place of rest. This place of rest is a place of trust, it's a place of confidence. It's a place of rest and confidence in what Jesus has said about you. It's a place of rest and confidence in the finished works of Jesus Christ. So I'm not ceasing from work, but I'm resting in work. It doesn't mean put your pajamas on and go to bed. All right? So when you're resting in something, you're moving on a level of trust and confidence where you're not dependent on your performance and effort to make it come to pass. You believe it's already done, and you find rest in that, okay? I asked the Lord for an illustration of rest, and he says, when you're really at rest, well, it was kind of like when I asked him about faith, I like, you know, so what's the highest kind of faith? He says, rest. When you're at rest, that's the highest kind of faith. I mean, you're not striving, you already just believe it, you receive it, and you find rest in it, and you don't move from it, and it is what it is. Well, it's the same kind of question here. How do I describe that rest? He says, when you're in celebration, you're at rest. Celebrate rest. Well, for example, if you're resting in your righteousness, you're praising and celebrating God for your righteousness. You're not striving to be righteous. You've moved from working to be righteous to I've received, I'm righteous. Now I celebrate the righteousness that I have. I celebrate my Jesus identity. I'm not trying to figure out how to get my identity. I'm celebrating. And through my celebration and praise and confidence about who I am exemplifying and demonstrating that I am at rest. Okay, so you start living from that place of rest instead of striving when you are in sync with your true identity. You stop fighting for approval. You stop fighting for love. You stop fighting for approval, love, or worth. You're not fighting for that anymore. Why? Because you know you already have it. I don't need to strive and fight for approval. I already know I have it. I don't need to strive and fast 50 days to try to get God to love me. I already know I have it. I already know I have it. Life stops feeling like a performance and it starts feeling like a relationship. It stops feeling like a performance. It starts feeling like a relationship. So I want to share just one scripture with this. I really hadn't gotten started yet. To me, this is like the foundation of why you need to pay attention to what I'm saying in the next 3 weeks or so. So here's a benefit. Peace. One huge benefit of being in sync with your true identity is peace. Look at Isaiah 32 and verse 17. Isaiah 32 and verse 17. Peace. Here's what he said. And the works of righteousness shall be peace. And the effect of righteousness will be quietness and assurance forever. Now, here's what I mean by this. When you know your righteousness, when you know you're righteous, excuse me, because of Jesus, I know I'm righteous because of Jesus. I know I'm redeemed because of Jesus. I know that I'm in him and I'm loved and I'm highly favored. I know all of this because of Jesus. So when you know you're righteous because of Jesus, peace becomes your default and not your anxiety. And it's not something that you're trying to work to get because I know who I am. Let me give you another one real quickly. Boldness. Boldness. 1 John 4 and 17. Boldness is a benefit of being in sync with your true identity. Verse 17 says, herein is our love made perfect that we may have what? Boldness in the day of judgment. Why? Because as he is, so are we in this world. I have boldness because as he is, so are we in this world. I have boldness. See, when you realize you're just like Jesus,

really bold. You look at situations in the face and say, not here, not today. You don't know who you're messing with, do you? Not only am I go somewhere else with this. This is something we can't just talk about one week and then you put it in your catalog and say, oh, I have some notes on identity. Out of all of these years, this is like the bedrock of where we need to go. If we can get this, there are lots of places that we need to go and be open to us, and we don't have to sweat like sinners, man. We can have sweatless victory. In fact, I pronounce that over you right now, sweatless victory. I declare that in these last days, while others are sweating to try to get something, you're going to operate in sweatless victory, knowing you already have it. Praise God. Hallelujah. Glory to God. Hallelujah. Glory to God. That anointing is going to produce sweatless victory in your life. Hallelujah. And the reason why it's sweatless, because you realize it's already done. My goodness. Here's another benefit, freedom. Galatians 5 and 1. Freedom. When you are in sync with your true identity, you're going to begin to see freedom from a lot of stuff that you

He'd been trained in performing to try to get God to do what he's already done for us. And that's the part we've got to get in our system. It's finished. It's done. And that's why it requires me to begin to teach and to sow this. Because if you're not opening yourself up to be taught, then you're just going to keep operating by the same religious, performance-based stuff that's deep in your thinking. And the next thing you know, you wake up one day sin-conscious all over again, when Jesus has already made you free. Amen? Another benefit, you naturally start loving people better because you're not loving them to get something back. You're loving them from the fullness of what you already are. Galatians 3 and 12. I mean, once you get in sync with your identity, you're going to start loving people a lot better. I mean, I can handle that. Man, I want to love people better. Because you're not loving them to get something back. Think about that. You're loving people, not being motivated that you're going to get something back. Well, maybe if I love them, they'll treat me better. There are people I'm practicing loving. I know they ain't going to love them, never like me. And I'm fine with that. Me telling you a story about this popular radio dude who was in our area about 30 years ago. He had some big project going on, and he used to talk about me I know why. He used to talk about me every day, basically. He just dogged me out every day, boy. And he just got to going. And, you know, I was like, wow. So he had a project coming up. And I heard God, you know, like in my heart, he put it on my heart. He says, I want you to pay for his whole project. And I paused, like, the devil is a lie. And I'm like, yes, sir. Yes, sir. Yeah, I'll do it. I did it. He received it. The next day on the air, he cried the whole time. He said, I'm sorry, over and over and over again. And he cried and he cried. He received it. And, you know, for a while he stopped talking about me. But then his money and his viewership, it went down. And he started back talking about me all over again. And that's why you being in sync with Jesus will teach you how to love what's not lovely. Amen. And so you don't love so you can get something from your love. And that's a hard thing to hear. I mean, I'd love to be able to get stuff from my love, but that it doesn't happen like that all the time. And when you're full of who you know you are, you don't need that. And then you can find yourself being free from approval addiction. You don't need validation. You don't need somebody's approval. You can now allow God to use you in big ways because you're no longer working for the approval of people. And the greatest freedom I've ever experienced is being delivered from approval addiction. I don't have to come up here on this pulpit Sunday and worry about what you think I'm wearing, or, oh my God, he doesn't have a tie on again. We're going to have to call the deacons to meet with the pastor. He needs to wear the tie. Or oh my goodness, I mean, you know, he's talking all of this stuff about, you know, I ain't got to worry about none of that. I was here first. You may go on. I don't have to worry about this. Sweet lips. Sweet lips. Anyway, Colossians 3 and 12. This benefit of loving better. This benefit of loving not to get things from folks. He says, put on therefore as the elect of God, holy and beloved, put on bowels of mercy and kindness and humbleness of mind, meekness and long suffering. He put those things on. And what he's saying is that, and then you're not gonna be trying to walk in some kind of fake kindness. It'll start flowing from who you really are. Fake kindness. Y'all ever met anybody with the fake kindness? You ever encounter somebody that was nice and nasty? I call it nice nasty.

0: So how are you doing today with those really loud shoes, praise the Lord?
1: Yeah.
0: Long story short, the benefits are, the benefits of you being in sync with your identity is peace of mind, bold confidence, real freedom, and a life of love that's not forced. It's an amazing way to live when you're living this way. Now, before we start, I got one more thing I want.

before we start, I want to show you how Jesus did this. And you got to realize, here he is in a physical body, walking as a man, but he was in sync with his real identity. Check this out. St. John chapter 5, verse 19. Let's look at it in the King James and then the mirror. St. John 5, 19. Let's look at the King James and then the mirror. Let's look at the way Jesus modeled true identity. He modeled true identity. And this really blessed me because now it gives me the foundation of understanding how Jesus was able to do all the things he did in that physical body. It was something about getting in sync. This thing is about aligning yourself, an alignment, getting in sync with your Jesus identity, your true identity. This is why Satan tried to attack both Adam and Jesus. The first place of attack was their identity. He even went so far with Jesus as to say, "If thou be the Son of God." And all of this time, the way he's been attacking our identity is to consistently having you to think you gotta work for something that's already been done. That you don't just receive, you don't just receive it. You gotta do this, if you'll just embrace and if you'll just receive what has already been done, and you'll hear me say it in a moment, but the biggest part of this is awareness. I'm trying to get you to be aware of who you already are. I'm not giving you different points of how to become. I'm trying to get you aware that, honey, this pie has been cooked. It just needs to be sliced and eaten. You're listening to me. All right, now look at this now. Let's just check this out. Then answered Jesus and said unto them, look what he said. You see the confidence and you see how in sync he is with his identity. Verily, verily, I say unto you, the Son can do nothing of himself, but what he seeth the Father do. So his mirror identity is the Father. For what things soever he doeth, these also doeth the Son likewise. Look at him. Look at him. He says, so I understand who I am because I understand where I came from. And I'm not trying to do what the Father does. I'm telling you what he do, I do. Wow. All right, check this out in the mirror translation. So Jesus didn't act independently or try to prove anything. He lived fully aware that he was the beloved Son, already pleasing to the Father. He was just reflecting him. He was just reflecting him. And I'm trying to wake you up to being okay with reflecting Jesus. Glory to God. Reflecting him. But you keep letting your behavior tell you you can't be like Pastor Dollar saying because, I mean, he don't know what I did. I'm going to show you some scriptures. I mean, God says some things about Jesus before he even did anything. And he said stuff about us before we did anything. And we just won't receive it. All of that stuff will get in line if you go ahead and get in sync and alignment, align your identity with his identity, and all kinds of stuff's gonna change. You'd be right in the middle of a lust pot problem, getting ready to get into bed with some bed that ain't got your name on it, and you think about, wait a minute, that's not me. And you quickly get yourself synced up with the image you live in, you'll walk away from that. You'll walk away from that. Now, Pastor, come on. Yeah, but see, you've never known. You have not ever gotten to the point where you understand that I am fully in him. And this is something we got to renew our mind in until it starts coming out automatically. Me just preaching this to you, you know, well,

0: he preached it. I got it. Good. But tomorrow, the enemy going to come in your wilderness.
1: Yep.
0: And say, you believe that stuff about you, Jesus' reflection. You think he looked like what you looked like yesterday when you were doing something. And you're like, yeah, you right, you right.
1: You right.
0: Y'all hear me. I am preparing you to walk in an outpouring that the earth has never seen before, but it's going to be happening to those people who know that they are righteous and loved and complete.
2: Amen.
0: Amen. Here's this in the Amplified. How I get on the flow? I said I was going to stay off the flow because it seemed like it gets wild down here off the floor, man. I get to preaching and I see spit going on your head. I'm thinking, man, they're being anointed. Praise God. And some of y'all looking like, oh, Jesus. Oh, man, come on. He said, Jesus explained to them with utmost, hear these words, certainty, that whatever they see the Son does mirrors the Father. So what if I say this about you? Whatever I see you and me doing mirrors Jesus.

0: the other without compromise or distraction. I say the one reveals the other. So here's what he says about us. You reveal Jesus as Jesus reveals you. But you having a hard time with that because you've been convinced you just a normal human man with flaws. Like you ain't nothing but a sinner saved by grace. And I'm telling you, you've been lied to. Right. You've been lied to. Jesus reveals you, and you reveal Jesus. And people would say, that's heresy, that's heresy, because they done been to Bible school. They done went to the cemetery, what do you call them things? The seminary school. Ain't no school gonna ever outdo your personal relationship with the Lord Jesus Christ. Now, I ain't got no problem with school. We got a school here. I ain't got no problem with school. Praise God. Thank God for Bible schools. Hallelujah. But Bible school ought not replace your personal interaction and relationship with the Lord Jesus Christ. Because sometimes he want to talk to you personally. He want to call you by your name. He's not talking to you from 1 John 5. He said, hey, Harold G., I'm talking to you. I need you to meet me right here in this room next door at 5 o'clock in the morning. I got some stuff I want to show you. And he ain't got time for you to be walking around. Was that God? Was that me? Or was that the devil? I need to get on back up here. I already started. And he said, this ought to happen without compromise or distraction. And we've been distracted. There's been a lot of compromise. You're scared to say this stuff in front of some people.
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1: 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And they're on wherever I walk in the house. Premier Christian Radio is on. I love it. It keeps me focused on the Lord. And it's so inspiring. If you listen to the news, the general news and the media, it's so depressing. But I love the way your news bulletins just give the facts. They tell me what's going on in the world without having any distorted messages. I just love everything that there is to love about Premier, really. And I would recommend, I do recommend it to anybody new that I meet. And I've got a new Christian friend at the moment. She's just done the Alpha course, and I've recommended that she listens to Premier because that would keep her focused on God. So I am so grateful to you all. I love you all.
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3: 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Usually at this time, we bring you the Leadership Show with Andy Peck. But today, we want to share a tribute to the man behind the Leadership Show after Andy's sad passing last week. Today, we have the privilege of journeying back to when he was in the interview seat rather than the one asking the questions, as Simon Ward finds out about Andy's life, ministry and faith journey. As we listen, please keep his wife and sons in your prayers as they mourn the loss of a husband and father. We begin with Andy Peck sharing something of his journey of faith.
4: I was born to Christian parents on the Isle of Wight. Attended the church they attended, Bethany Evangelical Church, which was in Newport, which is the centre of the island. It's not the most picturesque part, but it's close to pretty well everywhere. We lived on the outskirts of Newport in a small bungalow. My dad was an agricultural merchant. My mum helped him with a business and ran the home, a kind of old style husband and wife kind of marriage. And I was the only child for the first 9 years of my life until my brother came along when I was 9 and a half. So it was, I guess I remember it as an idyllic kind of childhood, despite being on my own. I enjoyed school and kind of enjoyed church. And it was a sort of church which encouraged you to make a decision for Jesus, certainly in Sunday school. And around seven, I remember in the back of a car saying to God, please save me from my sin. I want to go to heaven. And at the age of seven, you don't know a great deal. But that decision was confirmed many times since, as I realized the wonder of having been brought up in a Christian home and hearing the good news of Jesus in that way. And so I reaffirmed that many times as I grew into my teen years. And perhaps some of my friends who'd joined me at Sunday school decided this wasn't for them. I realized there was a God in heaven who loved me, who answered my prayer. Why wouldn't I want to live with him? And increasingly, I realized that it wasn't just what he could do for me, but what I needed to be and do for him, that the good news of the gospel is much bigger and broader than individual decisions. But it's about what God is doing to recover our whole planet and to create, you know, one day a new heaven, a new earth, wherein righteousness. God's doing a bigger thing, which we get to be part of. So it was a real blessing to grow up in that kind of environment. I love learning and I love sports. I love football, cricket. I was the guy who'd finish football practice and then go down the tennis courts and play tennis. And I was into every kind of ball game imaginable. I had some friends in the south coast of the island in Ventnor. And I guess as a single lad, they were pivotal in my understanding of faith, because there was one thing to believe the right things, but there's also having peers who believe those things too, but also were fun. And so these were guys who used to go off to the local woods and play games down to the beach. Their uncle had a boat. We go out in the boat, go swimming off Steeple Cove. So it was a classic kind of idyllic childhood in many ways. I didn't know the trauma and suffering that so many had grown up with. And being on an island, a beautiful island, I was enormously blessed to know those kind of things. One of the odd things that happened as I was growing up was that someone realized that I was tongue-tied. Evidently, every now and again, a baby might have a little bit of skin between their tongue and their mouth. And this was me. And generally speaking, a nurse would spot it and deal with it very young. But I still am tongue-tied, technically. And so I needed elocution lessons, which is kind of amusing, given that part of my work has been speaking. I ended up being a lay preacher, teaching at a training charity, and of course, hosting a

radio show on Premier Christian Radio. So it's kind of fascinating to me that in spite of that kind of verbal challenge, the Lord had other things in mind to do with speaking, that that was not a hindrance to. Yeah, that was certainly part and parcel of my early years. And I think attending church and realizing the importance of what we were learning. And of course, I was, you know, like many children, went through the rebellious time of, do I really want to go to church? Why bother be out with my friends playing football and all that kind of stuff? But I realized there was something about this community of people. There was something about those who communicated the good news of Jesus that was compelling and that touched my heart. And as I got into my teens, I realized that I had aspirations to be like them in my communication. And so I'd find myself going to sleep at night, composing sermons. It sounds a bit nerdy and odd, but that's how it was. And I eventually had opportunity to teach in the Sunday school, in spite of being in my mid-teens. And then by the age of 18, I had an opportunity to preach at church. It was the kind of church where we didn't have a full-time minister. It was lay-run. And therefore, having lay people take a lead was not unusual. And I kind of didn't just preach at that church, but had opportunities in other like-minded churches on the island to take particularly evening services. And so that was the start of what would become a career of communicating God's truth on a regular basis. Traveling around the island included going to new places, of course. And Newport was not far from Cowes, as many listeners would have heard of Cowes Week, a kind of sailing festival for a week in August. And I was sent to Victoria Hall Church to preach. So I parked up, sat at the back of the church, waiting for someone to come and talk to me and maybe introduce me to other members of the church and maybe pray before the service. But to my horror, I discovered that I was sat in Victoria Road Baptist Church and not Victoria Hall Church. So thankfully, we realized this and I was able to scoot in my car just 5 minutes' journey to Victoria Hall, arrived a little bit late, but somehow was able to recover sufficient composure to lead and preach at that particular service. So it just goes to show that if you're ever invited to speak to someone, read the directions very carefully. My favorite psalm is actually a psalm that I preached on when I was 18, when I was first given opportunity to preach in the

0: and you know me, you know when I sit and when I rise, you perceive my thoughts from afar, etc., etc. And it's a beautiful psalm because it talks about God's intimate knowledge of us. And maybe it's because I was an only child growing up for the first 9.5 years of my life until my brother came along. And as someone who'd been brought up to believe that God was good and that God loved us and that we could trust him, we could pray to him, it was a comfort for me to know that God was intimately concerned in my life. And if you're listening to this, I hope you know that kind of God, and that Psalm 139 is a blessing to you and not a curse. Because, of course, for some people, it's a frightening thought that God would know the intimate parts of their life. Not that I was a perfect child, don't get me wrong. But nevertheless, it was reassuring for me that Psalm 139 was certainly there. It does have an odd bit where the psalmist asks God to slay the wicked, as psalmists sometimes do. They go off on one in the mood, which I guess reflects the reality of that, that he has his moments when he hates those who hated God and rises up in righteous anger against them. And I'm not quite sure what to do with that bit of the psalm, but most of it I love. And it finishes with, "Search me, O God, and know my ways. Test me and know my anxious thoughts. See if there be any wicked way in me, and leave me in the way everlasting." A wonderful way to end any psalm.
1: At the moment here on Premier Christian Radio, you're hearing the voice of Andy Peck sharing something of his journey of faith. And in just a moment, we're going to hear about his career path. And the reason why we're sharing this today is because last week we heard the sad news of Andy's passing after a short battle with cancer. So today, rather than hear him interview others about their life, we're hearing something of his story. And also shortly coming up, we'll hear from a couple of people who worked alongside him as they share their memories of the life and legacy of Andy Peck.
0: Like many of my friends, you got to university age, I was decent enough at academic life to be able to get to university. I was the first in my family to do so. At the age of 18, I decided to go and study agricultural economics. My dad was an agriculture merchant on the island. I had an interest in economics as well. It seemed like a perfect marrying of the two. And I went to Y College, which was a relatively small college near Ashford in Kent, sadly closed now. But that kind of suited me. There were a lot of folk from rural backgrounds there. And the smaller college suited me, as I guess, as an islander, a little bit nervous of, quote, the mainland and the big wide world. So that was an enormous blessing. But I got involved in the CU while I was at college. And in the last year, we saw something like 20 people come to faith in Jesus in a CU of about 40. So we went up 50% in that year. And that combined with my lay preaching led me to think that maybe pastoral ministry or some sort of church-based ministry might be for me. But already I would warn my sermons, really. I knew the basic gospel, but there were large parts of the Bible, especially the Old Testament, which were a complete fog to me. And so to communicate appropriately, I needed to be able to use the word of truth appropriately. So I headed off to Bible college straight after my time at Y for 2 years and enjoyed getting into and getting to grips with some of the questions I had about the scriptures. And that was, I thought, me heading for pastoral ministry. But I realized that if I was going to serve as pastor, I really needed to get real experience of 9-to-5 life. And so partly to my principal's horror, really, I didn't go into pastoral ministry immediately, but joined the civil service. It was the only job I could get in about 30 applications. And it was a blessing to do a standard 9-to-5 job. I was based in Reading at that time, as I say, heading for pastoral ministry. But for a series of events, I had a detour to 4 years of student-based ministry with an organization called UCCF, which was the very best grounding for any kind of communicating ministry, as we were seeking to equip students to serve Christ on campus. And eventually, therefore, after 4 years there, headed for pastoral ministry, served in a church for 3 years in Bournemouth and another church for a year in Southampton. And I guess at that point, the crisis came. Because although I enjoyed preaching, I enjoyed communicating, there were elements of pastoral ministry which, quote, weren't me. I kind of felt like a pastor needed to be able to be happy at weddings and sad at funerals. And I just found the persona of a pastor something that I couldn't enter. It wasn't something I could do naturally. And so I went through a bit of a crisis. God, why have you called me to this? Why have you led me thus far? I really believe in the church. I really believe in serving. And I went and worked part-time with a church to kind of get my bearings. My wife, by this time, I'd met and married Nick, who was a school teacher. She got a job locally And I

0: trusted God for finances while I was at that church and got into writing, enjoyed writing to the point where I did a fast track course in journalism, thinking that maybe I might just become a journalist, get back into quotes a secular world, be able to share my faith naturally with non-believers and get out of the Christian bubble. But God had other ideas, or at least I think he did, because when I came to graduate from that fast track journalism course, there were two jobs that were available. One was with Power magazine, which is all on energy, nuclear energy, coal powered energy and all the rest of it. And the other was with Christianity magazine, which is a magazine that I'd previously taken and knew about and loved, but was back in the Christian bubble. And I remember distinctly one weekend having to decide which job to go for. The salary was roughly the same, and asking God for guidance. And by the end of the weekend, I'd heard nothing from God. There was nothing in any sermons. Nobody had written to me or phoned me up out of the blue to give me any indication. And I believe God was saying, look, I will be with you in either job, that actually just trust me and do what you want. And I knew I would be interested in writing about Christianity. I wasn't so sure about energy. And so I opted for the Christianity post. And that has obviously shaped a large part of my career, because when I was at Christianity magazine, I made the suggestion that I start or resurrect the leadership show, which a guy called Rob Warner had started. It was called The Leadership File. And so that happened around about 2005. I left the magazine in 2006 to go and work with a training charity, CWR. But the show, the leadership show, has carried on from that point in 2006. And I've had the privilege of interviewing some 750 plus different Christians in leadership. And it's been an enormous joy and a pleasure to do that.
1: 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The reason why, last week we heard of the sad passing of Andy after a short battle with cancer. And today, a tribute programme instead of the usual Leadership Show. Over the years, as you can imagine, as Andy spent time in many different ministries, writing books, speaking, he came across many people's paths. One of those that he spent time working alongside was John Buckeridge.
2: I knew that he was really ill, and his illness had progressed really quickly, but I was still really shocked and so sad. Andy, just a really great guy. If I was to describe him in one word, I'd say he's just dependable, Mr. Dependable, steady, always kept his promises, and a kind man as well. And kindness is an underrated quality, especially in the world right now where masculinity can so often be really a toxic quality. It's all about being big and brutish and bullying and having your way and being selfish. That was the opposite of what Andy was like. He was just a really kind man. And that, of course, is one of the fruits of the Spirit and a sign that God is working in you and making you more like Jesus. And that was certainly true of Andy. So really sad at his passing, but also just remembered some many really positive experiences. I worked alongside him at Premier on Christianity magazine over many years, and I've also been a real admirer of the leadership show that he presented over 20 years now. So yeah, sad, but also some great memories.
3: Tell me about the kind of impact that he's had in the Christian ministry over the past few decades.
2: His impact is significant and his legacy is huge, because he was a prolific writer. He wrote, I think it was 18 books that were, most of them were published by CWR. And he also lectured with them at Waverley Abbey in Surrey over a variety of subjects, especially around coaching and mentoring. That was a big thing for Andy, one of the themes that he regularly came back to. In fact, his first book was about how Jesus coached and mentored the 12 disciples and how Jesus wants to coach us as well and help us to grow in our faith. So through books and through training courses, he was also a regular preacher. He preached in lots of churches. He also mentored people one-to-one. He had time for people and he liked to get alongside people, especially younger emerging leaders, and encourage them to become the best people they could. And of course, on air with Premier, with your huge audience. He also had a significant influence and has touched many thousands of lives.
3: And what do you think you'd remember the most about him?
2: He was steady and he kept his promises. I just think that's a great and admirable quality, isn't it? Someone you can depend on, someone who, if he says, yeah, I'll do that, then you can absolutely be confident he will. You don't need to sort of think, I better email him or phone just to remind him that he, you know, his deadline's coming up, because he always hit his deadlines. He always kept his promises. He was a steady Eddie, and he persevered. And, you know, the Apostle Paul talked about that, didn't he? About running the race and completing it. And Andy has completed the race. He's persevered to the very end. It's one thing to start the race. It's another thing to be leading the pack in the middle, but actually finishing the race. That's so important and a lesson for all of us.
3: And his death comes very quickly after a short battle with cancer. What do you think this tells us just about how to live our lives as Christians?
2: Well, one of the last things, I think it will be okay to share this, one of the last things that Andy did was he recorded a video message for the youth group that he was involved in his local church. And he was concerned that they might be asking the questions, why? Andy's a good guy and we prayed for him to get well. Why is he suffering and in pain and it looks like he's about to die? And in that video message that he left, that Nick bravely agreed to video, he talked about the fact that as Christians, we're not immune from suffering. And life sometimes is hard and can be apparently unfair. But in his last message to the youth group, he talked about the fact we can trust God because he's God. He's so much bigger than us, sees the bigger picture. And sometimes we just don't understand. And we think, oh, that's rubbish. That's so unfair. But we can trust God with our lives, including the difficult times when we might be suffering or when we might see a loved one suffering. And we think, well, why is that? Surely a loving God wouldn't let that happen. But Andy's message was we can trust God with the big stuff because he is much bigger than us and sees the bigger picture. And we know he's loving and kind. And one day we might understand, even if right now we don't.
1: Well, as working alongside John Buckeridge, Andy Pegg also got to work alongside Martin Saunders, both in a professional capacity at work, but also in a church context as well.
4: There's an awful lot of things to say about Andy. I think he's a man who was hugely underestimated because he was never a man who chased the spotlight. So he wasn't always the sort of front man, but he was often working, having huge impact behind the scenes, either through his writing and broadcasting or as a mentor and a leader to leaders, certainly including me. In 2018, I recruited Andy to join me in serving on the youth team at St. Mary's Reigate, and that was where I saw his character shine through most, because even though he was this brilliant leader, really respected writer, he'd never worked with young people before, but he threw himself in the deep end because he felt that was what God was calling him to do, and that was in his mid-50s. And he led groups there, he built relationships, he spoke brilliantly, but also he had this incredible servant heart. And so he was known as the guy who would be there at the end every youth session with the Hoover and then on his hands and knees getting chewing gum out of the carpet. He loved God so much. He loved the Bible so much. And he wanted young people to know that. But also he modeled in this incredible way what it is to follow Christ in your actions as well. And so, yeah, I will never forget the incredible character that he has modeled to me.
3: And what about as a family man? I know he's got two children and a wife.
4: Yes. Andy absolutely adored and centered his family, his wife, Nick, and his sons, Josh and Cam. Was a huge family man. And that was very much the sort of center of his life, along with the church that they played such a sort of key role in.
3: What's something that you think that we could all learn from Andy?
4: Last week, he had the the certainty of what might

0: lie ahead for him in two senses. I think he was aware that he might be getting ready to die, but also he had an absolute sort of absolute certainty about where he was heading if that happened. And I'll tell you one extraordinary thing. When he was very gravely ill last week, he was in an awful lot of pain. He took time to record a message for the young people because he's still serving 8 or 9 years on in that youth team. And he recorded this this message from his hospital bed, which is absolutely extraordinary. And he spoke for about 4 minutes about the hope he had in Jesus. He quoted scriptures that were very dear to him. And I would say that he wanted to stay here for his family and for his calling, but he was also absolutely certain and excited about his future with Jesus. And so he says at the end of this video, he says, "You'll hear from people, you might hear from people, Andy's died." And then he laughed and said, "Andy hasn't died. Jesus says, he who believes in me will never die." And I think he had an incredible certainty, and it came from his deep devotion to God through such a clear relationship with the scriptures over such a long time.
1: Anything else you'd like to add, Martin?
0: Obviously very, very difficult for me. He was absolutely one of my close friends and particularly ministry and mentor to me. He was a huge mentor to me as I took on the leadership of the Satellites event. I think he's played that role in so many other times. I am really grateful that I got the opportunity to have some communication with him in the last week and tell him that. And I'm also, it feels like a wonderful God thing that we recorded a program together just last month that went out on Premiere, where we talked about the kind of project that we'd spent so many years talking through, and he served on it as well together. So I see God's kindness in this, even though, it is obviously a devastating tragedy. And, we sit obviously with the massive pain of the loss the gap that he leaves behind, which is enormous, but also I share a little bit of joy with him in where he goes as a result.
1: Is there anything else we can take from this? Because we know that his battle with his cancer was so sudden and so quick. How do we view life in this regard as Christian?
0: The thing about the story is the suddenness of it. I think that has been why it has been so incredibly tragic and difficult for us as a church community, in our local community, and for all those who know Andy. I think you were just hearing about his illness, and suddenly you're hearing about his passing. Andy is someone who prioritized absolutely the right things: his love of God, his devotion to his family. And to trying to ask God every single day, "How will you use me?" He was obsessed with that question: "God, where will you use me?" And I think he lived his life incredibly well. He just didn't waste a moment of it. And his death in this way sort of reminds us all that that's how we should live our lives: asking God every day, "How shall I live for you today?" Because I'm sadly, tragically, sometimes that might be your last.
2: Well, today we give thanks for the life of Andy Peck after his passing last week after a short journey in battle with cancer. We thank God for his life, his ministry, and for all the many hundreds of leadership shows that he brought here on Premier Christian Radio.

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7: Acts chapter 23, verses 12 to 35. The next morning, some Jews formed a conspiracy and bound themselves with an oath not to eat or drink until they had killed Paul. More than 40 men were involved in this plot. They went to the chief priests and the elders and said, "We have taken a solemn oath not to eat anything until we have killed Paul. Now then, you and the Sanhedrin petition the commander to bring him before you on the pretext of wanting more accurate information about his case. We are ready to kill him before he gets here." But when the son of Paul's sister heard of this plot, he went into the barracks and told Paul. Then Paul called one of the centurions and said, "Take this young man to the commander. He has something to tell him." So he took him to the commander. The centurion said, "Paul, the prisoner, sent for me and asked me to bring this young man to you because he has something to tell you." The commander took the young man by the hand, drew him aside and asked, "What is it you want to tell me?" He said, "Some Jews have agreed to ask you to bring Paul before the Sanhedrin tomorrow on the pretext of wanting more accurate information about him. Don't give in to them, because more than 40 of them are waiting in ambush for him. They have taken an oath not to eat or drink until they have killed him. They are ready now, waiting for your consent to their request." The commander dismissed the young man with this warning: "Don't tell anyone that you have reported this to me." Then he called two of his centurions and ordered them, "Get ready a detachment of 200 soldiers, 70 horsemen, and 200 spearmen to go to Caesarea at 9 tonight. Provide horses for Paul so that he may be taken safely to Governor Felix." He wrote a letter as follows: "Claudius Lysias, to His Excellency Governor Felix, greetings." This man was seized by the Jews, and they were about to kill him. But I came with my troops and rescued him, for I had learned that he is a Roman citizen. I wanted to know why they were accusing him. So I brought him to their Sanhedrin. I found that the accusation had to do with questions about their law. But there was no charge against him that deserved death or imprisonment. When I was informed of a plot to be carried out against the man, I sent him to you at once. I also ordered his accusers to present to you their case against him. So the soldiers, carrying out their orders, took Paul with them during the night and brought him as far as Antipatris. The next day, they let the cavalry go on with him, while they returned to the barracks. When the cavalry arrived in Caesarea, they delivered the letter to the governor and handed Paul over to him. The governor read the letter and asked what province he was from. Learning that he was from Cilicia, he said, "I will hear your case when your accusers get here." Then he ordered that Paul be kept under guard in Herod's palace.
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1: Today's theme is Heaven's Forgiveness. And the reading is Matthew chapter 18, verse 23. The kingdom of heaven is like a king who wanted to settle accounts with his servants. This story about forgiveness is quite shocking. Jewish rabbis said an offense must be pardoned three times, after which there was no forgiveness. When Peter asked Jesus, "How often must I forgive my brother?" he upped that to seven. But Jesus raised the bar. See Matthew chapter 18, verses 21 and 22. In his kingdom, forgiveness is offered 70 times seven times, in effect unlimited, because that's how God, our judge and king, acts as he settles accounts with us. Romans chapter 3, verse 23 says, "All have sinned and fallen short of the glory of God." And the prophet Habakkuk fearfully confessed, "Your eyes are too pure to look on evil. You cannot tolerate wrongdoing." Yet, in his love, God longs to redeem us from sin's penalty.

0: guilty of separation from him forever. In Exodus chapter 34, verses 6 and 7, Moses encountered this compassionate and gracious God, slow to anger, abounding in love and faithfulness, maintaining love to thousands, and forgiving wickedness, rebellion, and sin. The only way to reconcile his hatred of sin and deep desire to show mercy was to send his beloved son to live a sinless human life and then willingly lay it down to redeem ours. It is good to reflect often on the gospel that Jesus died because of his love for you and me, and to remember the terrible suffering it meant for him. Do you think that thanking him helps us to forgive those who have wronged us? Lord Jesus, our gracious Saviour, let the truth of heaven's forgiveness sink into my heart and make me generous to others. Amen.
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He is the reconciler. 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

When I think, I thank. And right now, we are thinking. So, yes, we're going to thank God. Family, what are you thankful for? Say, Lord, we thank you. Thank you for this brand new day. Thank you for the priceless gift of life. You've heard me say so many times. Anytime I get a seat on the Northern Line, yesterday, the Northern Line was rammed. I managed to get a seat. I was like, thank you, Jesus.

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0: Uncommon Praise by PGGM off the back of New Colours, Greater Love, playing on Gospel Tonight here on Premier Gospel and Premier Christian Radio with Mia KCDF. It's coming up to about 11:30. If you are just tuning in, welcome, welcome, welcome. You are just in time for the Word of God. So Psalm 119 verse 30 says, I have chosen the way of faithfulness. I have set my heart on your laws.
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1: 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Just merely existing, not living.
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6: 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I know it's been a while. It's time to come home.

So you know there's this saying, right? That friends don't gatekeep. So if you're a friend of mine, you will not gatekeep. When you hear great information, you will share. So I'm going to do exactly that. Fam, in this month of July, Truth For Life Ministry are offering you a free gift. 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I'm going to let you know how you can get yourself a free ebook that you'd normally have to pay for. Name Above All Names explores 7 key names assigned to Christ, journeying from Genesis to the book of Revelation with a promise of Christ's return. And not only will you get the book, but also the corresponding study guide. 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That means they've only got a little over a week. So tell a friend to tell a friend to tell a friend.

An oldie but a goodie there from Commissioned. Ordinary just won't cut it. It just won't do it, you know, because we serve an extraordinary God. So we give him nothing but the absolute, absolute, absolute best. And that's what I try and do every single evening, fam, when I get to hang with you. Anywho, it's coming up to midnight, but I still got enough time for a Bible story and, yes, our artist spotlight. Simple songs.

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Our artist for today, the beautiful Jordan G. Welch. You're never going to let me down. God will never, ever leave us nor forsake us. He will never let us down. That was recorded live in Atlanta. So she's our artist for today. A little bit about her. She's a former chemical engineer, you know, and she approaches worship with distinct intentionality. She's known for her powerhouse vocals and masterful ability to blend traditional gospel roots with soulful contemporary praise. By designing spaces where every voice belongs, Welch has built a massive global community. Her viral choir rehearsal sessions and acclaimed live albums have set a new standard for modern corporate worship. Now, she says that she's always wanted to eliminate the divide between the platform and the pew. Worship is a collective experience. Yeah, to find out more about her, check out her website, Jordan G. Welch, or check out her music from Amazon, Spotify, iTunes, or wherever you get your great gospel music.

Now the whole world had one language and a common speech. As people moved eastward, they found a plain in China and settled there. They said to each other, "Come, let's make bricks and bake them thoroughly." They used brick instead of stone and tar for mortar. Then they said, "Come, let us build ourselves a city with a tower that reaches to the heavens, so that we may make a name for ourselves. Otherwise, we will be scattered over the face of the whole earth." But the Lord came down to see the city and the tower the people were building. The Lord said, "If as one people speaking one language, they've begun to do this, then nothing they plan to do will be impossible for them. Come, let us go down and confuse their language so they will not understand each other." So the Lord scattered them from there over all the earth, and they stopped building the city. That is why it was called Babel, because there the Lord confused the language of the whole world. From there, the Lord scattered them over the face of the whole earth.

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1: 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Close the doors. I said close them doors.

0: to negativity. We're going to close the door to small mindsets and small thinking. We're going to close the door to imposter syndrome. Anything that is outside God's will and plan for our lives, we're going to close the door to that. We're going to walk in our purpose. And the people of God said amen. Marvin Sapp, starting off the second hour of today's Gospel Tonight show here on Premier Gospel and Premier Christian Radio with me, co-host Sia DF. And, you know, we start off the second hour in prayer. Father, we thank you, Lord. We thank you because we know that you are a good, good Father. We know that, Lord, your mercy endureth forever. Lord, your love knows no limit. We thank you that your steadfast love extends to the heavens. Lord, your faithfulness, Lord, it reaches to the clouds. Lord, your favor surrounds us as a shield, and your mercy, Lord, it chases us down. Lord, we commit today into your hands. Father, we pray that you'll perfect everything concerning us. We pray for doors of opportunity. We pray for breakthroughs, deliverances, healings, and salvations. And above all, our prayer, God, is that we will encounter you in a supernatural way. We give you all the praise, all the glory, and all the adoration. For this we pray in Christ Jesus' name with thanksgiving. Amen. Amen. Amen.
1: I don't know what you're doing, if you're still barring, but you're one of the sickest ever. Gospel or non-gospel, it's mad. Hey, listen. You're one of the most dirtiest MCs to ever leave East London. A-Star, don't ever forget.
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0: Gosh, this is such an oldie, but it's a goodie. He was the original choir master, Orlando Drape. I pray that his soul continues to rest in perfect peace. My soul doth magnify the Lord.
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I can't lie. I love what Laura Hugh and Sarah Grace did with this version of K-String's Haske. The harmonies, the vocals, absolutely stunning. Family, it's coming up to about 20 minutes past midnight. You're with moi, Kosi at DF. Still to come in this hour of the show, I've got a word of encouragement for you.

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1: All right, let's try this again. New red hands, let's go.

Red Hand Bands with Walking. I remember I discovered Red Hand Bands during the height of the pandemic and I made so much noise about them. I remember me was like, you only just heard about them? I was like, oh my gosh, like, leave me alone. Because that's how he talks, right? It's coming up to 12:30 PM, fam. You're still with me, Acacia DF. Thank you. 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

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This month, we explore how people are finding Jesus in 2026. 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

The Lord will make a way where there seems to be no way. Even if it seems as though there's no light at the end of the tunnel, God is still at work. He's working even when you can't trace him. The Bible says that he will never, ever leave you nor forsake you. The Bible says his plans towards you, they are good. He will bring you to your expected end, and no good thing will he withhold from them who love him. I don't know what you're believing the Lord for. I don't know what situation needs to turn around, but I pray that the song you just heard by Hezekiah Walker, Kim Burrell, and the Love Fellowship Choir, I pray that it encouraged and strengthened your faith. There's something so powerful about uplifting Christian music. It just stirs our faith, doesn't it? So if you're on the verge of throwing in the towel and giving up, I pray that you will hold on, because change is coming.

So I'm sure you've heard me share this story before, right? That I didn't know this was a full-length song, you know. If you serve in a church choir, I am sure your church choir has used the chorus of this song for vocal warm-up. So that's what I thought it was. I didn't realize it was a full-length song by Pastor LaRue, F Kid, and the True Light Centennial Celebration Choir. But yes, it is. It is. It is. And fam, that's it. It's time for me to round out today's show. But I do want to give you another opportunity to get the free gift that Truth for Life Ministry are offering you. It's an ebook that you usually have to pay for. Name Above All Names explores 7 key names assigned to Christ, journeying from Genesis to the book of Revelation with the promise of Christ's return. And not only will you get the book, but also the corresponding study guide. Visit truthforlife.org/premiere now and let your friends know that they can also get this free resource during the month of July only. Today is, what, we've got like a week and a bit to the end of July. This year is just racing and galloping. Before we know it, it's going to be crossover service, then it's going to be 2027. But God is good all the time, all the time. God is good. And on that note, fam, that is it. That is it. Thank you so much for joining me, Acacia DF. I thought we'd close with a worship medley. This is Darwin Hobbs. God bless. Have a restful night.

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5: The top stories this hour. A court's heard Anne Widdecombe was hit 21 times over the head with a hammer at her home in Devon. The former Tory minister was discovered at her property on Dartmoor almost 2 weeks ago. A suspect appeared in court charged over her murder. The US Defence Secretary has been heckled by protesters at a Congress hearing in Washington. Pete Hegseth was interrupted four times by demonstrators shouting, "Stop bombing our children in Iran and Palestine. This is illegal." He's giving evidence to lawmakers overseeing a request for additional funding in the Middle East war. Mr. Hegseth says the conflict's cost an estimated £37.5 billion so far. Andy Burnham's told his cabinet their mission will be to take pressure off people's shoulders. The new Prime Minister's promised to lead a cost-of-living government as he gathered his top team for the first time. He's already announced a tax cut on electricity bills. Ukrainian President Volodymyr Zelensky has sacked the country's army commander-in-chief. His dismissal comes just days after the removal of his popular defence minister, a move that triggered street protests across the country. Chelsea have announced the signing of England midfielder Morgan Rodgers from Aston Villa. He arrives at Stamford Bridge in a British record deal worth £117 million. Former Chelsea player Jodie Morris says the club deserves a lot of credit.
6: There's no way that Morgan Rodgers is signing for Chelsea without having talks with Xabi Alonso. And to get someone of that quality after the season that Chelsea have had last year, I mean, there's a lot of people that I'm sure deserves a pat on the back.
5: And Hearts